0: at the end of the school year, so I was half, I guess 17 and a half, started full-time training in Brisbane. That was really hard. It was hot. It was the levels of the intensity were up. It was crazy. So
1: totally different, yeah.
0: I still felt like I could play. I didn't know any different. It was just like, let's play football and let's kick. I just happened to be 17. So, we're not much older than you guys running out on the MCG for the first time. It's pretty cool.
2: And just like, did you have any, like, you were nervous going out there for the first time as well? Or
0: I don't remember feeling nervous. Probably more so training. I think it was, okay, who are the new players, meeting new people, understanding the professional nature that you need to, you know, training levels you need to be at. I think that's – the game side seemed easy, but it was more – yeah, more being around the environment and knowing that I was, you know, worthy of getting a game was probably where I was more nervous.
3: Yep. What position did you start at Brisbane?
0: Started fullback.
3: Yep.
0: Sort of in the back line. I grew up playing on ball. Then had a bit of a couple of games there in an interstate team, and they put me at fullback and I did all right. So all of a sudden I was recognised as being okay to play there, so that's where I went to.
3: Obviously, in that era, there was a few big key forwards going around. Who were some of the better players you ever played on?
0: Okay, so some of these names you may or may not remember. So round three, I played on a guy called Peter Sumich. He was a massive forward for West Coast.
1: Yeah.
0: Round four, which is my fourth game, I played on Gary Ablett Senior.
1: Fourth game in the AFL and you're Gary Ablett Senior.
0: Yeah, and it sort of went from there. It was Tony Lockett. It was Jason Dunstall. It was, again, some of these names were crazy. In an era where they were kicking 14 and 15 goals a game, I think Gary Ablett, he kicked six on me. And that year, I think he might have kicked 135 goals for the year. So it was – and my first year in Brisbane was interesting, and we called ourselves the Bad News Bears. It's like, Ralph might remember the old Bad News Bears baseball and the American TV show, but we were still trying to gel as a unit, so we were getting beaten, you know, by 60, 70, 80 points in our first year. We came good after that, but, yeah, she was a pretty tough first year.
1: Yeah, can I ask, like, when you got given the assignment of players like, you know, Tony Lockett, Gary Ablett Senior, what was going through your head at the time? Like, it's a big thing.
0: Yeah. My coach had just said at the time, like, it was like, I took it as a challenge, and I guess you can't lose in those challenges. It was not necessarily going to win it wasn't going to be as if it would win or lose the game for us. However, when I played on Gary Ablett, they won by a point and a kick six. So, doesn't always work out that way, but I just knew the experience I was going to get, and if I gave it everything, that it was going to be okay. And the coach had basically said, you know, at the time, given our structure of our team, you were the best option for that. And Robert Walls was my coach, and he'd drafted Justin Lepich at the same time, and we had a young team, and it was more about let's get the games and the knowledge into these young guys, and let's hope that in 4 or 5 years, that's when, you know, it all sort of breaks out into premierships, which it did. Had a great team that sort of built off that and that model.
3: Yeah. For anyone just tuning in, you're listening to Mac Live on Live FM from MacKillop College, Werribee, Melbourne, Australia. I'm Tristan. I'm joined by Ben Spence and our guest Nathan Chapman. You obviously played in an era with a lot of superstars in the AFL. Who was some of your teammates that really stood out?
0: Okay, so there's two fields of that. There's the older era that played for Brisbane. In my team, we had Roger Merritt. Roger played probably 300 games, you know, for Essendon and then Brisbane. We had Alistair Lynch, massive forward for Fitzroy before we merged with Brisbane. There was Michael McLean. Again, Richard Champions had some great great older guys, but also grew up with, you know, Michael Voss and Nigel Lappin, and, you know, played the first year with Nathan Buckley, Jason Ackermanis, you know, some Craig McRae, right? So Craig McRae, Justin Lepich, well, I think we've reeled off about 5,000 games of football.

0: younger blokes, you know, develop and again set the benchmarks. What was really interesting was watching the younger guys develop
1: around them.
0: Yeah. And again, I just remember watching Michael Voss one day. Just it was an off season. We'd played the year, had the preseason. He just came back just so fit, and he just dominated from then on. Unbelievable. Again, put the work in off the field, ate well, recovery, sleep, and just came in and blew it open from there on in, and was a magician. Unbelievable.
2: Was it ever intimidating being around such big, like, football personalities?
0: No, I think the way I saw it, and it's a great way to think about it from the way I view it, is they're just people, and they're good at something, as well as you might be good at being. Some people don't like to speak. Okay, so I could be nervous coming to talk to you guys here on radio. So when you're around those people, you realize that they're just people. They do everything the same. They have same conversations. And so if you take that side of it, you can appreciate the level of sport that they've got to and the hard work. And I think that's where people go, I see you on TV. That's great. But being in and around them every day, you realize that they're funny or they're silly or they tell bad jokes or, you know, you get a little bit more insight into what they do off the field, and that sort of just brings everyone to realize that they are just guys.
1: Yeah.
2: Obviously, you played. You started your career at Brisbane, and then you were traded to Hawthorn. Was it very different between the two clubs, the way they went about things, or just their systems?
0: Yeah, absolutely. Yeah, it was a massive change. And Hawthorn, they weren't going too well at the time. Ken Judge was our coach. And it was different. And they were in a bit of a, I guess they felt like they're in a rebuilding phase where we'd done that at Brisbane and they were progressing. And again, I'd sort of asked Brisbane that, I wouldn't mind moving back home to Melbourne, and got another opportunity at Hawthorn. And that didn't go great. It wasn't a great for me. Didn't feel like it was a tough 3 years. And it's really interesting. There's a lot of, at top level sport, business, work, doesn't matter what it is. At the top level, there's a lot of pressures that come with it. And sometimes, you know, from the outside, you can feel like, hey, I'd do anything to be around it. But you've got to have that real life, real work-life balance.
1: Yeah.
0: Otherwise, anything can be stressful. So I found that once Hawthorn, after 3 years, like, hey, I'm done. I'd rather go and get a job than play Aussie AFL at the top level, which is, you might look and go, you're crazy. So, but that's just what it can be like. And I got out of it and got into another field of sport.
2: What was the process of being traded from Brisbane to Hawthorn? Did you ask for that, or did they sort of want to move on some players?
0: Yeah, normally you can look at it two ways. So it's either the club needs leverage and they need to get in some players and you are good enough to go, as in trade for someone else, or hey, I'm not enjoying this here, I went out. And so you normally have those conversations with the club and say, for me, this is what I'd be looking at. But then I went on holiday and got a phone call, thought I was going to North Melbourne, and then ended up at Hawthorn. So it's not like you got much of a say, it just sort of happened. So a little bit different.
1: Were you okay with the whole process?
0: Just again, wanted to play, wanted to be back in Melbourne. That was an opportunity. And I'll say you don't always get what you want. It turns out that it wasn't a great move for me, but I felt like I wanted it at the time and I was happy to go through it. Learned so much in, you know, my future dealings in sport as to and put some things into perspective to say that's my journey. I then walked away from the game for like 10 years. So it was like, making sure that what I did then and the decisions I made got me to where I am today. And there was a lot that went on in between it. But, just a ride and a journey, and you can still end up wherever you want to be. Just might be 5, 10, 2, 12 years later than you expected.
1: Yeah.
3: Going back on that trade as well, I was like, was there a club, you wanted to go back to Melbourne, was there a club you wanted to specifically go to, or did you always just not mind, I just want to play footy?
0: It was probably more who are your mates and could you try and go and hang out with them?

0: that was pretty much it. So, and I knew, and I was good friends with Nathan Buckley at the time, so I put my hand up to try and go there. But that didn't work out. Yeah.
1: Could I ask, if you got the chance to do it all over again, would you still be happy to do it the same way, or would you have preferred something else to happen?
0: Well, if what would I do? If I wanted to stay in football longer, I would have made some choices that would have helped me stay in longer.
1: Yeah.
0: And be, whether you could say the word better off field, I could have ate better, I could have slept better, I could have recovered better, and it would have maybe helped me get another game, which may have changed my thought of, I'm not getting an opportunity, can I leave?
1: Yeah.
0: So I think knowing now, taking some ownership of you know, my own habits and saying, you know, it was my choice not to do some of the things that led to me potentially not getting a game. Now, on the flip side, what I do now, I wouldn't have changed my journey to end up where I am.
1: Yeah.
0: Into the American football stuff, really enjoy it. Yeah. I work with professional women's football in Richmond in the AFLW.
1: Yeah.
0: So if I had have played for another 10 years, that may have meant that I would not be doing what I'm doing today, which I'm really happy about. So, again, back to the journey, really thankful for what happened, but sometimes you don't realise that that process has been good for you. It just might take you 10 years to work it out.
1: Yeah.
2: As you just said, going into American football, you wanted to get out and get a job, as you said before as well. Did you always know, okay, I want to go to America and play another sport, play another football in general, or did you just want to just figure things out?
0: I knew I could kick a football, and so once AFL finished, it was a case of let me try it. I had high expectations of myself to give something else a crack, and again, having a chance to get back to a professional level, said, okay, this is what I've learnt from the AFL, whether you call it successful or a failure at not, of, you know, finishing the way I did. I was like, how do I be better if I got another opportunity? So I put everything into the American football and chased that. And so much so that my training habits then were, I was practicing 4 nights a week, kicking a football. And I did that for 3 years nonstop without even knowing anyone in America. So the dedication for what I needed changed in my own mind. And then I'd put the processes in to say, if I'm going to be great at this, this is what I'll need to do. And then opportunity came.
3: Were the cultures between Australian sports and American sports very different?
0: Yeah, massive difference. Yeah. So in American football sense, there's a lot of individuals playing their role for the team success. And now that's not unlike AFL.
1: Yeah.
0: But you've got to do your job really well. Otherwise, they can just trade you in, week out. You can be, come in today, play a game, we can sack you tomorrow. So you really have to look after yourself. And if you look after yourself, you help the team and then they keep you. And their year is used to watching 100 people be on their roster, go down to 50 or 58, and then it's just, let's get 10 new ones, let's sack 10. Next week, let's sack 10, let's get 10 new ones. And it's this cycle of just in, out, is, interesting to watch because you're always looking over your shoulder, literally watching, walking into the change rooms and seeing whether your name's on the locker. That was your daily. I can put my bag down because my name's still there. So, yeah, it's literally that.
1: Can I ask, so you said earlier your dedication was your biggest kind of thing. I've heard a lot of things just in sport in general that obsession beats talent. What are your thoughts on that?
0: There's going to be a balance, right? You can be obsessed but not very good, right? So you can be good, but you've got to have the dedication to sort of match with that. So I think to get to that, to get to the level you want to, if you've got any, plans on making, it doesn't have to be the AFL. It can be the local senior team. It can be wherever you want to play. If you're not there, you're going to need the dedication. The talent's going to get you so far, but then the dedication, and that's going to be the next part that takes you to, I guess, to reach your goals. So it's a combination of both. But you're going to have talent if you want to be picked in any team. Yeah,
1: of course.
3: Well, we're coming to the end of our interview today. It's pretty much all we've got time for. Thank you for tuning in to Mac Live from MacKillop College. I'm Tristan. I've been co-hosting with Ben and Spence, and we've had Nathan Chapman here as a guest. Thank you very much.
0: Thanks, gents. Thank you for coming. Wonderful.

Hi everyone, you're listening to Be Like Her Live at MacRub Live. I'm Chloe and I'm speaking to you from MacRub in Melbourne. Today, I'd like to talk about a female model in my life. That would be my year 8 math teacher. Seems a little bit random, but really without her, my, I guess, education pathway and my overall life trajectory would really not be the same. So my year 8 math teacher, before having been taught by her, I guess math was more like a subject I just did. I never really enjoyed it, but after being taught by her, she taught me so much more about being curious, you know, looking beyond the curriculum, you know, breaking beyond those barriers. And after having that experience, not only of course did it help with my math knowledge in general, it taught me an attitude towards learning to be more curious. And I think for having her in my life, in my education, I think that's something all students should have, and I hope all students have a role model like her. So I just wanted to express my gratitude for her being in my life. Thank you for listening, and you were listening to Be Like Her Life at MacRub Live.

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1: Welcome everyone, live from Mentone Girls Secondary College in Melbourne, Australia. 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My name is Lucy and my co-hosts today are Mia and Jazz. And our special guest today is Rebecca Thorpe. Hi Rebecca, welcome to the show.
2: Thanks for having me.
1: So can you explain what you do for work?
2: So I work in communications and specialise in advocacy. So basically I consider myself to be a social justice warrior, somebody who really cares about what's happening with the world, and I use my profession to affect change. And as in a volunteer capacity, I'm the communications director for Gambling Harm Lived Experience Experts, also known as GLEE. And working towards gambling reform.
3: Why are you passionate about helping people with gambling problems?
2: So people that have experienced gambling harm, we prefer to use the term gambling harm rather than gambling problems, because the industry like to make out that the person is the problem rather than them. They're the ones that are causing all of the issues. So, we try to make sure that people don't feel shame or anything like that when it comes to gambling harm. It's one of the absolute worst ways for people to end up in poverty in Australia, and it's a completely preventable way. There's no need for anybody to end up homeless or experiencing mental ill health or family violence because of gambling. That's something that we can change and we should change.
1: When did you decide you wanted to start volunteering for helping people with gambling issues?
2: So I've got quite a few friends and family members as well that have gambled quite significant sums of money. I'll give you an example of a friend who lives quite local to here. Her mother won the lottery and then she lost it all on poker machines. So $1.5 million went down the drain into poker machines in a year. And if that doesn't tell you that people are not just chasing wins, that which is the myth that's out there, people that are chasing wins all the time. She won. She retired. She should have been set up for life. And a year later, she didn't have any of that money because of how addictive gambling poker machines are.
1: Did that affect you in any way? Issues?
2: Look, it made me very sad. For my friend was extremely stressed about what was happening with her mother, and so I was supporting her through it and trying to help her get support for her mother as well. But as is so often the case, her mother didn't understand what was going on, and so she didn't understand that she did need help. And so, yeah, instead one of the local clubs around here has got a lot of her money.
3: Do you think gambling is getting worse amongst youth?
2: Absolutely. The gambling industry is very much targeting young people. That's why, you know, when I was growing up, there was no such thing as gambling around football and other sports. So I wouldn't have a clue what the odds were around who was most likely to win the Brownlow medal, whereas, you know, you could go to pretty much any classroom in Australia and be able to ask the class that, and at least one or two of the students would be able to answer that. And that's really, really sad, because that's just absolutely normalising gambling. And gambling isn't a normal part of life. Australians lose the most of any country in the world by a very significant margin. We're 30% higher losses than any other country in the world. Singapore's the next worst. And that's just not right. That, you know, an average of about $1,500 per head. You're not losing $1,500. You're not losing $1,500. That means somebody else is losing a lot more, and that's not right.
3: Yeah. As you were working with volunteering with the gambling, what were some of like the most shocking things that you learned while you were there?
2: While I was working at the Alliance for Gambling Reform, we were supporting a family through a case in New South Wales, and that was the case of Gary Van Doonan. And he was absolutely targeted by the club that he used to go to the point where he had a reserved parking spot, all sorts of things to make sure that he felt extremely comfortable there. And they just wanted to get every single cent out of him. And he ended up dying by suicide because of that. which is just terribly, terribly sad. And he is not alone. There are so many people in Australia that have either attempted suicide or have died by suicide because of gambling harm.
1: You worked with many people who live with gambling harm. Were there any particular experience that you found inspiring?
2: Yeah, so I believe that you spoke with Carolyn earlier today, and she's absolutely one of the people who inspires me. To have gone through what she's been through and then come out the other side and want to make change for other people. She could easily just go hide in her house and never come out again, but she gets out there and she fights a good fight. And also sitting in the room with us right now is my dear friend Anna. And again, she's somebody who completely inspires me. She again is somebody who doesn't want to see other people go through what she did, and she's willing to get out there and go have meetings with people, do these kind of interviews all the time. And in a way, like, there's a cost to people when they've experienced gambling harm and then they have to talk about it again. That's re-traumatizing them. So it's a really strong thing for them to do, to be so dedicated to the community and wanting to affect change, that they're willing to take that harm onto themselves in order to make things better for everybody else.
3: So you mentioned Glee before. Could you explain that?
2: Yeah, so Glee formed about a year or so ago, and we launched officially in October last year. So Glee stands for Gambling Harm Lived Experience Experts, and we're a unique model. We're the only organisation advocating for gambling reform where everybody that is involved with the organisation has experienced gambling harm or has been affected by gambling harm. So we firmly believe that the people that are closest to the pain are also closest to the solutions, and we want to make sure that we are heard whenever there's any talk of changing things within the gambling industry, within policy or that sort of thing. We want to make sure that we're consulted, because we know how things work and how they don't work, and we want to make sure that they change so that they actually can make things better, rather than, you know, the gambling industry is all about, as you would see with the ads where they go, oh, you're going to gamble responsibly at the end. Like, that's not changing anything, is it? Oh, that tiny little warning at the end. Yeah. We want to make sure that that's not the only thing that changes, that there's a lot more that happens.
1: Have you had experience where you've, like, changed someone's life, like, that you've done to help them?
2: I've seen people's lives change through advocacy, definitely. Yeah. For many people, it gives them back the sense of power, because you feel quite powerless when you've been harmed as much as you have been by the gambling industry, to be at a point where you're going to be volunteering with us or working with us. And that sense of being a whole person again that you see with people is just incredible. And I think that's something that people underestimate when they might go into an advocacy space where they've experienced some sort of harm, and it may not be necessarily just gambling, but the lived experience of whatever the harm has been for them. The reclaiming of power and self through that process is incredibly important, and it's a beautiful thing to see. Yeah.
3: So before you became an advocate, what were you doing before this?
2: So I've been working in advocacy for about 10 years rather than 10 minutes. I've been in that space for a very long time, but I've always been somebody who's been passionate about changing the world. I became a vegetarian back in 1988 when there was no such thing as vegetarian menus, and I'd basically just get served whatever vegetables were meant to come with meat, because back then I was super aware of the impacts of meat production on climate change, or it was called global warming back then. It's something that's always driven me. I've always cared about the community, and I'm wanting to make sure that lives are better than they are by the system.
3: Was there anything in particular that inspired you to, like, want to change the world?
2: I think I was born with way too much empathy. It's a curse and a blessing at the same time. Yeah. So I care deeply, and that can mean that I feel a lot of pain a lot of the time, but it also gives me a lot of passion to change things. So,
1: If you're just tuning in, you're listening to MGSC Live on Live FM, live from Mentone Girls Secondary College in Melbourne, Australia. My name is Lucy and my co-hosts today are Mia and Jazz. And our special guest today is Rebecca Thorpe. So Rebecca, I've read that you're a journalist before you started in the world of communication media. Why did you make that change?
2: A few reasons. As you're probably well aware, the media industry is shrinking at a very rapid rate and has been for decades. Even when I first got a cadetship, it was not easy to get a job as a journalist, and it's only gotten worse since then. So, I am most definitely not alone as a journalist who's moved into communications. But then I was lucky that I ended up finding this niche where I do advocacy as well as communications. I can use the power of my ability to write and tell stories to make change in Australia and force governments to do the right thing.
3: Yeah.
1: Do you think gambling was a big issue before you joined the Alliance?
2: Oh, absolutely. Gambling's been a huge issue in Australia for at least, I think it's about 60, 70 years ago when poker machines were first introduced into New South Wales. And, it's quite shocking, you know, there was always so much data around the harm that poker machines were doing in New South Wales, and yet other state governments decided they were a quick way to get a few tax dollars through the door, and they, in doing so, they knew that they were going to be harming people, but they made that choice anyway. And can you imagine, like, it's essentially the same as smoking, where there's high taxes on smoking, right, to try and prevent people from doing it. But at least at this point in time, the smoking industry don't get consulted on public health issues because it's not right. They're the ones that are doing all the harm. Why would you consult them? But the gambling industry still gets to be consulted because they're considered a stakeholder. Yeah. We just don't think they are. They should stop engaging with the gambling industry. And the amount of money that comes in via taxes is absolutely far outweighed by the money that needs to be spent to repair the harm that is done by gambling. It's a fallacy to think that you're making money off of it. It's actually costing a lot of taxpayer dollars to have a gambling industry in Australia.
3: So can you tell us what an advocate does on a normal day?
2: Oh, okay. So I don't think there's any such thing as a normal day for an advocate. But the sort of thing that we would be across is making sure we're across any anything happening in the media so we can maximise any opportunities that are there. For example, within gambling harm, we keep a close eye on the data that comes out once a month and use that as a tool to tell stories about what's been happening. We also help with getting meetings with MPs, and there's a lot of storytelling involved, a lot of letter writing. There's no such thing, like I said, as a normal day, but there's a lot of stuff that you do regularly.
3: What's your favorite part of being an advocate?
2: Wow, when you get the wins. Yeah. It's incredible. So many moons ago I was working on the campaign to get the Medical Research Future Fund through Parliament, and that's $20 billion worth of extra funding for medical research in Australia. The day that passed Parliament was pretty amazing to know that, you know, throughout your lives, something I've done will probably touch you at some point because there'll be medical research that's funded that might help you or your family going forward.
1: When you were younger, were you always like thought you'd do something to help people in your career?
2: You've just caught me off guard there with that question because I've never really thought about that. Certainly when I was working as a journalist, that was my original career and what I originally wanted to do when I was at school. I definitely wanted to be able to affect change through telling those stories. I don't know that I was conscious of it though. It was just something that I knew I could do, and that's why I gravitated towards it.
3: So you learnt a lot about gambling harm through work as the communications director for Alliance of Gambling. And you were shocked about the enormity of it?
2: Absolutely. So yeah, I just touched on the Medical Research Future Fund, and that was $20 billion worth of funding. We worked on that campaign for 18 months to make that happen, and I thought that was amazing, and it absolutely is amazing, the fact that we've got a doubling of funding for medical research. But then when I started working in gambling harm, I realised that Australians lose around $25 billion a year gambling.
3: My God.
2: So think about that. Like, all these people working so hard to get funding to help people through medical research, and it was this amazing thing of $20 billion, and yet the governments are happy to see $25 billion a year get lost. It's absolutely appalling.
3: So have you ever thought about traveling the world to go help other people with their gambling issues?
2: Well, the thing is, Australia is the worst place in the world for it. So to have the most impact working here is definitely the most important thing. But you're going to be speaking with Anna later, and she certainly is hoping to do that through a Churchill Fellowship and learn more about what's happening around the world in gambling reform with people that have lived experience of it. So she'll certainly have a lot more to tell you about that.
3: Are you still working as an advocate for gambling?
2: Yes, as a volunteer. Yep, definitely. Yeah. So there's not a day that goes by that there isn't some sort of story that I read that we want to be able to do something with. And it's because gambling is so prevalent in Australia.
3: Have you ever considered doing something else that's related to gambling or another job in general?
2: I did leave the Alliance for Gambling Reform a few years ago, and then I ended up working at CSIRO and for the First Peoples Disability Network as well. So I'm really passionate about Aboriginal and Torres Strait Islander health issues in particular, and general issues as well. So I've done a lot of advocacy in that space too. I don't know if you can see from my T-shirt, that's something that I'm very passionate about as well. So, yeah, I learned a lot of skills when I was working on that Medical Research Future Fund campaign 10 years ago, and I've been able to apply them in different spaces for different causes that I'm passionate about.
3: Do you know if there's like specific groups that are affected by gambling harm?
2: That's the thing, like absolutely anybody could be affected by gambling harm, and you don't necessarily need to be the gambler to be affected by it as well. You know, you could have a parent that's losing money and you can't have new school shoes because they've put their last cent into a poker machine. And a lot of the time they're doing that because they want to help their family. They think that they've been convinced by the gambling industry that that's how you can win some money and have more money in your pocket, when in fact the gambling industry is only ever interested in taking that money out of your pocket, not putting it in there.
1: Do you know what group is most affected by gambling?
2: Again, there is not just one particular group. There are people that are disproportionately affected, including Aboriginal and Torres Strait Islander people. They're overrepresented in the people that are affected by gambling harm. Certainly when it comes to sports gambling, you'd be more likely to see younger men. It's a very big issue amongst tradies, for example. They'll often be sitting at lunchtime and gambling on their phone while their mates are using social media. That doesn't look any different to anyone else. It could just look like they're on Instagram or whatever, or TikTok. But they're in fact losing their salary on there.
3: Do you plan on continuing this for a long time?
2: We've got a long, long way to go with gambling reform in Australia. Our ultimate goal is glee, is that we will shut ourselves down because we've achieved a lot of reform. That's unlikely to happen, but you never know. But that would be the ultimate goal, is to put ourselves out of business because the harm isn't that bad. We don't want gambling to be eradicated from Australia. That's completely unrealistic, and it's not something that we are advocating for. What we are advocating for is for all the gambling products that are available to be made a lot less harmful. And all the structures around that that involve government reforms, policy, that sort of thing, to make that happen.
1: So we read about the $20 billion Medical Research Fund. Can you tell us more about that?
2: So, yeah, that fund is a fund in perpetuity. So the interest that comes out of that fund funds medical research in Australia. So about $1.5 billion a year of extra funding is going into medical research since that fund came to its full amount of $20 billion a few years ago. And so at the point at which that came in, there was only about $1.5 billion of funding to medical research in Australia. So that's effectively doubled that amount. Australia's an incredible country in terms of medical research. We have some amazing discoveries that have happened here. And it's actually a really great industry for governments to invest in as well, because it has the financial benefit as well as the health benefit.
3: So are there any early signs of a gambling addiction?
2: So the way that things are structured in Australia, there's a lot of shame around saying that you've got an issue with gambling. But, yeah, somebody asking to borrow money a lot is something that you should look out for, or somebody that suddenly used to have some money, you know, maybe would shout around of coffees or whatever, and suddenly they can't afford to do that anymore. Just those little signs like that, and also stuff like anxiety. People start losing sleep because they're getting stressed about that sort of thing. So just keeping a real close eye on your friends. Yeah, and if they're hiding their phone or something like that as well, all those sort of things. And obviously if somebody you know is spending a lot of time at a poker machine venue, then that's a pretty obvious sign.
3: Yeah. Do you have like any advice in particular that you would recommend for someone who thinks they might be suffering from gambling harm?
2: So if somebody thinks that, that they're experiencing some issues, then there's different helplines available. There's different support groups. So there's Gamblers Helpline, there's Gamblers Anonymous. There's definitely a lot of support out there. Just a quick little Google search will bring that up. And, the first sign, the first way to make any progress in overcoming an addiction or any other sort of issue like that is to ask for help. Because you're acknowledging that you've got an issue then, and you can't get help until you acknowledge that there's an issue to be dealt with.
3: Do you know any places where people can go for help?
2: Yes, I'd look online first and then find out. So there's meetings that you can go to, but it's all very geographically based. So, and there's some online support as well, and there's obviously phone support. So, yeah, just get a very quick search to say, you know, help with gambling issues, and you'll get lots of phone numbers and websites and all that will come up.
1: What's the most shocking thing you've learnt from being an advocate?
2: I think that the size of the losses. Like, I knew things were bad before I started working at the Alliance for Gambling Reform. I was down at Crown Casino protesting when that was opened. This is a bit cheeky, but I used to dog sit for a friend in the city, and I trained her dog to do poos outside of the casino. And it was the only place that I wouldn't clean up after him, because that was my little protest once the casino opened. Like I said, I knew it was a really big problem. But, on my very first day working at the Alliance for Gambling Reform, that's when I found out about the $25 billion of losses every year in Australia. And my mind was blown by that.
1: Have you done any other protests beside the Crown?
2: Yeah. Oh, yes, I absolutely. I'm a big supporter of refugees in Australia. I've done a lot of volunteer work in that space. I've protested against the Iraq War, stuff that's happening in Palestine right now. All sorts of things. I'm happy enough to get in a line and protest something. It's quite cathartic because you're amongst people who care. And there's always a lot of energy in a protest.
1: That's all we have time for today. Thank you to our guest, Rebecca Thorpe. It's been a great pleasure talking to you today. Live from Menton Girls Secondary College in Melbourne, Australia, you've been listening to MGSC Live on Live FM. My name is Lucy, and my co-hosts today are Mia and Jazz. Thank you for joining us today. We hope you have found the information today useful. Until next time, have a great day.

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0: How much sauce do you got? How much time do you got? How many nights you gon' run through the city, through the city, through the city, through the city? Memories!
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Hi, I'm Sam. I'm in year 10 in Camberwell Girls Grammar School. A woman I admire is Elle Woods from Legally Blonde. I admire her because of her resilience and her strive to prove people wrong, as well as just her general smart, and also I love her style. In what ways do I try and emulate her in my life? Well, I would also love to be a lawyer and go into law and prove everyone wrong that I can also be a great lawyer. 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
1: 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My name is Linda, and my co-hosts today are Elle and Alessandra, and our special guest today is Mish. So, hello, Mish.
2: Well, thank you.
1: So today we are speaking to her about how she lived on a haunted estate. I've been told you lived on a haunted estate in, was it New South Wales or?
2: That's correct.
1: Yeah.
2: A small country town in New South Wales called Junee, which is only a population of about 7,000 people, so fairly small.
1: Oh, yeah.
2: And most of my growing up life, and my parents lived close by in a small town, and my dad was teaching someone to drive, and would drive to this little country town called Junee, and while the lady was teaching dance lessons, he would wander around the town.
1: Oh,
2: and
1: yeah.
2: At that time he first laid eyes on an old homestead that looked like just a single-story building at the time, very run down, very dilapidated, and not being lived in, up on a hill. And he went to investigate, and by his account, he fell in love with it from the very first time he saw it.
1: Aww.
2: And was his mission to make it his home and have his family there, which he worked hard to do. But in moving into the house that hadn't been lived in for 30 years, there were no doors or windows, water or electricity. It had been badly vandalised. In fact, it was a two-storey house, and around both the bottom and top balconies there was originally cast iron lacework that had been systematically broken by vandals. And broke his heart to see this beautiful old building going to rack and ruin, and decided that, yes, he wanted to make it his mission to restore the house. And really it was just to be our own home. But as he got more involved in doing that, it actually turned into other people wanting to look at it and see it. And it is actually now still open to the public, and people go there to look through. You'll find it on websites and things like that.
3: Yeah, have Mr. a look. Armani was showing us
4: bed and breakfast now.
3: Bed and breakfast.
2: Yes. And you can do tours. So my youngest brother is involved in running those tours of ghost tours. But it was from the very first moving into the house that my parents thought that lots of strange things happened that couldn't account for.
4: Yeah. Were you born, in the house?
2: No, not me. My youngest sibling, my mother was 5 months pregnant when my youngest sibling when we first moved in, and she was born within, 4 or 5 months of us moving in.
4: Yeah.
2: But my dad always said that very first night that we stayed there, I was still only a baby. There's not a huge age difference between myself and my sister. And he said I cried the entire night. He said I wasn't happy to be there at all. And he had to keep getting up and, trying to settle me and what have you. But I think it was pretty horrid what they had to sleep in the first few nights, because basically they'd cleared rubbish out of a space for us to, sleep. And they weren't particularly well off at that stage, so they tell a story of some people coming to deliver some furniture, which was from, say, St. Vincent's or somewhere like that, and the people felt so bad for them. They were like, oh, you really do need this furniture, because the house was in such wreck and ruin. But, on the very first night we were there, I think there were lots of sleepless hours.
1: So you did say that your parents started seeing, there were things happening that they couldn't really account for. When did you kind of start getting that, feeling those experiences?
2: Probably from about I know, 7 or 8 years old, I used to have the sensation of someone sitting on the end of my bed.
1: We did talk about that in our we've done another podcast about ghost stories.
4: Like and our own ones.
1: Yeah. And we did mention the fact that like younger children are definitely more
4: I think. What was the first like memory of like a paranormal thing happening to you?
2: Well, I guess I heard lots of other people's stories about things getting moved and broken.
4: Yeah.
2: My father always talked about hearing footsteps go from one side of the veranda at the top around to the other side.
4: Yeah.
2: And he said it was a woman's high-heeled sound, shoe walking. But it was impossible because they were all the boards were broken.
4: Yeah.
2: And he said he got to the point where he just didn't even bother looking anymore because
4: there was no one there. Nothing could be there.
2: So I heard a lot of stories about that sort of thing, about, things getting people feeling unwell when they went into the house. There were actually some animals that were left in the house that had been mutilated, which wasn't very nice.
4: No.
2: So I think that at first the previous occupants were trying to get my parents to leave. Trying to get us to move out.
4: So was it like a ghost situation?
2: Well, we believe so. And it was in about mid-1970s when a big country, an old ABC show came to the house and they actually brought mediums with them.
4: Ooh.
2: And one of the mediums, her name is Liz James, she said if she'd ever known how many spirits were attached to the house, she would never have gone there. She actually had a really quite traumatic experience going there. So,
4: so was this?
2: That was the real start of lots of talk about other people's experience over time and how people had many experiences that were out of the norm.
1: So do you know how long the house was there for before your dad like found it or?
2: So it had been built in 1884, the main house.
1: Yeah.
2: The house, the original owners were there until about 1910. The house was then left with all the original furniture in it covered up.
4: Yeah.
2: And during some wartime, some of the family came to live there. They didn't stay. They'd all moved to the city. And then they sold off all the original furnishings and it was left completely unattended.
1: Yeah.
2: And then that's when it was like a dare for the local children to go and break things. So there was a story also that there was someone who probably by today's standards was just had some sort of physical disability chained up at the house and below, and he was the son of one of the other caretaker of the house. And in when the movie Psycho was released, that someone came up and shot the caretaker. But the son was there is actually a little building where there's a hole in the wall and it's a brick, solid brick little building where you can see the worn brickwork from the chain that was holding him on. There's lots of stories of lots of unfortunate history, I guess, with the original family. We can't obviously say whether that's true or not.
1: Yeah.
2: But by chance, after the big country came and did the show on the house, there was lots of publicity that a lady, I was actually, as young, I used to take people on tours around the house. I was showing some people around and this lady said to me, I used to work here as a maid. And I said, really? And she was well into her 80s.
4: Okay.
2: And we said, well, that's quite possible. And my father then took the time to go and interview her. And she said that during the time that she worked there, she would be in an enclosed room and papers would just all fly around the room. So there's some talk of there having been paranormal activity prior. Well prior to us being there. But certainly with my family there's lots of sightings, lots of different, images that have been picked up in digital cameras and photos. Quite a lot.
5: I just want to go back because you mentioned that, like, in the 70s, like, that's when it started, like, progressing, like, popularity. I know, like, also in the, like, the 70s, like, there wasn't, like, much, like, you know, paranormal, like, talk of, like,
4: beliefs.
2: There's certainly been a little bit more.
1: If you're just tuning in now, you're listening to Mac Live on Live FM from MacKillop College in Werribee in Melbourne, Australia. My name is Rebecca. My co-hosts today are Al and Alessandra, and our special guest today is Mish. And Al, you were saying?
5: Oh, I just asked a question about, like, in the in the 70s, like, there wasn't, like, it wasn't, that's when, like, the house, like, started gaining popularity and, like, there was talk about something. And I know, like, not much people, like, believed in, like, ghosts and, like, all's like, oh, you know, it's like the devil's, like, you know, like, why would you believe in that? Yeah. That's all fake. Like, did you get, like, many, like, nasty people or, like, anyone not believing or, like, saying, oh, that's all untrue?
2: There were probably, like, there have always been people that would, you know, try and say things like, oh, you know, there'll be some scientific reason why that happened and what happened. And I personally would always just go, oh, well, that's fine. That's your belief. And I actually live here and I'm only sharing with you my experiences and what have you. It has been on the American Paranormal Show as Monte Cristo.
1: Really?
2: And they did use lots of equipment that detected voices and things like that. That I can't precisely tell you what show it was and how long ago, but in the last, say, 5 or 10 years. Yes, there's always going to be people that, you know, say, oh, well, they don't believe, and that's fine.
4: Yeah. So you said that it was on a show like ABC. That's when the medium came.
2: Yep.
4: How did they know? Like, was there like stories coming out? Did you contact them?
2: I think that a house always had a reputation of being a bit scary, and why would anyone live up there in that big scary house on the hill?
1: Yeah.
2: And certainly when it was like a dare for the local kids to go and smash something.
4: That's when,
2: you know, it probably grew in its storytelling history.
4: Yeah,
2: then.
4: Fair enough.
2: Yes.
5: Are you still do you still like regularly, like not like,
1: like go
5: do
1: visit
5: you still
1: the house?
5: Visit
2: yeah,
5: the
2: yeah,
5: house?
2: Yeah, my mum lives there. My mum's resident there, and which is quite a large house for just a 90-year-old lady, but she loves it and doesn't want to leave, and we can't convince her that it's a good idea
1: so
2: for her to leave.
1: So,
2: and my siblings are all fairly close by, so that's great for her. But they're, I'm there, you know, a few times a year probably. So, I hope to have a lot longer association with the house. So,
4: So what are like some scary stories from the house?
2: Okay. Good scary
1: I know Alessandra's been holding out for this one.
2: Well, there's certainly been a lot of people that have felt unwell, and I've experienced that myself where I've been taking a tour around the house and get to a certain spot where a person has just become so physically unwell that they've virtually been carried out of the house.
4: Oh, my God.
2: And then they've gotten out of the house and they've been fine. Same with small children. And as you said about being a bit susceptible, they scream at the top of their lungs and don't want to be in there and take them outside and they're fine.
1: Yeah.
2: And that's not going – and that's in a time of not really, you know, promoting the ghost stories and things like that. But probably some of the scarier things for people have been, you know, that they felt taps on the shoulder and turned around and there's been no one there. Mm. I didn't find it distressing, that feeling of someone sitting on the end of my bed. I remember pushing my feet down thinking it's not moving. And thinking, but that's okay. I wasn't feeling like, but all my siblings, and I have three sisters and a brother,
4: yeah,
2: all said at different times that they saw figures, but I never had that experience.
1: Yeah.
2: I've certainly seen lots of photographs and things like that of it.
1: Yeah.
2: But at one stage we had a lot of boarders staying at the house. Mm. It was quite a large property. It was 14 rooms in the main house.
1: Yeah.
2: One of them felt that sensation of being tapped on the shoulder, turned around and there was no one there. He left there and then.
1: Came back
2: in with his car running and made his mate go in to get his stuff and would not set foot back in the place.
1: So, oh, my goodness.
2: It definitely has given a few people frights over the years.
4: Yeah.
2: You know, I guess the fact that animals fairly often didn't survive well within that close to the house, a lot of them were just quite spooked by it as well.
4: Yeah, I would be too.
1: I feel like when you did, again, back to the children, a lot of them wouldn't have even known about it either. So even if it had become popular story or like thing like that, like, little children would not be aware that like, oh, there could be ghosts in there. Like, they would have just gone with like whoever they're with, you know. It's kind of, I don't know, like, It just sounds so strange, and it's like, it's a poor child. Like, they have no idea.
2: Yeah, some of them, I'm sure have some dreams afterwards.
4: Yeah. Have you ever, like, felt threatened, or like any of your family felt threatened or like scared at all?
2: I think that, you know, definitely people have felt scared at different times, but probably the one time where I was really like, I'm not sure that I'm enjoying being at the property, and it's an extensive sort of property by myself, and it was a very, very windy night, and there were horses in the front paddock that were just galloping around and around and around, and I thought, do I go and investigate or do I just stay here? Do I just stay in my bed? And I survived the night, but yeah, that was probably the and there's certain parts of the house that are, you know, set apart from the rest of the house, and you know, it's dark and a dark night, and you're out in the country and there's only starlight, and you sort of go, I'll just make a quick trip from A to B. I mean, my experience, of course, then is that I grew up there. I knew it all my life.
4: Sorry. When you first like started experience, did you like grow up knowing about it? Like, has your parents told you about it?
2: Or probably was that period of time when it became popular in the media and things that we really knew about it. But we always knew, we would always blame the ghosts for things. We would like, oh, who left the light on? Oh, it was the ghost, or, you know, things like that. Yeah. So it was always. And, you know, my dad always would say, it's not the dead people you've got to worry about, it's the live people. So we were instilled with that sort of idea of it'll be okay.
1: Yeah.
2: And my dad was the master of giving you a fright.
4: Really?
2: When you weren't expecting it as well. So we all grew up with that slightly, you know, sort of warped sense of, you know, I could just give someone a really big fright now by jumping out of somewhere and that sort of thing.
5: I do that as well. Yeah. It's so funny. It comes out of nowhere.
2: You're right.
5: So how long until, like, you moved out of the house? Like, how long were you there?
2: Probably the first good 20, 21 years of my life. I was fairly well full-time there.
4: Mm.
2: Yeah.
4: Do you think anything ever followed you?
2: No, I don't actually. I think that I think I pick up on being in other places where I feel like there may be presence. But I don't believe anything followed me, no. But other people have thought that they've been at the house and something's followed them home.
1: Yeah. So what is your personal take on, like, the paranormal and ghosts, like, themselves? Like,
3: like, do you believe in it? It's like, you believe in it?
2: I can't help but believe in it. Yeah. But I must admit that it feels heightened when I'm there. Yeah, like it's not a thought I have all the time now in my everyday life. I'm not.
3: Yeah.
2: But however, I do believe I can sense the presence of people that have passed on and things like that in certain circumstances. But it's not something that haunts me as such.
3: Yeah.
2: It's more of a, that like makes sense. Yeah, awareness. Yeah.
4: Do you think there's like any ways to get rid of ghosts?
2: I have dabbled in being in, you know, a situation of people calling them up and what have you, and I personally would never recommend it.
4: Really?
2: Yeah. I think we're playing in dangerous land there. Personally, that's my own personal belief.
5: Do you... Wow, I forgot my question now.
3: Oh, do you want me to ask my question or...?
5: No, I remember.
3: Okay, you remember your question.
5: When you were living at the house, do you believe it was like a good spirit or like a
2: I think in the end, no. Spirit. I think in the end that it might have really distressed some people at first, but I think in the end they were like, these people aren't going anywhere and we have to coexist. So I think that, it was more of an acceptance in the end.
5: And like you mentioned that, like, you believe that you can, like, sense, like, a presence. Have you ever, like, gone somewhere or met someone that just has, like, a strong sense of, like, okay, someone's, like, something is following them or, like, something is, like...
2: Absolutely, yeah.
5: Really? Have you, like, ever told them or...?
2: I've had other people tell me that they have picked up on, you know, sort of things around them and what have you. And I think there are some people who are just more tuned into it. But I'd be fairly cautious personally to say that to somebody else. Mm. I'd probably, if they came and approached me and based on knowing where I grew up and my life history, they've asked me and what have you to come to their houses and see if I sensed anything about their houses. Ooh. What have you. Yeah.
3: I feel like, though, if you did tell someone that there was a ghost following and they had no clue, it'd be kind of awkward probably freak out. Be like, some people might take it like good, be like, oh, like a good spirit. And some other people be like, get that. Out of me. How do I get rid of it? So you talked obviously about all the ghosts and stuff. Have you ever like dealt with like Ouija boards?
2: That's where I was saying, hinting at that. Yes, we did when we were young at the house at Monte Cristo. No. And I have since in, you know, other like modern home settings, what have you. And that's where I'd say, I think you need to be extremely careful.
3: Yeah, we talked about that too. Mm-hmm. We were like, not Ouija boards, anything but Ouija boards.
4: Terrify me.
2: Yeah.
4: And
2: I think that, you know, we definitely did invite a presence in that wasn't a nice one.
3: Because what I've heard about Ouija boards is that you kind of just assume you're talking to someone, like the person you're talking to, but that can literally be anyone. I've never used one and I don't plan to use one because I've heard too many stories.
2: Yeah.
3: But you don't really know who or what exactly you're talking to or what could come out of it.
5: Yeah. And we talked about that in like our previous podcast and like my grandma, she's a big fan of like paranormal. We always talk about it and we're talking about like the Ouija board and she's like, I think it's just like gained so much popularity where at this point it's a trend to use it.
2: Right.
5: Yeah. Like how do you feel about like that trend, like all the paranormal things and like...
2: Yeah, I'm not sure really. I feel like if there's any, you know, way people can like support what is being, you know, told to them, like I'd rather people think I'm legitimate rather than, you know, making up stuff or what have you.
4: Yeah.
2: So in that sense I'm thinking, oh yeah, that could be good if the
4: paranormal
2: hunters or whatever they are, like, can prove, this was being recorded and this happened and what have you. In fact, actually, there's been a lot of times when there's been like camera crews and people with any sort of camera equipment that really plays up when they're at the house as well.
4: Really?
2: As in stops working, like whole production trucks out the front of the house that just...
3: they're really just playing tricks with them.
2: Oh, well, everything's just gone just crazy. Stopped, yeah.
4: This ghost sounds playful.
3: Yeah. I feel like the ghosts can sense, though. I feel like when they know, because obviously if they're ghosts and they're kind of like, I'm not saying they're like people, but like if they were people, I don't explain what I'm trying to say, but I feel like, you know, I'm putting out, they can see.
2: Yeah, the mediums that have been there have all said that, you know, that, well, there has been a couple of voices that have been picked up. And they're more or less saying for the mediums and that to leave, to get out, to go. So
4: it's just like a common message to all mediums going in.
3: Yeah.
2: Yeah.
3: So, but everyone else in the house, like say like everyone who lived there is okay. It's more just the mediums and stuff to like get out.
2: Yeah. Oh.
4: Have the ghosts ever done anything like friendly or helpful or like protective towards the family?
2: Not that I'm aware of. Maybe they haven't, I've just not realised.
3: Mm. Have any of them ever, like, talked to you? Is that, like, a weird
2: I personally, no. I've never felt like anyone's spoken to me. No.
3: Yeah.
2: Actually, not there, but I do actually think I was in a situation of in a car and with another person and their parent had passed recently and both of us thought that we heard that person whistling.
4: Oh.
2: At the same time.
4: That's, yeah.
2: That was weird. That was really weird.
3: It's things like that that are, like, unexplained where it's, like, that's too, like.
4: And also you have someone backing you up, too.
3: Yeah, if someone else is there, you're like, that's too hard to, like,
2: when,
3: say.
2: When my parents first were at the house, they were driving up the driveway and as they drove up, it was as if there was light shining from every window in the house. And as they turned the bottom corner, the lights went out. But the problem was there were no lights in the house at all.
4: Oh, because of electricity.
2: There was no electricity at that stage. So
4: did your dad experience a lot of stuff?
2: A lot. He was very, very much in tune with it. Yeah?
4: What happened? Like what?
2: Well, as I said, he would hear people walking around all the time.
4: Mm.
2: He would see things that had been moved and broken. I think he was very comfortable with it all, but
4: he fell in love with the house.
2: Yeah, that's right.
3: I feel like that sounds like it's kind of was meant to be though. Like, because he fell in love with the house. He just happened to see, and then no one in the house who lived there was like. Obviously, it's his family though too, so it's like no one was really like harmed or whatever. So it's like it was meant to happen, but all like the mediums and stuff are being told to like get out and like leave.
2: Yeah.
4: And also, most people would be terrified of a house like that when he first saw it, like it being run down on top of a scary hill, like just huge houses.
2: Yeah. Like, he definitely was. He definitely fell in love with the house straight away, and he was a tailor by trade, but he was the type of person that believed that whatever you want to do in life, you can do. And he did some amazing things by restoring the house.
4: Yeah.
2: Taught himself to weld cast iron, which is not easy, and build wheels for carriages and sorts of things, and learned a lot about antique and Victorian furniture.
3: Yeah. This is just a question. So how did the house smell? Like what were the smells of the house? I know that sounds like a weird question.
4: Yeah.
3: But like our teacher had said that
4: it's a common thing in like paranormal stories like how there's a smell.
3: Yeah. Was there any like
2: I'm sure there were definitely lots of really bad smells at different times living in the country with animals and all sorts of things, but nothing I can personally. In fact, if anything, it was more of a coldness.
4: Oh.
2: The feeling of going into certain rooms that felt really cold.
3: So like it was more one time, not another time.
2: Like
3: that's
2: more of that feeling of presence more than a smell that I would say.
4: Yeah. Any other like present? Like, how do you feel when something's around? Like,
2: I'm not sure actually how to describe that. It's probably just an awareness, something standing out more than it normally would.
4: Yeah.
2: Maybe that bit of a feeling like somebody else is just there.
4: Yeah. Because the way that I think of it is, you know how people say like in tune? I imagine it as like a little dial in your head and then like when something's around, it turns that up for you.
2: Yes.
4: That's
2: yes.
4: how I imagine
3: Wait,
4: it.
3: Dial? Like, what do you mean?
4: I don't know, like a little volume button.
3: Oh, okay.
2: Is it, yeah. yeah.
4: And it just kind of turns it up and you're like, huh.
2: Yeah, so I wouldn't say it's probably, yeah, I guess and obviously for other people's experience going into Monte Cristo, some of them it wasn't a pleasant feeling and they were feeling their presences. But and I do have a friend who is quite psychic and, you know, she doesn't go certain places because she knows she'll be overwhelmed by that feeling Yeah.
4: Has she been to your house?
2: She has.
4: She didn't like it?
2: I think she was well prepared.
4: Yeah.
2: And she does talk about being able to turn the voices off. She actually hears voices.
4: Ooh.
2: She would have been a good person for you to talk to as well, actually.
4: Did she tell you what she heard?
2: She's hearing things all the time. She's constantly being
4: like
2: spoken to.
4: At your house?
2: At the house. Yes, she did tell me quite a lot of stuff. And she actually, it was after my father had passed away, which was probably about 8 years ago. So she actually says he talks to her quite a bit.
4: He's joined the ghost.
2: Yes.
4: That's kind of sweet. I really like that.
2: Yeah.
4: Right. Do you believe that he did?
2: I'm not sure, actually, to be honest. Other people do, but I'm not sure if I haven't spent as much time at the house since then and not feeling it. But, however, I do feel his presence at other times. So I think, yes, he's there around, but

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1: You've got to think of the Count of Monte Cristo. Yes. Thank you.
2: The ultimate in student voice. 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
1: Welcome everyone, live from Braybrook College in Melbourne, Australia. 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My name is Christian, and my co-hosts today are Nathan, Sandra, Abdul, and MJ. Our special guest today is William Hoskin-Elliott, a former Braybrook student and a Collingwood AFL Premiership winner. How's it going, mate?
2: Very good.
1: Well, it's great to have you here today. We know you just came from a training session this morning, and you're ready for tomorrow night's match against the Demons. Is it disappointing that it's your final match for the season?
2: Yeah, it is very disappointing. You know, you go into every year wanting to play the last game in September and finals for that matter. But, you know, to finish the year early, it's pretty frustrating.
1: Well, this year has been a tough year for the club. What has made it so challenging?
2: Probably just the start of the year. We were 0-3 or 0-4. And after that, we had a few injuries and a few unsettling moments throughout the club. But mainly just the injuries early on hurt us, and we couldn't get that flow and connection to the game plan that we wanted to early on. So it's probably one of the main reasons.
3: Hi, Will. I'm Nathan.
2: How you going?
3: Collingwood had a great year last year, winning the AFL Premiership against the Brisbane Lions. Tell us how much of a challenge that was and what you felt when you eventually won it.
2: Yeah, that was a big, big game. I think the previous 8 times we've versed the Lions, we've lost. So to beat them in the grand final was absolutely thrilling. And I've been playing AFL for 13 years now, and that was my first flag. So it's a lot of hard work to get there and dedication and time put into it. And I was a Collingwood fan as a kid, so to win my first flag as a Pies player was even better. So it's something I've been chasing my whole life and finally got there to get it. It's unbelievable.
3: Congratulations.
4: Hi, Will. I'm Sandra. Do you wear your premiership medal around the house? How special were the celebrations?
2: I don't wear it around the house anymore. But I did for a long time. The celebrations were, next level. We played on Saturday and a couple of the guys didn't get home till Wednesday morning. So, it was, it's a big half a week there. But, it's like I said earlier, it's something we've all been trying to get from the point of starting as a little kid to get to an AFL premiership. So, they were well deserved and, glad I got to experience it.
5: Hi, Will. I'm Abdul. How did it feel when you first stepped out on the MCG on grand final day? And how did you stay focused in front of 100,000 spectators?
2: Yeah, it's pretty crazy. The build-up to the game is huge. And then as soon as they let you out of the rooms and you walk up the race and see 100,000 people, it's pretty spectacular. The noise almost hits you in the face. It's crazy. And then my first thought was like, this is such a perfect day for football. I cannot wait to get out there. Just pure excitement. I think it made it even better because in 2018, Collingwood lost and I was part of that team in the grand final. So to have another chance at doing better, everyone was pretty excited.
6: Hey, Will, I'm MJ. So I imagine before the game, there's some nerves running through you guys. So just wondering, do you or any of the team perform any rituals before each game?
2: I wouldn't say there's any rituals except Braden Maynard. No one's allowed to touch music unless it's him. He brings all the playlists and the speakers and stuff. So that's probably our big one is he brings the tunes.
6: Yeah.
1: All right. If you are just tuning in, you're listening to Braybrook Live on Live FM, live from Braybrook College in Melbourne, Australia. My name is Christian, and my co-hosts today are Nathan, Sandra, Abdul, and MJ. And our special guest today is William Hoskin-Elliott, the Collingwood player. We often hear the saying, behind every man is a great woman. Do you believe that is true?
2: I believe this is a stitch-up. I think we... My wife is a teacher at this school, so that's obviously come from her. it is true. She puts in a lot of hard work at home and behind the scenes to allow me to do what I love doing. And
1: that's good. Supportive wife.
2: Yeah, very, very supportive. So I think the same's true.
5: Where does your passion for AFL come from? Did you always want to be a footballer?
2: Yeah, so when I was a little kid, my older cousins and older siblings all played, so every weekend was out watching them, and I just wanted to be out in the park with them and kick and chase the footy. So it was probably drilled into me at a young age that footy was pretty special and something I could see myself doing long term.
4: Yeah. Who has been your biggest heroes in football?
2: Well, biggest heroes in football? I had a couple of favourite players. I mean, I changed favourite players quite often as a kid, but Nathan Buckley was one consistent. Leon Davis and another, both Collingwood players. One was a captain and the other one was just like a freak player that could do anything on the field. And I was lucky enough to actually be coached by Bucks when I got to the Pies. He was the head coach, so that was pretty cool.
5: How did you find yourself at Collingwood?
2: So I got drafted to the Giants and I spent 5 years there. And it was at a point in time where they had to get rid of extra players because they were a brand new team in the comp. So they had to come back to the even comp spread and reduce their playing list. So I was one of the guys that sort of put my hand up and was pretty interested in coming home to Melbourne. And I was just lucky enough that Collingwood put their hand up and said they were interested and went to all the facilities and then ended up signing the contract to say I wanted to be there. And yeah, been there for 8 years now.
6: So we know that you've been playing footy for a very long time. So what has been the most inspirational thing you have seen in football or in a football match?
2: There's been multiple things. I was lucky enough to just last week or the week before, Scott Pendlebury played in his 400th game and I was lucky enough to be a part of that. There's only been six players in the history. It's 160, 70 years now of AFL football and there's only six guys to play 400. So that's probably been the most inspirational thing, just to see how he goes about day to day and getting his body right to play professional for that many years and games.
6: Yeah.
1: Well, what has been the biggest challenge to you in football, like of all time?
2: The biggest challenge was probably when I got drafted. I finished school on, we'll just say, November 20, whatever it was, and then I was in Sydney on November 22. Didn't really have time to pack up anything and get ready for a move interstate, so that was probably the biggest challenge. It was scary, you know, moving out of home and not really knowing anyone in Sydney or having too close of mates, so that was probably the biggest challenge for me.
3: We know that there's rivalry between the Collingwood and Carlton supporters. Is this also reflected amongst the players?
2: It is the week of the game, but otherwise it's sort of every other game. You play for long enough that you've got sort of mates at every club now, so I know a few Carlton players that I'm pretty close with, but as soon as it comes to game week, Carlton's definitely the most hated team in the comp.
4: What advice would you give to a young person who wants to make AFL a career?
2: Just make sure you love doing it. Training, it can be hard. It can be very hard, but as long as you love what you're doing and you're having fun while you do it, it's probably the main reason I've lasted so long. It's just get out there, have fun. You're with your friends every single day. Work hard and, yeah, just listen to the coaches. Whatever advice they have is sort of, if you can take that on board, it's going to take you a long way.
1: Oh, well, I guess I got another question. I paused off here. I lost my train of thought. My bad. As long as you've been playing football, yeah, what has been like the biggest people to support you? Because you said like earlier, when you moved out to Sydney, was it?
2: Yep.
1: Yeah, you had a hard time because you didn't know anyone there. Like, what were the things you relied on to help you get through those stuff?
2: Yeah, so early on would have been my housemate. He's in the same boat. You know, I think our draft was 40 guys, all interstate, all 18. Go to the one team. It was like it's not happened before. So early on it was that, and then my girlfriend at the time, she moved up pretty early. She packed up, finished uni in Melbourne, and decided that she was coming up as well. So she's like you said before, you know, the biggest support I've had, along with, you know, family and friends. But yeah, she packed up her life and moved up straight away so I could do it.
1: Oh, that's good. That's good. Well, that's all the questions we have. Unless does anyone else want to ask anything?
3: Not a question, but a fun fact is that, I did have your wife as a teacher last year for community service. And then at the end of the year, when you guys won, she brought in the trophies and medals. for all of us to touch. And yep. It was very interesting. Never seen a trophy in my life.
2: It's it was pretty cool. You work so hard to get there and you know, you just want to share it with everyone as soon as you get it. So it's I brought it in today. It's something pretty special. I don't wear it as often, but it doesn't really leave my pocket, so it's still with me quite a lot. But yeah, you just want to share it with as many people as you can.
1: That's all the time we have for today. Thank you for being our guest, William. It's been a great pleasure talking today. Live from Braybrook College in Melbourne, Australia, you've been listening to Braybrook Live on Live FM. My name is Christian, and my co-hosts today were Nathan, Sandra, Abdul, and MJ. Thank you for joining us today. We hope you found the information today useful. Until next time, have a great day.

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I'm Malaya Olas at Academy of Mary Immaculate. I'm in year 11. A woman that I admire would be my Lula. She's my grandma, so Lula is grandma in Filipino. I admire her because, well, she lives alone at the moment, so it's a bit hard for her, I'd say. Like, she misses a family, but she's out working anyways and earning money for herself, and she always finds the time to spend time with myself and my sisters and her daughter and son as well. So, and I just think that my Lula is really courageous, compassionate as well, and also she has perseverance, like just to get through everything. I think she's really strong for that. How do I try and emulate her in my life? I just think moving forward is how I do that. She doesn't stop, she's always working on the move. Yeah, so it's nice to see her happy as well. So when she's happy, I'm happy. This is Be Like Her Live on Academy Live.

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1: 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My name is Ethan, and my co-hosts today are Valentina, Leanne, Cindy, and Caitlin. Today, we're excited to welcome our special guest, Dr. John Sherman, a general practitioner who specializes in helping patients with drug addiction. What made you want to focus on helping people with drug addiction?
2: Well, it all came about when I left the bush working in Broadford up near Kilmore, came down back to Melbourne, and I joined a fellow in St. Kilda, and he happened to be treating these people with heroin addiction. And I vaguely had heard of heroin, but I didn't know much about it. We had no addiction medicine training as a student, and I took an interest in this drug, and I learned a lot about it, and I travelled overseas to conferences and whatever, and then finally I decided I'd get involved. And eventually, after 40 years in this field, 20 years of it, I've been a specialist with the College of Physicians in the chapter of addiction medicine. There are all these chapters, you know, and anaesthetists and pediatricians and whatever, and there's a special one for addiction medicine. So it's just the fact I worked in St. Kilda, and that's where the action was, as it is in Sydney, in King's Cross, and as it is in London, in Soho. So there are different sort of places. Now, of course, it's expanded the addiction story from St. Kilda over the last 40 years. And we can look at Frankston and Dandenong and Footscray to see other pockets. But in those days, it was St. Kilda.
3: You've been working in Melbourne for 40 years. How has drug use changed over that time?
2: Well, it's changed rather dramatically, in that we had an increase in heroin treatment programs rising at about 8 to 10% per year back in the 80s and the 90s. And then there was an outcrop of ice use. Now, that's amphetamine. Amphetamine's a stimulant, and the street drug was called speed, and then a more concentrated product called ice came on the market, and it was cheaper than heroin, and a lot of people chose to use that instead of heroin. So the heroin numbers have sort of plateaued, and the ice has gone up, and there have been other factors that have led to change. One of the big factors was HIV/AIDS in the early 80s. And just to make a point about that time, the people getting AIDS were gay men, prostitutes, and in America, Hispanics, and then intravenous drug users. And in America, they said, well, what's the problem? These people, it's God's revenge, you know. Well, in Australia, we had a prime minister called Bob Hawke, whose daughter was a heroin addict, and he cried on television and said, we've got to do something about this. And he had a committee formed, and they came down with the idea that the whole idea of just say no, which was Reagan and Reagan's wife, Nancy Reagan, just say no. In other words, don't use drugs. We came down on a policy of harm reduction, which says there'll always be drug and alcohol use. Let's just come up with policies that reduce the harm, such as seatbelts in driving. So all of a sudden, the early 80s, Australia embraced, number one, increased treatment for heroin addiction with methadone, and number two, needle syringe programs. In other words, you got your needle and syringe so you didn't have to share, which would spread the virus. Not only HIV virus, but hepatitis B, hepatitis C. There's a breakthrough. Australia were number one in the world at this particular policy. So only 1 or 2% of our intravenous drug users got HIV, as compared with America, 60%, England, 50%, and right throughout Asia, often 80-90%. So I mention that to say that since then we've done nothing, and all the advances that have happened overseas have gone ahead, and I can talk about those later, but we in Australia have been very conservative and have sort of, we've done that one job and we've done no more.
4: So you wrote a book about called drug addiction in Australia. What made you want to write it? And if you were to suggest to who, like, who would you suggest to read it?
2: Well, it's 7 years old now. It's called Drug Addiction in Australia. And I had an interview from this fella, Tom Valenta, who's writing a story about a drug treatment organization I'd done a lot of work for. And he said, have you got a book? I said, I've got a book. So we sat down and we thought we'd write a book trying to get people to realize there's got to be a change in drug policy for things to improve. And we started to interview drug users and their parents. And then we started to interview doctors, psychiatrists, magistrates, pharmacists, ambulance drivers. It went on and on and on. It's a wonder it's not about this big. But we decided at one point that we'd made enough effort to try and influence change that we'd have the thing published. So it's a lay book. It's for anybody. And I'm donating this to the school. And I've written, thank you very much, Braybrook College, on the front.
5: Is there a story from your patient that has really stuck with you? And how did that experience change the way you see addiction?
2: Well, there are lots of stories. And I think the thing that I, the impression early on was that these are intelligent people. And you've got to be smart to be a heroin addict. You've got to go out there and make $200 a day and you're unemployed. Now, how do you do that? We would not last a day out there as a heroin addict. We'd be ripped off. We'd be sold talcum powder instead of heroin. And all sorts of things would happen to us. So these are intelligent people who, for various reasons, which we can talk about, embrace a drug called heroin. They get addicted to it and it takes over their life. And they spend all their money and time and effort getting and using this heroin, mainly to stop them getting into terrible withdrawals from the drug. So I think the first thing, I found them interesting group of people, and the great waste of their talents and life, in that they narrow their repertoire of behavior to involve using the drug at the expense of work, study, literature, travel, music, sport, all of those things out, and using the drug, gaining the drug, is their focus. So that's sort of interested me, how this could be, and what are we going to do about it?
5: For the people who don't know much about it, what actually happens to the body when someone takes heroin?
2: Well, it's a drug that causes a euphoria. It's a drug that causes a joyous feeling and a total relaxation. And it is basically morphine. And morphine comes from the poppy. And it was found in the 19th century, if you add two acetyl groups to morphine, you get heroin, named after the Greek word for hero, because of a strong, powerful, aggrandizing feeling that people have. So people feel great when they use heroin. And it's a self-medication for many people, because you're not depressed if you use heroin. You're not anxious. You're just floating along. With regards to the harm to the body, it's not that harmful, heroin. Except if you overdose and kill yourself, or you overdose and you maim yourself and get brain damage, or if you inject and get a virus like HIV, Hep C, Hep B, or if you inject and break that air-skin barrier and inject a bacteria and end up with infection of the heart valve or infection in the spine or infection in the joint. So there are complications. And, of course, you haven't got any money for other things. So your dental care is shocking, and you might have various illnesses that are not being treated. So they're all things. I mean, the other thing is the trauma, because there's a lot of drug wars, which we're seeing, and I'll talk later if we've got time, about the tobacco wars at the moment. So there are gangs and there's violence and you can get injured. The other thing is being intoxicated with this drug, you can have accidents, car accidents, all sorts of accidents. So it's got its downside, but basically as a body poison, it's not too bad. And you can use heroin, you know, and live to an old age. Whereas with alcohol, you're going to get liver damage. And with nicotine, you might get lung cancer. So there are very big dangers with some drugs and much less with others.
1: 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My name is Ethan and my co-hosts today are Valentina, Leanne, Cindy and Caitlin. And our special guest today is Dr. John Sherman. You often use medicines like methadone and suboxone to help people. How do they work?
2: Well, methadone and buprenorphine are two opiates. And the idea came about in the 1960s when two psychologists said, well, what are we going to do about these heroin addicts? And they came up with the idea, we'll give them methadone, which is an oral liquid, and being another opiate, it will stop craving and stop withdrawals. So they won't be running around robbing people or whatever. And indeed, it was highly successful at a high dose and has been the major treatment option since the 1960s. So the whole idea is stop withdrawal, stop craving, and get on with your life. Now, it doesn't cause intoxication like heroin. So therefore, if people want to get out of it, want to be stoned or whatever, they might take the methadone but use other drugs on top, which is called polydrug use. And about a third of my patients have a daily commitment to intoxication, which they've had since 12 or 13 years of age. And that's my damaged group of one third of my patients. And although it does help them up to a point, it doesn't help them as much as this group up here who are employed, have jobs, etc. And so the way it works is that people are not getting cured. I don't have any cures very often, but we are stabilizing them. So number one, they've got less overdose and death, less HIV and Hep C, less jail, more likelihood of employment, and better parenting skills. Now, they're five major stars of my 600 patients on methadone at the moment. And people say, oh, but you're a druggy doctor, you're giving them drugs. I am giving them drugs. But on the flip side of that, there are those benefits I've just mentioned. And buprenorphine also is another powerful opiate. And fortunately, it now comes an injection. Once a month, you have an injection under the skin, and it lasts for a month. So you can't stop taking it and use heroin on the weekend or on payday like you can with methadone and buprenorphine, which are taken orally. You're stuck with the drug on board and it's a powerful blocker. So if you use heroin, it doesn't work.
1: So it doesn't cure them, it just helps them. So do you think while being on methadone, it gives people more like a sense of feeling normal again, or like they can live normally again?
2: Yeah, about a third of my patients have jobs, mortgages, hobbies, interests, travel, children, whatever. So one third, great. But they don't want to stop methadone because it's like a safety net, a chemical safety net. And they feel, I don't want to go back to where I was. So often people stay on it. I've got patients who've been on over 40 years. And this group in the middle, this third, who are they? Well, they're a group who can go up or down depending if they have work. Work is the great determinant of success with my program. And if they've got a drug-using partner, down that end.
3: You said that drug prohibition can sometimes make things worse. Why do you think that is?
2: Well, that's a big question. So we're talking about what does government do about each of the drugs? Now, they've got two options. Number one, they can prohibit the drug, put you in jail or fine you or whatever. Or at the other end here, they can make the drug easy to get, cheap and available. Now, with heroin, it's always been up here. And once you do that, what kicks in is the black market over here, making it, you know, available. So the thing about the black market, it's going to kick in as soon as you prohibit a drug. Therefore, overseas, they have heroin programs. If you're a heroin user and you haven't had success with methadone, you can go along and use heroin in the clinic twice a day. So there are various policies that bring this graph down to a stable point. Now, with regards to, say, tobacco, Well, tobacco was up here, cheap and whatever. All of a sudden, they increased the price to $60 to $70 a packet. And what happened? Black market. Well, you can buy a packet of Chinese cigarettes for $10 or $12. So we're seeing 100 tobacconists burnt out so far in Victoria as the tobacco lobbies, which are two Middle Eastern families, fight it out who gets control of the millions of dollars. So what we're talking about is where are we going to put these different drugs? Now, cannabis, for instance, if you had cannabis on your person, you went to jail. And then all of a sudden, we had cannabis being legalized in America, in various places, and overseas, Holland and whatever. Now, all of a sudden, we've legalized it to the point where tens of thousands are now on medicinal cannabis, which is supposed to be for maybe nausea, if you're on chemotherapy, or maybe pain relief. But you can ring now and get cannabis any time you like. And all you have to just say is, I'm unhappy. I'm depressed. Bang, off comes the prescription. You pay your money and it's delivered home, like Domino's pizza. So I think that the question you've asked is, what is each country going to do with this balance of one to the other? With, say, amphetamines, ice, should we legalize it and give it to ice addicts? Maybe. What are we going to do with alcohol? Now, you've got to watch alcohol, because if you go back in Russia 30 years ago, Yeltsin, the minister, he closed alcohol shops at 3 p.m. and he banned the sale of strong vodka. So it was over here. And next thing is the black market has stepped in and they've been making moonshine, homemade alcohol, and then thousands of people have been poisoned. Overshot the mark, you see? So you've got to get it down here so it's balanced out. And we at the moment are not doing that. And that was what this book's all about. Got to take each of the drugs and sort out what's the balance between prohibition and free market.

0: clean needles, etc. They've had 10,000 overdoses, no deaths. They've had 170,000 health packages, in other words, treatment options, maybe drug withdrawal house, methadone, buprenorphine, treatment for hepatitis C or whatever. So it's been a wild success. However, is there going to be a second one? No. The Victorian government said no. Labor government said no second injecting room. Overseas, in Berlin, for instance, in Germany, they've got 10 injecting rooms. Other countries have got lots and lots of injecting rooms because they're an opportunity for the person to go and get help and treatment. Only one in Sydney, it's been going for almost 30 years, in King's Cross, highly successful. The same sorts of figures as this. So, yes, injecting rooms, great idea, but conservative governments, very anti this whole idea of aiding and abetting drug use. Pauline Hanson, you're going to poison our children. So we've seen this kickback about change. And talk about the heroin program. I helped write the book on how we run a heroin program. And it was knocked back by a Labor Prime Minister called Paul Keating and later by a Liberal Prime Minister called John Howard. Now, Switzerland came over, they took my book and they went back 25 years ago and they started a heroin program. It's been highly successful. For all those reasons about, you know, those five things, overdose, et cetera, et cetera. And these people then got jobs, stayed out of crime. And that was the heroin program that has been very successful, also in Germany and in Holland and in other countries. In Australia, no way.
1: How does drug addiction affect families and community, not just the person who's using?
0: Well, it's tragic for families. Absolutely tragic. And the poor parents often suffer because the addicted young person is going to want money and the potential of maybe study and whatever doesn't happen. And their partners sometimes get involved in drugs themselves. And quite a lot of my women patients have fallen in love with a drug addict and ended up with a drug problem. So it's a terrible thing. Plus the fact, the cost for the community, because a lot of these people end up in jail, $300 or $400 a day to care for them. And also the illnesses, such as hepatitis C. Now, I've treated 200 people with hepatitis C with 198 successes. However, the cost is $20,000 per treatment. And we in Australia are the only country who has offered hepatitis C treatment for any comers. Not only that, if you get the hepatitis C again, because you share needles again, you get treated again. One of my patients, five times he's been treated at $20,000 a throw. So a huge cost to the community with jail time, with the court time, and of course to the family.
1: Your work must be pretty intense. How do you relax and keep a healthy balance in life?
0: Well, I was going to yell out red wine, but it's I spend a lot of time with my grandchildren, and I'm a swimmer. I swim 60 laps four times a week, and I read a lot. And I thank you very much for having me. We haven't talked about why people get addicted, but let me just say one thing. It's often due to self-medication, because a lot of my patients are suffering psychiatric illness and brain damage during pregnancy, and therefore they resort to drugs to try and get some relief. And particularly childhood trauma. And the last speaker spoke about his buddies in jail who'd had trauma. In my book, I interviewed a professor about the women in jail with drug addiction. 75% suffered sexual abuse as a child. Not 7%,

0: 60% women in the jail system with crime and drug dependence. And I rest my case there to say that, you know, self-medication is often the driving force.
1: That's all we've got time for today. A big thank you to our special guest, Dr. John Sherman, for sharing his experiences and giving us a real insight into how addiction affects people's lives and how compassion and support can turn things around. Live from Braybrook College in Melbourne, Australia, you've been listening to Braybrook Live on Live FM. My name is Ethan, and my co-hosts today were Valentina, Leanne, Cindy, and Caitlin. And to all our listeners, especially students, remember your choices today shape yours tomorrow. 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Because strength isn't doing it alone, it's knowing when to lean on others.
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Hi, I'm Pippa. I'm a Year 7 student at Camberwell Girls Grammar School in Melbourne, Australia. One of my biggest role models is my older sister. She's caring and kind, and she's also fierce on the sports field. She's so brave. And I try to emulate her in my life by looking out for everyone and trying new things that I may be scared of, but having a shot at them. 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
1: Welcome everyone, we're coming to you live from Mater Christi College in Belgrave, Melbourne, Australia. You're listening to Mater Live on Live FM. My name's Charlie and my co-hosts today are Bridie, Sophie and Ella. Today we're going to be talking about Gen X versus Gen Z. Bridie, have you got anything to say about it?
2: Yeah, sort of like that generational gap where, you know, we're comparing the two generations and, you know, not really just supporting each other for, you know, the generations we're born in, you know. I hear a lot, you know, Gen X generation coming up to me and saying, oh, you know, Gen Z, they're not as smart as we are and they don't know maths like we did back then. But I think they don't really know the ground problem of, like, I guess, coming, like, learning differently and, you know, coming, like, they learnt from, you know, more like pen and paper and we've learnt more of technology as it's, you know, come and become more far advanced and, yeah, just sort of, you know.
1: I think a lot of older generations don't appreciate, like you were saying, the technology that we've been given as tools to help us learn, not as something to make us less smart, but something to improve us and make everything easier for us and quicker for us.
2: Yeah. Definitely, you know, going on from that, you know, my dad always says, you know, he's like, oh, you know, Gen Z are just lazy. They don't work as hard as Gen X, but I think we just have different opportunities than they did. You know, we have technology and I think, you know, going on from what Charlie said, like, just we grew up with technology and we had more, you know, we were more you know, we were more approached to that than, you know, riding our bikes outside and going on technology. Like, we're more of going on technology than going outside and riding our bikes. We still love going outside, but, you know, we sort of went to technology a bit more and, yeah.
1: Sophie, you were saying earlier about how older generations might not acknowledge the prices of things and the wage gaps that we have. What are you thinking about that?
3: Well, I was just thinking more of how, you know, I'm not an expert in this topic, but how things have gotten a lot harder for our generation, like us Gen Z and millennials. Like, we have to work 10 times harder to get the same results that older generations got, like buying a house and stuff. And a lot of the older generation don't really recognize that. They think that the fault is with us and not with the system that they unfortunately created, and they don't realize that. And I just wish that, you know, we'll just have some of that acknowledgement that it's not us, it's this system that we've been put in and that we are actually trying, and, you know, that that it's not our fault, and just the acknowledgement and perhaps some help, you know, just to change the way things have happened.
1: Yeah.
2: Yeah, like looking at, you know, like you can say that, you know, Gen X can say that Gen Z don't work as hard or like they don't, like, you know, we're not good as them at maths, but, you know, I think taking a step back and really just looking at the factor of how do Gen Z not know maths then? Like who were teaching us, you know? Gen X were teaching Gen Z, you know, how to do maths, but they were still learning themselves on how to learn technology and how to learn all these new far advances. And Ella was talking about the, you know, buying a house these days and how, you know, do you want to talk us a bit through, like, buying a house, you know, nowadays, you know, getting a house?
4: Well, easily, like, a small unit that has two bedrooms could be $1 million. Back then, $1 million, wow, that's a lot of money. You could, like, buy a mansion with that, but really it's not that much now. can't get like massive house.
2: Yeah.
3: Yeah. Yeah. Going back to what you were saying before about, you know, how the younger generation doesn't know math and stuff. I find that really it's a problem with older generations, you know, fearing what they don't know, which is that, you know, we develop new skills in different areas to, you know, compensate for, you know, the change in technology and everything that's has happened. And it's not the skills that they know, but the human reaction is to fear what you don't know. So there's always going to be that pushback. And, you know, I just wish that was that there was more support and understanding that even though that it's not what you do, that this is what's best for our generation and what works for us.
2: Exactly. Like going on from that, like just Gen X, just having an understanding of Gen Z and where we're coming from. I think that's a big thing, you know? Yeah.
1: If you're just tuning in, you're listening to MARTA Live on Live FM, live from MARTA Christi College in Belgrave, Melbourne, Australia. My name's Charlie and my co-hosts today are Bridie, Sophie and Ella, and we're talking about the gap between Gen Z and Gen X. We were just talking about the different skill sets, yes, sorry, between Gen Z and Gen X. Mm-hmm. I was just thinking about the different skills even between Gen Z and Gen Alpha,
3: mm-hmm.
1: and how we may also be falling into the
3: yes
1: the different generations, the younger generations might not yeah. be as good as us, and how that mm-hmm. is working.
3: Yeah, so I found that you know, that I found myself like judging the younger generation, like for little things, like, you know, they're like new words, like, you know, skibbity and all that. And I go, they're so dumb. And like, you know, like I thought that they don't know how to use like a computer like we do. And I got into that habit of thinking that, oh no, this next generation is doomed. And then I realized that this is the exact same pattern that the older generation is having with us. We look down at the younger generation, like for things that are normal for them, for like, you know, they're having fun. Like the older generation must have like thought so shit of us about like, you know, dabbing and stuff like that. And just small things that brought us little joy. And like, I find myself judging the younger generation as well. So I just think it's very important to realize that pattern, that of judging the younger generation and catching it before it becomes an issue.
1: Yeah.
2: Yeah. And like going on from that, you know, I feel like we are falling into that trap, you know, us saying like, oh, we had a better childhood because we didn't have, you know, when we were their age, when we were Alpha's age, we didn't have screens put in our face at the dinner table. Like we just, you know, we went outside and played imaginary games, and we didn't just have our screens, you know, access to screens because they weren't invented yet.
3: Mm-hmm.
2: And I think we were the first generation to grow up with like to actually have a full childhood where we sort of, you know, could go out and play. But then as we got older, as we got to like, what, 10, then the iPads and iPhones started getting introduced. But then our parents were like, oh, you know, you can only go on it sometimes and you can share an iPad between, you know, your siblings and that. But yeah.
1: One iPad for the whole family.
2: Yeah. Yeah. But yeah, so definitely, you know, coming back to that, you know, we don't want to judge, you know, Alpha and say, oh, they're not as good as us, because then we'll be falling into the same trap as, say, Gen X to Gen Z. Mm-hmm. So I think that's definitely a big, big issue. Yeah.
1: Yeah, absolutely. Sophie, you were also talking earlier about the, like, climate change issue and how Gen X doesn't really acknowledge it as much as we do.
3: Yeah, well, I find it that it's sort of, they find it, it's not really their issue because, you know, they created it, but they don't have to live with the repercussions of it. They won't be around for, you know, when like the most serious of serious climate conditions have changed, and they get to reap the rewards like of the, you know, all the money that the generation got for, you know, oiling, polluting the atmosphere, and they don't have to live with that, but we do. So we have to put effort into fixing it so we can have a future, but they don't have to. And I find it a bit unfair, and I just, you know, wish that we had support in that area.
1: Mm.
2: Yeah, going on from that, you know, we want to set up a system where, like, when we have kids that, you know, we know that they're going to be safe in the world that they live in, and to know that there's no, like, climate change problems and issues happening around that sort of area. Yeah.
1: That's all we have time for today, guys. Thank you to all three of you, Sophie, Ella and Bridie, for being here today. It's been a pleasure talking to you. We're coming in live from Mater Christi College in Belgrave, Melbourne, Australia. 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Thank you for joining us today. We hope you found the information today useful. 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

Hi, my name is Teresa and I'm from Macrob. So we've been given the prompt to think of and to talk about the woman who has the most profound impact on my life. And when I was given this, my mind instantly went to my mom, because my mom has been, you know, always been there for me throughout these 17 years on this floating ball of rock. So I am dedicating this to her today. And I just wanted to talk about how her persistence and her resilience throughout, like, that she has shown me throughout her life, and the stories that she has told me from, you know, her underprivileged backgrounds, from coming to Australia from Hong Kong and being almost the head of the family after her dad passed away when she was young. And I think that knowing all that and then her being able to build a family in Australia from basically nothing, and to, you know, give birth to three children and to raise them to the best of her abilities, I think that has really inspired me so much, and that I want to be like her when I grow up and when I mature more. I think also I wanted to talk about, you know, just like a funny story. Back when I was younger, I remember this one time in prep in year one. I've always held like a grudge against her for this, which was when she made me sit on the bed and look at my wall and recite the timetables from like 2 to 10, because she'd be like, oh, this is going to be very beneficial for you in the future for your, like, you know, your academics. And I remember when I was younger, I was like, I would blame her for it. I would say, why did you like make me do such like things and take away, like, you know, my childhood and just add so much academics to it? And but I think now, from like a more matured perspective, I understand why she did what she did, and I thank her very much for it, because that has made me into the person I am today. And without her, I wouldn't be the person that, you know, people talk to, that people know. And yeah, so I think I want to finish this off with just like something in Canto. 同我媽咪講, 多謝曬你17年嚟照顧我，我好愛你. Yep. 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
3: Hi, how are you?
2: Good, how are you?
3: Good, thank you. Thank you for having me.
2: Welcome to the show. What I'm most curious about is what inspired you to become a lawyer and what type of lawyer you are.
3: Okay. I initially didn't want to be a lawyer. I wanted to be a police officer, but they had height restrictions back then in the Victorian Police Force and I was way too short. And becoming a lawyer sort of evolved a little bit over time. I ended up joining the Australian Federal Police in their undergraduate program and pulled out of that and went to work for a number of law firms over a period of time, settling at Maurice Blackburn for 8 years and getting promoted through the ranks there. And one day the managing partner just came to me and said, hey, look, you're doing the work of a third, fourth year lawyer. This can't continue unless you take

0: up study. So they encouraged me and supported me in going and studying.
1: Was that rare to find in that industry, especially for being a woman in that industry?
0: No, not at all, not at all. A lot of firms really do encourage support staff to go on and study and continue to study. Particularly I work in family law, so the practitioners in that area are probably a bit more aware of family and the like, so whether you're being female is no impediment. And in fact, family law is probably dominated by females these days. And so they're very supportive of support staff going and studying part-time, of having time off for exams. They view it as an asset to their firm going forward, and they're certainly very encouraging and supportive of it.
2: I'm Alicia. I was just wondering, did you have any role models like throughout your journey, throughout like being a lawyer? Was there anyone that you looked up to or anything?
0: Yeah, yep. There was certainly a lot of people I met along the way, female and male. When I went to Maurice Blackburn, I was given the opportunity to go to court and observe what goes on. Until then, my litmus test for court was really watching a show that none of you will be familiar, which was called Carson's Law. And in that, there was a show in the mid-80s, and in that, Lorraine Bailey played a female barrister in the 1920s, and she was the only female barrister at the bar at that time. And so that was the only idea I've had of what court was really like.
2: Yeah.
0: And Maurice Blackburn gave me the opportunity to go to court and experience it firsthand. And I instantly fell in love. It is an addiction. It is a bit of an adrenaline rush. And so you do become addicted to court.
2: Absolutely.
1: Was it intimidating the first time you went into a courtroom?
0: Oh, yeah, absolutely. Yeah, absolutely. And probably because I wasn't qualified as a lawyer, I was probably really self-conscious that people would pick that I was a paralegal. But they didn't. And even today, I've run that many trials. I've been a barrister for 18 years now, and I've run so many trials and had run so many shorter matters in court, but there's still every now and then a case that comes along where I feel like I want to vomit on my shoes before I walk into court and whilst I'm in court.
1: Yeah, a bit intimidating sometimes.
0: Yeah, the full Court of Appeal was definitely one of my most intimidating times. You've got, the best of the best sitting there listening to every word you say and asking you questions. And at that stage, the first time I appeared in the full Court of Appeal, it's probably fair to say that most of the judges were white, privileged males.
1: Yeah.
0: And that was intimidating.
3: Sorry. So I'm Divya, and I'm just wondering, so, like, if you ever get, like, nervous before, like, a trial or something, like, how do you usually, like, deal with that?
0: How do you deal with that? It's really important to have good co-workers. And at the bar, even though we're meant to be working as individuals, because we're not meant to have an alignment to anyone, we still do have the way it's structured. We have chambers in town and then you have a floor. And so the floor I'm on in the chambers there are predominantly family law practitioners. And so it's really important to be surrounded by peers so that you can go and vent. Yeah. And run things past them.
3: Yeah.
0: Like often before court, I think clients would be quite mortified if they were in chambers before court and hear us all shouting in the hallways and saying, hey, what do you think about this? I've got this today. This is what I'm thinking. And then someone might go, no, you're barking up the wrong tree. Try this or try that. Mm. We all bounce ideas off each other. Mm. And when we come back from court, we have a rule of thumb. If someone comes into your chambers and says, I need a drink, or I need to talk, you stop what you're doing and you give them that time, because it's really important to be able to vent in that environment so that you don't carry it home. Because what we deal with is people at their most traumatized.
3: Mm, yeah.
0: And we deal and see some horrific things and it's really important to be able to dump that at work with people who get it.
3: Mm, yeah.
0: And rather than carrying it home.
3: Mm, definitely. Is there like a way that you can like say, for example, if you like see something in court that you can like in like say if you can't like go to someone else, like is there a way that you like deal with that?
0: Not really. You just have to learn to compartmentalize.
3: Yeah.
0: And it is something you learn over time. You've got to learn to be able to step back and say, okay, whilst this is horrific what's happened to my client or it's horrific what is happening, it's not my family. And you need to be able to compartmentalise and keep that distance between you and the client, because if you took on every client's problem, you'd have a mental breakdown very quickly.
3: Yeah.
0: You just wouldn't cope.
3: Yeah.
1: What type of things do you see in family court, or what is family court?
0: Okay, family court, family law is people arguing, obviously, a breakdown of a relationship, whether it's a marriage or de facto. It's dealing with what used to be called custody. It's now called live with and time with arguments. So who children will live with, what that looks like, whether one parent or both parents sometimes poses an unacceptable risk to the children. And we argue over property, we argue over lawnmowers, we argue over companies. We've got arguments with domestic violence. That's a big factor, allegations of domestic violence. And we deal with a lot of mental health issues and substance issues.
1: Yeah. What would you say would be the biggest challenge in that area of law?
0: Telling people what they don't want to hear.
1: Yeah.
0: People come along and say, oh, I spoke to Jenny at the school gate and this is what she got. This is what happened. And so why aren't I getting that? And you go, say, well, you're not getting that because of X, Y, and Z. It's really hard because sometimes you'll have a situation where there is an allegation of domestic violence and they automatically think then, oh, well, the perpetrator shouldn't have any relationship with the children. And that's not necessarily the case. It's unfortunate that to the client that the incident that has occurred or the incidences that have occurred are a big deal to them, but on the scale of what we see, it's not that high on the scale. And so that isn't enough to preclude children from having a relationship with the other parent. Yep. It's just a matter of what that relationship looks like. We have available to us a number of options such as supervised time by professional supervisors that negates risk, things like that. So it's telling people what they don't want to hear and managing their expectations.
1: Yeah.
2: What advice would you give to any young person wanting to become a lawyer? Any tips, tricks, or just any general advice?
0: Be resilient. You have to be very resilient. If you're going to cry because someone looks at you the wrong way or criticises you for something, you won't survive. You have to be able to take initiative. You have to be resilient. You have to be able to call people out on poor behaviour and not be intimidated.
2: Yeah.
1: What type of changes have you seen in the industry as years go by? Have you seen more women getting into higher roles?
0: Yeah, definitely. When I first started, I'm just trying to think. I think we in Melbourne had one female judge. Now we've got predominantly female judges. So definitely women are being promoted. Whilst we have a male chief at the moment, we have Chief Justice Elstrin. Prior to that, we had a female as our chief for about 12 years. Certainly there's more women in our industry taking SILC, which is becoming a QC or an SC. And certainly the more senior solicitors we're seeing are female as well.
1: Yep.
0: It's a very female-dominated area now. But that's just in terms of the workforce. But in terms of development in family law, we are seeing a far greater understanding and a lot more education about the impacts that trauma and violence have, not just on people but on children. If you went back even 5 years ago and someone was saying, well, a child was exposed to an incident of family violence, but they were only two. They go, oh, well, don't worry, they won't remember it then. Well, now we know that the brain is at its most elastic from 0 to 3. And so whilst they may not have a vivid recollection of the memory, their body remembers it. So they still have that there might be a trigger that causes that fight or flight mode.
1: Yeah.
0: So our understanding of and it's unfortunate when we talk about family violence, it is women that it impacts more. It's not to say that men aren't impacted. There are violent women out there. And but we have a greater understanding of the long-term impacts of that on women, and not just from an emotional, mental point of view, but financial as well.
1: Yeah.
0: So, no, it's evolved a lot.
1: If you are just tuning in, you're listening to Be Like Her Live on Live at MARDA, live from MARDA Christie College in Melbourne, Australia. My name is Lexi and my co-hosts today are Amy, Divya and Alicia, and our special guest today is Lyndall. I was curious about if you've seen any major changes in legislation while working.
0: The Family Law Act hasn't been varied much over the years. It's probably a young act in that it wasn't brought into play until 1975. We've had some variations to the wording over the years. De facto relationships were included in the early 90s. In 2016, we saw a changing to the wording whereby the court has to start from the presumption of shared care now and then work backwards, whereas before it started from not shared care and then worked towards whether that was an option. So they've reversed that onus a little bit, but other than that, no.
1: Were you born with the traits you display, like determination, bravery, or do you build these traits as you work through the industry?
0: I think it's a combination of them both. I think, I think the fact that I was wanting to be a federal police officer and joined and signed up the undergrad program shows that I had some of those traits, those passions. And in saying that, when I applied for AFP, I wanted to be in the family law team. My passion was ensuring that children had a voice. That's one thing I was really quite passionate about from a very young age. And AFP then had a strong family law team. They don't have that anymore. That was disbanded. Thank you, John Howard. So it was sort of a natural flow for me to go into family law after having that. So I think determination was always there. I think the ability to construct an argument was probably always there, if you ask my parents. Being analytical was probably always there. My highest score in VCE was for legal studies and English lit, so both analytical subjects. But I think those traits or skills get developed over time and you learn to become more resilient. You learn how to deliver the bad news and you learn how to compartmentalise. That is something that's really, I mentioned it before because it's really important, compartmentalising, but you learn how to deal with that and develop that over time.
1: Yep.
0: I hope that answers it.
1: Yeah.
3: So, hi, Lyndall. I'm Amy.
0: Hi.
3: So did you or any other person have doubts about that she could achieve this?
0: No.
1: Always had faith in yourself, always knew that this is what you could do and what you could handle?
0: Well, because it was a journey. It was a journey for me. And so as time went on, I became more confident. And that's why I got promoted and got given opportunities, because I took initiative and was happy to take on more and more responsibility. And so with that experience came that confidence that I can do this and I can do the next step, okay, and then I can do the next step. Sure, there's some days when you're finishing court and you go back to chambers, you go, you know what, I think I'm just going to go do cake decorating. I'm shit at this. But you then realise that you're actually not that shit and you know what you're doing. It's a job with a lot of highs and it's a job with a lot of lows.
1: Just takes a lot of life experience and,
0: yep,
1: development.
0: Yep, yep. And you learn from your peers, from your seniors. The worst mistake juniors make is coming in thinking they know it all. They very quickly learn that they don't.
3: Okay. So you mentioned that there was like a lot of like highs and lows to the job. What would you think would like be some of the positives?
0: I've had some incredible opportunities to help people in terrible situations. One that stands out was a young girl who was of Iranian descent.
3: Mm-hmm.
0: And her family were wanting, in particular her father, were wanting to take her back to the Middle East to be married off for an arranged marriage, and she didn't want that. And she just happened to mention it to a friend at school And the friend's mother worked for the department. And so this mother swung into action. And so when they presented at Tullamarine, an alert went off when this girl's passport was presented. And she was seized by the federal police. And the family still elected to travel, and she stayed here, and she was put into foster care. That foster family, they tried to keep her in a family that had the same cultural values and in the same area where they where she had previously lived. Unfortunately, it turned out that family had some contact with the father still, and a few years later they tried to take her out of the country for a holiday, but again, another kid in the family told someone else at school that, no, they were really going to meet up with this girl's father and she was going to be killed as an honour killing for dishonouring, bring shame to the family for not going with them for the arranged marriage. And so, again, AFP seized this girl and they assisted her to move out of the regional area that they were in, and she moved down to metropolitan Melbourne. But she had two sisters over there. And one of them had some challenges in life, and this girl had found out that this sister was being sexually abused by an uncle at a young age and not having a very good life, that another sister and her other sister had been married off. So there must be there was three sisters over there, because one had been married off, one was being abused, and one somehow was flying under the radar a bit. And so we were trying to work out what we could do for these girls over there, because they were still Australian citizens. And every now and then my client would have contact through an email. So we were able to get a judge to do an out-of-hours order. So we didn't want any attention being drawn to it. So we did an out-of-hours order, giving this young girl was just 18, so technically an adult by then. So we got an order saying that she effectively had custody of her sisters. And all she had to do was tell them was to get to the embassy. Well, they ran away, but the network there is different to here, and very quickly, and someone saw them and they were again seized on the street before they made it to the embassy. So this is a very long story. Their mother then got breast cancer and wanted to come back to Australia for treatment. So we're like, great. So then we got another order done so that when they landed, and we got managed to get to the sisters through an email saying, insist on coming to Australia with mum to have her treatment. Tell her that you're going to care for her, do whatever, just get on the plane with her. And they did. They got on the plane with their mum. And when they arrived here in Melbourne, they were immediately seized and then placed in the care of my client with new identities and sent to school. And my client is just the most amazing young lady. She took herself back to school. She's done put herself through VCE whilst providing care to her two siblings now, one with some challenges.
3: Yeah.
0: So that was a really satisfying matter. That's one that stays with me for a very long time. And and then you do it on an everyday basis. You help people move on with their lives and reestablish themselves and help a lot of kids. I do some what's called independent children's lawyer work. So I act for the children, and that's always really satisfying to help kids out of situations that aren't ideal.
3: Yeah. How did you go about, like, taking on your first solo case rather than just sitting back watching in court, actually being up there and doing it? And
0: can't remember. It was so long ago. I probably over-prepared for it.
3: Yeah.
0: Probably really, really over-prepared. Probably made arguments that now I look back and go, why did I argue about that? It really wasn't important in the scheme of things. So, yeah, just probably over-prepared and just when you join. Does everyone understand the difference between a solicitor and a barrister?
3: No.
0: Okay. All right. So a solicitor is who you see in the shopping centres with shop fronts, and they advertise their solicitors. Mm-hmm. So to put it the best way, a solicitor will bake the cake. So they meet the client, they do the paperwork, they prepare the case, sometimes in consultation with us, mostly not, and then they give it to us to ICE. So we get given the documents, the case, and we've then got to structure the arguments and present it. That's probably the best analogy I can come up with. So we ice it and present it, make it look all pretty and try and say this is, you know, our case is the best.
2: Yep.
0: So when you go to the bar, which is being a barrister, you have to have a mentor and they have to agree to take you on. And so I probably annoyed my mentor a hell of a lot leading into my first case, running everything past him. But he's fantastic. He's still my mentor after 18 years. And that's probably what I did, just probably overpaid and probably drove him nuts.
1: Are you mentoring people yourself now?
0: Yep. So whilst I don't currently have a reader, which is a baby barrister, there are juniors on our floor. We've got at the moment about four juniors. And so there's an obligation on the seniors to mentor the juniors.
1: Yep. What type of preparation goes into, I guess, a legal suit before you go to court?
0: Lots of reading. Research, looking for cases to support your argument, precedents, but just lots of reading, a hell of a lot of reading.
1: Yeah.
0: Cross-referencing documents, looking at expert reports, looking at really boring things like bank statements if it's a property matter, following the paper trail. So it's a bit forensic. I feel like a bit of a detective sometimes.
1: Digging deep into everything.
0: Yep. It's good fun.
2: Is it hard to balance out your work life and home life, or is there like just a complete detach?
0: That's terribly hard. It's terribly hard. Anyone that thinks it's easy is delusional. It's really tough. I'm a single parent with two boys, and my career is probably like the second adult in the house.
2: Yeah.
0: My kids have had to hear a lot of the time, no, you can't have people over this weekend because I have to read, I have to do trial prep. No, we can't do that. I've got a trial on. It is like an extra person in the household, and that person often takes precedence over everyone else.
2: Is there anything that you can like not talk about, like confidential, and if so, is it hard to just kind of sit there and not say anything or?
0: Yeah, under Family Law Act, we're not allowed to talk about anything that can identify parties. So you can't talk about their names, where they live, that sort of thing. But we talk in generals.
2: Yeah, almost in code.
0: Yeah, you know, this my client, that client, the husband, the wife, the children are 4 and 5.
2: Yeah.
0: But, yeah, you can't talk about anything that will identify parties. And sometimes that includes details of cases. I mean, there's some very infamous family law cases around. Most people would be aware of the Westgate Bridge one, the Freeman the matter. Everyone knows it's a Freeman matter, so that's not confidential. But the people who were acting in it, prior to the Westgate Bridge incident, they were talking about it, about the expert reports, but they couldn't talk about who it was.
2: Yeah.
0: It's only because something happened that everyone knows that one. But at the moment we've got some high-profile cases in our jurisdiction. On Friday, there was two AFL footballers. The week before, there was a whole trial for an AFL footballer and his ex-wife. So, you know, we see them all in there. They're not immune to coming to family court and having their dirty laundry aired. But, yeah, we can't identify them.
2: Yeah.
1: What made you want to do family court?
0: I didn't like contract law. It was really boring. So it's taxation law. And very early on, I think even in my days here at Mater Christi, I became interested in children's rights because, again, I'm showing my age. There used to be a cult here in the Dandenongs called The Family, and the leader of that was a lady by the name of Anne Hamilton Byrne, I think it was. And it turned out that the photographer that was involved with her took all our Deb photos. And anyone who was very blonde and blue-eyed got asked to come along on a Sunday to things that they were doing at the compound. And Anne Hamilton Byrne used to come through my register at Woolies every Saturday. And so when she got raided and the department moved in and took all these children out, it sort of triggered an interest in me about how did this happen to these kids and who was their voice and just how did this happen in our own community and be unnoticed for a very long time. So that sort of triggered my interest. And like I said, I joined AFP with a view of wanting to go into the family law squad because they were like cult busters then. And so I wanted to do that. I was very keen to protect children and give children a voice. And so I think family law was just a natural flow on from that.
1: Yeah. Clearly you love your job and there's so many positive outcomes, but how do you deal with the negative ones?
0: Gin. No, it's talking. It's talking. You have to talk to your peers. You have to talk to people who have been in the same area of law. A lot of our humour is very dark humour, and if the general public heard some of the things that we laugh about, they'd be mortified. But that's our way of getting through it. It's a bit like nurses. Nurses also tend to have the same humour, I find. And, yeah, you just need to be able to talk and laugh about those things, and that's why it's kept very in-house what we talk about.
3: Do you ever struggle with, like, say, like, talking to your peers compared to, like, keeping, like, things confidential?
0: No, because with them we can be a bit looser.
3: Yeah.
0: So they're not going to ask us questions like, who is it?
3: Yeah.
0: So, you know, we know our boundaries and we know what we can talk about. And we also know that there's this thing called Chatham House rules.
3: Mm.
0: So when you're in chambers, anything spoken about can't be repeated outside. Yeah. So and everyone abides by that because otherwise the system would fail.
3: Yeah.
1: Well, that's all the time we have for today. Thank you to our guest, Lyndall. It's been a great pleasure talking to you today.
0: No worries. Thank you for having me.
1: 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My name is Lexi and my co-hosts today are Amy, Divya and Alicia. Thank you for joining us today. 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

Hi, I'm Erin from CLC Eltham. Something important to me is the growing issue of fast fashion. It is advertised so much on social media, and people have been mass buying items from these unsustainable online shops and receiving items that are incredibly cheap, but break so fast and are bad quality. Fast fashion not only ruins the environment by encouraging throwing away and purchasing again at an alarming rate, but also supports child labour. The children making the items work in bad conditions for hardly any money. Tune in again to learn more about the growing issue of fast fashion and how to shop sustainably. 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
1: Welcome everyone tuning in today. 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My name is Angus, and my co-hosts today are Will, Cooper, Lenny, and Rusty. And our special guest today is Miss Urquhart, the Year 9 Coordinator. Hi, Miss Urquhart. Welcome to the show.
2: Hi, thanks, Angus. Great to be here with you, everyone.
1: Our first question for you today is, can you tell us a bit about your teaching career, what your teaching journey has been like?
2: Oh, that's a great question. What a fun one to start with. This is quite exciting. I've been a bit of an interesting one because I've taught in a couple of different states as a teacher. So I started off in Western Australia. So for anyone listening, in a suburb called Joondalup is where I started, at a school called Mitre Day. Credit to anyone that knows that. I was the head of drama when I first came in, straight out of uni, and did some productions there. So I worked there for about 5.5 years. Then I moved over here to Melbourne and I worked in a girls' school in Northcote for a little while. And then I did a year at a school for students with special needs and spent a whole year running a performing arts program and wrote my own show that was based on The Wizard of Oz, that was all about the school's mascot that was called Ripper. And then I came to St. James, which was before it was St. Bede's, and I came for 6 months. Mr. Pooley said, you've got a job and you've got it for 6 months. And I stayed here for, this is now year number 9. So I came for 6 months and I'm still going. So it's been a pretty good journey so far, I'd say, Angus.
3: Hi, I'm Cooper. And I just got a question. Why did you decide to lead a cohort at an all-boys school?
2: Yeah, that's a good question. Very much a good question. What made me decide to lead a cohort was probably has a lot to do with the team and the vibe that kind of exists here at St. Bede's. Definitely working alongside Mr. Natz. So he's the current Year 9 coordinator at Bentley. He was the coordinator when I came in and was a Year 7 teacher. And I just really liked the way he went about things. And it made me realize that I think I've got a pretty big positive attitude, and I wanted to share that with more people, and I thought I could create some change when I would lead and do some things, and sometimes probably a bit bossy about it, but I like to create things and get everyone as excited as possible. So yeah, that's what made me want to do it and keep doing it, I guess.
4: Hi, I'm Will. I know you've been teaching for a few years. What inspired you to be a teacher?
2: Oh, Will, that's such an awesome question. I have been teaching for a few years. What inspired me, probably very different to what other people would say, and it's probably difficult to say live on radio, but most people have, when they want to be a teacher, have someone that was really awesome for them, and that's the reason why, and that's the thing they remember. I didn't have that when I was at school, Will. I didn't have the teacher, like my drama teacher was pretty tough on me. She told me I was never very good at drama. And she was pretty tough on me. And maybe that was trying to make me get better and better. But I felt like when I went through school, I wanted someone to be that for me. And I found that I wanted to be that for other people. Like I'd go talk to younger year levels in like peer support programs and I'd say to them, hey, like, yeah, you should do what you want to do. You should find these sorts of things and do that sort of stuff that I found. That's what I wanted to do. But I'll tell you a funny one, Will. Here's a real interesting one for you. I talk about how I was a good kid at school and never got in trouble. So credit to my older brother that might eventually listen to this one. He was in year 12 when I was in year 8 when I went to school. And one day he got 100% in a maths assignment and his teachers were in complete shock. And then they went, oh, we better ask if Rachel did this. So they pulled me in and went, did you do Gordon's maths homework? And I went, yeah, it was really easy actually. I helped him answer all the questions and he got 100%. And then that's they sort of said, maybe you should be a teacher and help him how to do it. So probably a roundabout way of saying what actually inspired me, Will. There you go. Probably my brother.
5: Hi, I'm Lenny. And over your 14 years of teaching, what difficulties have you faced of being a leader?
2: Oh, Lenny, what a good question. Did you come up with that? That's a really good question, team. Difficulties, yeah. Probably quite a few different things. Making a decision to move across the country was really tough, and I did that mid a school year. Making the decision to move from Bentley to Mentone pretty recently has been one of the toughest decisions I've ever made. So I'm pretty pumped to be back here today and see everybody. It's probably been one of the biggest moves I've made was to step away from here. But sometimes you get the word, not always no, but you get a, oh, we can't do it or we can't do it this way. And the big thing that I always say to you guys is sometimes we have to accept it and sometimes you've got to work with what the other person's saying. So hearing no's along the way is really hard. And probably the amalgamation was pretty hard, watching this place change from what it was to what it is now, but actually enjoying some of the elements of it too.
3: Hi, Miss Eckhart. Have you ever rethought being a leader?
2: Yep, definitely. There are times when I will definitely go, nah, I'm done with this. I just want to be someone who works at Woolies and does this sort of stuff and said this is too hard. And that's usually when you've got to make tough choices. Because the thing about being a leader is you're not always going to make everyone happy and you can't always tell everyone the full story. And I think that's the big thing is that sometimes people only get to know what they need to know. And one of those challenges is that sometimes what's best for people, they don't understand why. And people get a bit uncomfortable with change or things that adapt and go differently. So leading sometimes can be respected rather than liked. And that's pretty tough. So, yeah, there'd probably be too many stories. We'd be here for a long hour if I talked about giving it up sometimes. But I'm very glad that I don't.
3: Did you ever consider changing careers?
2: Oh, hi, Coop. Yeah, I did a few times actually, and it's known that I have a bit of a different career, a bit in football along the way, and that's probably peaked and troughed at different times, you know, offering ideas of working that way or working in that environment. But besides being something to do with well-being, I don't think I'd ever walk away from teaching completely unless it was about having change in education. I think that was what I was born to do, and I think that I have to do it in some way for the rest of my life. But, yeah, probably something in footy. I'm not sure if I could ever coach W side. I think it's pretty scary out there to be a coach these days, but somewhere along there would be pretty groovy if something came along. Good question. Thanks, mate.
5: What gave you the idea to play for the AFLW?
2: What gave me the idea? I was a netballer and I played centre for anyone that knows netball, and I didn't know how to stop when other people were in the way. I saw the ball and only the ball. I'm probably the human version of a border collie. I just see it and run. And they were doing trials back in the day and they were like, oh, you're not bad at this. You don't seem to be care if you get knocked and thrown, and I'm known for on the footy field doing roly-polies out of tackles and jumping up and running on. So that's sort of what gave me the idea. Was it was something different and fun, and I really like running, and apparently it had lots of running in it, so that's what I thought I wanted to do.
5: We know you were heavily involved in the AFL and AFLW leadership program. What was it like?
2: Yeah, so I did a little bit of work with the AFL Players Association in developing some of their leadership stuff, and I currently work in the Coates Talent League, so that's like the junior development in all of their leadership and well-being, more specifically in their well-being side. So it's probably a pretty tough thing if you're hitting year 12. You've got VCE, you've got exams. You're also not bad at kicking a footy around, but every single person on every TikTok and Instagram is talking about how you might be number one draft pick. Oh, you might be number two. Oh, you've slipped to number 10, but you're still trying to perform on the field. You're working with your coaches. You're working with your parents. You're working with your teachers. Someone just to sort of check in with and make sure those things are happening. And so it's quite a large number of people across the state we work with. And, yeah, last week's draft was probably one of the most interesting experiences to go through. It was my first official time out of draft, and I know that Mr. Collins had students that have gone through it as well, and it's sometimes you meet them at your age, like year sevens, eights and nines, and you think, oh, I wonder how they're going to do it, and they do. They get that far, get to year 12 and do it. So bits and pieces along the way, but more about those getting into the draft is my sort of role now in wellbeing, and then checking in with them when they're at clubs. So most clubs have a they call them a player development manager. So they work on your well-being, your finding somewhere to live, making sure you think about a career afterwards. So this is sort of the step before them, and then we hand them over to the club.
5: If you're just tuning in, welcome to the show. You're listening to St. Bede's Live on Live FM, live from St. Bede's College, Bentley, East Australia. My name is Angus, and my co-hosts today are Will, Cooper, Lenny and Rusty. And our special guest today is Miss Urquhart, the Year 9 coordinator. Do you have any advice for someone who wants to be a leader?
2: Yeah. I think my advice to someone that wants to be a leader is if there's something in you that feels like speaking for others or stepping up and doing things the right way and having an ability to help others do it, then find something. Leadership doesn't come to you on a platter. You've got to work towards it. So doing little things will help you go a long way. So if it is as simple as, you know, doing something like this, stepping up and doing a live FM session, or, you know, doing something when Mr. Collins or your coordinator says, oh, can you talk to people about this? Can you get an opinion? That's the way to do it, is do that and say yes to as many cool opportunities that come along. You guys have done that. You're sitting here. This is an opportunity. It's cool.
3: Now that you're at the Mentone College, how's that like?
2: It's I think the way I've described it this week, Cooper, is that it's like a tornado, and I wasn't prepared for it to arrive, but now I feel like I'm in it and I'm moving along with it of how it goes. But, you know, you know everyone here at Bentley. You know every face. You say hi. You walk past and you say hello. I have a lot of people that are walking past me saying hi, and I don't know their name. And for me, that's kind of terrifying, because like there's not a person here I wouldn't know. I could walk through every single classroom and name everybody. So that's been a lot this week. There's a lot of stairs. It's a lot of up and down. And I think yesterday I got lost trying to find a class in the woodwork room, and one of the past students here, so one of the guys that these guys might know, Tyson, had to help me find my classroom, because I was having a bit of a breakdown in the woodwork area, because I kept looking for number 22 and it just didn't exist. So lots of ups and downs, so lots of trials and tribulations, but I'm enjoying it so far. It's been a good week.
4: Do you plan on returning to the Bentley East campus?
2: As much as is possible, Will, every time I can. Like now, this is a great opportunity. So every time Mr. Collins gives me something, I'm probably the first person to email him back. I reckon it was about 15 seconds after he emailed. I was like, I mean, count me in. I want to be there. I want to be part of it.
5: So in your opinion, what makes a great leader?
2: Oh, Lenny, great question. In my opinion, what makes a great leader is someone with enthusiasm and someone that is willing to listen. So when you're enthusiastic, you can encourage other people to get involved, but you take the time to listen to other people's opinions, because what you're doing is you're leading a group of people or you're leading an organization. So you take time to hear what those people in it want, and then you've got the enthusiasm to run with those ideas and try to create that change.
5: Another question. Did you have any mentors along the way?
2: Oh, yeah. This is a really good question. I've actually had some really good ones. I was thinking about this today because I was talking to my Year 9 class about the right journey and how they're going to have to find mentors along the way. And I was thinking about kind of who I've got along the way and who I've had now. Right now I've got a mentor. I probably won't mention them in this, but they're a current AFL men's coach, and he's sort of mentoring me in the way of how to deal with some challenging some people along the way. But I've had mentors that are teachers. I've had mentors that are business people along the way, but it's just someone that you admire is probably what I'd look for when you look for a mentor, someone that it doesn't have to be the job that they do that you like, but just parts of who they are that you like, and ask to spend time with them and hear about their stories or get advice for things you're going through. My mentors have adapted and changed over time. Right now, yeah, one's a coach.
4: Has there ever been one piece of advice that stuck out to you?
2: Yeah. The one piece of advice that stuck out to me, particularly about leadership in particular, is the one that it says, you will be more respected than you will be liked. Just kind of a hard one to hear, because you want to be liked, right? But sometimes it's more important to be respected than liked in a leadership role.
3: You teach both music and drama.
2: I do.
3: Which of the two subjects do you actually prefer?
2: Drama. Yeah. Drama is my favorite by far. I love music and so many things about it, but drama is number one for me. It's always been my favorite, and you know how crazy we can get in those classes.
3: Rust. What's your favorite part about doing drama?
2: My favorite part about doing drama is watching when a moment clicks for a student. So you've been trying to figure this out, or you've been trying to push past that little barrier to get that confidence in performing, and you just go, oh, stuff it, and you just give it a go. And that's when I go, yeah, that's it. That's why I like this class. Or when a little performance happens, even if it's small, like our theatre sports town championships along the way, or performances you've done, and you watch everyone on stage go, oh, how cool is this? Like, we've had the best time doing this. And I go, there it is. That's why I like drama. Sorry, Coop, got a bit excited there in that one. Yeah.
5: So in the future, are you planning on like being more involved in the AFL and AFLW, or continue being a teacher?
2: Lenny, that's a really good question, and I'll probably give you one of the strangest answers ever, which is I don't know. I don't know what the future brings in it because right now I just enjoy both sides so much. I don't know. I would love to still be involved in both. Something might happen that takes us away to the AFL for a little while, or that might dwindle down and school gets more busy. But I like both equally. There's that side of me that likes drama as much as I love sport. So that building block between the two, yeah, is I don't know. I'm open to both.
1: Would you say that being a director of a play or a musical is similar to being a leader?
2: Yeah, it is, because you're sort of like this project manager. You're the one that's got to make everyone enthusiastic and do it. But a director can't get on stage and play every role. You know, a director's got to be the one who gets the actor to do the work, that gets the stage manager or the props person or the music or the sound or this. So, yeah, you've got to lead the whole thing and then trust.

0: Chad, what job did you want to do when you were older?
1: I think my parents would tell you, Lenny, I was destined to be a teacher because I did it all the time. I used to have toys set out and my younger brother in there. He had to be a student in my fake classroom. But if you ask me, I wanted to be a doctor.
2: Do you think that leadership develops at a young age, or do you think anyone can actually become a leader?
1: I think it's a bit of both, Coop. I think some people are naturally born as leaders. You know, they're naturally really good at getting a team together and getting energy and enthusiasm. But I actually think you can teach elements of leadership. Some people can work hard to become better leaders or can be taught skills in leadership. But some people are just naturally going to be the one that people follow and go to and seek advice just because of who they are and their personality.
3: All right, that's all we have time for today. Thank you to our guest, Miss Urquhart.
1: Thanks.
3: It's been a great pleasure talking to you today.
1: Thanks, guys. It's been great to be here with you. Thank you all.
3: We are live at St. Bede's College, Bentley East Australia. You've been listening to St. Bede's Live on Live FM. My name is Angus and my co-hosts today were Will, Cooper, Lenny and Rusty. Thank you for joining us today. We hope you have found this information today useful. Until next time, have an awesome day. Check it out now. Moving in, I'm about to pounce and pile up the wins in huge amounts. I'm faster on the prowl with cats me out. 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

Hi, my name's Liv Mann and I'm from Geelong Grammar School in Year 10. My biggest role model would definitely be my mum. She's just like an awesome person, but she always pushes me and makes me like strive to do my best in everything, and she makes me go out and like accept like all these opportunities and always have a go at everything. She always does things like that herself, so I always try to pursue that in what I get put out to me, like opportunities like this and just things like that. She's always there like supporting me at sport events or anything, like in schoolwork, and she's just like there for me, always can have a good talk to her when I'm feeling down, and she makes me feel happier, which is really nice. So my mum would definitely be my biggest role model. 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
1: Welcome everyone, live from MacKillop College, Werribee in Melbourne, Australia. 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My name is Ben Antonini and my co-hosts today are John Manaridi. Our special guest today is Jordan and Sonia. Hi, the both of you. Welcome to the show.
2: Thanks for having us.
3: Thank you.
1: Awesome, awesome. So, to my knowledge, you two are both in the CFA. So, can you guys tell me what it is they do and what is the CFA in general?
2: You want me to take this one, Jordan?
3: Yep, you can take this one, Sonia.
2: My name's Sonia, so I'm the fourth lieutenant and community safety coordinator at Wynyard Vale. CFA are a 100% volunteer organisation, emergency services. We respond throughout our area to anything from fires to alarms, car accidents, anything like that.
1: Oh, wow. So you guys have quite a handful when it comes to jobs, wide range.
2: We do.
1: That's awesome.
4: How did you get into the CFA?
3: Well, a lot of it is giving back to the community. So mainly through, giving back to the community, honestly. Sonia?
2: I actually went on a kinder visit with my youngest daughter about 8 years ago and thought, oh, this would be fun. And, I ended up applying and I absolutely love it.
1: Oh, that's amazing. Well, good on you guys, doing very good work in the community, that's for sure. So given the fact that you two are both in the CFA, I would understand that there'd be a lot of training involved. Can you tell us what this training was like? Was it like more at once or was it periodically throughout the year that you guys do this?
2: So we start off as a general firefighter. We do about a 8 to 12 week course that gets us our basic skills. And then once we're allowed to turn out, we train weekly. And then we're always doing extra courses as we've been there longer. We start to get into different things like structure, rescue. We do first aid and we progress through. We're always training, really, and we train weekly throughout the whole year.
1: Oh, yeah, awesome. So is there like a checklist that you all guys have that you have to do every week regarding this training?
2: We focus on different things throughout the month generally, and as we get closer to summer, we start to focus on grass fire training. So, yeah.
1: Oh, wow, awesome. Good on you guys.
4: How can we as citizens prevent fires, and what is your take on citizens fighting fires and helping out?
2: Jordan, do you want this one?
3: Well, generally, as firefighters, we don't really want citizens fighting fires with us. For their safety, it's better if they evacuate the immediate area where the fire is and let us take care of that. As citizens trying to prevent fires, a lot of it comes down to common sense in broad terms. So, not leaving your gas stove on, and then leaving the house or leaving fires unattended in your backyard or when you go camping, for example. So, if there's anything you want to add on to that, Sonia?
2: No, that's probably about it. If you live near grasslands, we say to keep, clean your gutters, keep your yards as clean as possible. And of course, the big ones, smoke detectors, change the batteries, and always, every house needs them.
1: Always change the batteries. I hear that a lot, especially in the news, especially coming into summer and stuff. So I understand that during fires and stuff, they can be quite traumatic. And I'm just wondering if you guys have access to mental health support after these events.
2: Yeah, we do. We've got after a major event, our brigade does it quite well. We do a debrief. And then there's a lot of services. We've got chaplains, we've got CFA counselling, and we use our peers a lot as well. Jordan, you might be able to add to that.
3: Yeah, so sometimes jobs can get quite nasty. So we do have, what are they called?
2: Chaplain.
3: Chaplains and other services outside. What are they called?
1: On the tip of your tongue?
3: I can't think of what they're called. Counselors and psychologists that we can call up or meet up with and then have long talks with if need be. And like Sonia did touch on, we do debrief and get support from our peers as well. So
1: yeah, no, good stuff, guys.
4: Awesome. What was the most memorable call out?
3: There have been a number.
2: For me, probably there was a big one out at Little River. We had a big shed fire and yard fire. I was quite new to it, so it was pretty intense. We had a lot of gas bottles exploding and it was a really intense fire.
1: Oh, wow.
2: And, you know, helicopters there. And that's my most memorable, I think, because I was so new. It was pretty impressive.
3: Yeah, a similar one for me was back end of last year. We had a lot of grass fires out in Truganina. And for me, it was my first time going out on a strike team, which is where a number of brigades will come together to put out large grass fires or bushfires. So that was quite memorable for me, having been out. I think we went out for 3 days in a row, just going to put out this grass fires in Truganina's grasslands out there. So helicopters, 30 trucks, 40 trucks out there. It was a big operation, so.
1: Wow, that's a big number. So if you're just tuning in, you're listening to Mac Live and Live FM, live from McKillop College, Werribee in Melbourne, Australia. My name is Ben Antonini and my co-hosts today are Jai Manaridi, and our special guest today is Jordan and Sonia. So another question for you guys. Understand that when working with the CFA, there are a lot of procedures you have to undertake at events. So I understand that one of them is called RECO, R-E-C-O, or RECO. Can you guys give me a quick rundown on what that is?
2: Yeah, so it's RECO.
1: My bad.
2: We use it for nearly, that's all right. We use it for nearly all our jobs. So it's rescue, exposure, containment, extinguish, and overhaul.
1: Overhaul, okay. Missed out on a couple points.
2: Overhaul. So that's our general, that's when we turn up to a job, that's our main focus. So rescue is always, we try to protect any exposures so that it's not spreading. We contain it to the small area. We extinguish it and then we clean up.
1: All right, awesome. Are there any other procedures like that that you guys do with the CFA?
2: Have you got any, Jordan?
3: Well, there's always what we refer to as a dynamic risk assessment. So every job, the job is forever changing, situations change, and a dynamic risk assessment is what we would use to then proceed forward with our job. So assessing the risks and then acting on those accordingly.
1: All right, awesome.
4: Have you guys undertaken any training, any advanced training as a part of the CFA?
2: Yeah, so we're always registering for courses. CFA offer a huge range of courses. So currently I'm about to renew my first aid, advanced resuscitation, and my crew leader course. There's always courses for advancement. I think Jordan's got a couple that'll be coming up hopefully as well.
3: Yeah, so I'm looking at starting my hazmat awareness. So going to jobs where there could be hazardous materials like hydrochloric acid spills or anything that would require us to wear hazmat suits.
1: All right, awesome. So those courses that you guys do, that training, that's all optional, right? Or is it mandatory later on?
2: Most of it's all optional, but we do have minimum requirements within the brigade.
1: Ah, yeah. Cool. Another question. With the CFA, obviously because it's a volunteer organization, do any of the aspects that you undertake in the CFA, like the community skills and the personal interpersonal skills, can you take that out of the CFA and use that in your day-to-day life?
2: Jordan, do you want to answer this one?
3: Well, I think some of the training that we do can help us outside of CFA life. So obviously your first aid training can come quite in handy, or I guess driving skills. Obviously some brigade members will be trained on how to drive the pumper and tanker trucks. And I'm not too sure. I guess that would help them. They would have to acquire a heavy rigid license or medium rigid license. So that would, I would assume would help them, I guess, be employed in other types of work regarding those licenses.
4: Yep. Are you close with all of your team members and do you see them outside of the CFA?
2: Yeah, definitely.
3: Yeah. Yeah, a lot of the time.
2: Yeah, we go for coffees. A couple of them have got farms, so we go away for weekends up to the farm. Yeah, we're definitely quite a close brigade, I think. It's good.
4: That's good.
1: Yeah, it's awesome. I actually also have another question. This is kind of like a little bit more of a joke one, very lighthearted. But have you had any real life cat in the tree call-outs before?
3: Yes, we have. Yeah. Believe it or not, we have had a couple of cats stuck before. So we've had, was it last year, Sonia? I think early last year we had a cat stuck in a tree.
2: Yep. Had a bird stuck in the, is it the cricket nets?
1: Oh, yeah, I know those ones.
2: Yeah, we've had a bird stuck in the cricket net. We've had cats down drains. We had a kitten up a palm tree a while ago.
1: Oh, wow.
2: So it definitely does happen.
1: So it's mainly just to do with cats, eh?
3: That's awesome.
1: So also another question from me again. With the CFA, I understand that there's different hierarchies, like rankings in the CFA. So who would be at the top and how would you work your way down that ladder of hierarchy?
2: Within the brigade?
1: Within the brigade, yes, I should specify.
3: So at the top of the tree would be our brigade captain, I would believe.
2: Yep.
3: And then we've got currently, I think, 5 lieutenants ranking from first through to fifth. And then everyone else is... well, firefighters, but there are senior firefighters within those firefighter ranks. Obviously, people that have been there for 10 years or 15 years would obviously be more senior than those that have been there for 1 year or 5 years.
1: Oh, yeah, cool.
3: And there are other positions within that. We have a brigade management team. We've got secretaries, we've got non-operative brigade members, so members who don't necessarily jump on the trucks and go out with us, but are more responsible for the admin, administrative and organisation side of our brigade as well.
1: That's awesome, guys. Another thing from me, how can you encourage people my age, like 16, let's say to 18-year-olds, to like... get into this type of volunteer work, such as the CFA?
2: We do try to get ourselves out into the community a fair bit. We've also been on our Facebook page. We're doing fortnightly member profiling at the moment just to show young ones that anyone can do it. Mums, dads, business people, full-time workers, stay at home. Yep, anybody can. And there's also a junior program that Werribee run that runs from 11 to 17. So once they get to 16, they generally transfer over to operational members. So that's good as well.
1: Oh, awesome. So an operational member would be someone who would be working alongside the firefighters, fighting fires, or more at the station doing?
2: No, they'll be actually operational turnout firefighters. So my daughter, who's 16, has been a junior for the last 3 years, and she's just about to go through the interview process to join the recruit course for our brigade at 16.
1: Oh, wow. That's awesome. I should start doing that, eh?
2: Definitely.
1: What about gear-wise? So I understand that the uniforms that you wear, there's two different types. There's the one that you go into structures with, and then there's the grass fires. How do they differ in terms of protection?
3: So the wildfire gear, as we call it, is our bright yellow firefighting gear, and that's quite a thin, breathable material. Obviously, we use that a lot during grass fires in the summer season, so you want to be able to have your body, you know, not getting overheated and heat, like suffering heat stroke when fighting those fires. And our other uniform, as you mentioned, is our structure fire, is quite heavier and thicker in material than what our wildfire gear is. So our structure fire gear is, I think, more flame it's more fire resistant, heat resistant than our wildfire gear. Correct me if I'm wrong, Sonia.
2: Yeah, no, that's correct. I think it can go up to about 800 degrees from memory. It's like a big doona.
1: Yeah,
2: you don't feel much heat through it.
1: That's awesome. Another question from me again. So with the hoses that you guys use, understand that you'd have to connect them to different ends. Are there like adapters that you guys could use on like fire hydrants? Like, do you have to use different adapters for different like applications, if that makes sense? Like hose diameters?
2: Gordon, you want to take
3: it? Yep. So we've got three different sized hoses. We've got a 64mm, a 38mm, and a 25mm sized hose, which we use for different applications at different jobs. And yeah, so each hose has a different connecting attachment for it at the end.
1: Okay, that's cool.
3: And we can interchange and, you know, be able to connect a 38 sized hose to a 64 with an adapter, or even a 25 to a 64 if we, for whatever reason, really had to. But it's not too often. I don't think we ever do that. So, and each hose has a different use. So on most occasions, a 64mm hose we'll use to go from a hydrant to a truck to keep the truck full of water. And on most occasions, 38 size hose would be our standard firefighting hose. Unless for whatever reason it is quite a significantly big fire, we would, I guess, use a 64, but I'm not too sure. I don't think I've seen that at any time that I've been in the fire.
2: It's pretty hard to hold on to the amount of water that comes out of it, so we do try not to use them too often.
1: Ah, yeah, that's cool. So those 64 – oh, geez, I'm getting caught up in the wires. So those 64 diameter hoses, would they flow faster than the 28s, or would it be the same pressure?
2: I am terrible with things like that, but I'm sure a lot more water comes.
1: A lot more water?
2: A lot more water does come out of them, but, yeah, I am terrible at pressures and things like that. I'm still learning that at the moment.
1: Fair enough. So you're still new to the CFA, are you, Sonia?
2: I'm 6 years in, but I'm only doing advanced pumping at the moment. So I'm that's my next course, because I'm getting my truck license soon. So I need advanced pumping, and that's where they go into pressures and things like that. It's all very technical.
1: Very math-like, I'd imagine.
2: Yeah.
1: Oh, wow. Yeah. Again with me, so with the CFA, since it's all volunteer, are there any paid like positions within the CFA, or is it just completely volunteer from the get-go?
2: Okay. All the firefighters are volunteers and within the brigade, but there's upper management, sort of your chief, your acting chief, administration in headquarters and things like that, they're paid. But all the firefighters themselves are actually volunteers. That's only recently changed in the last few years.
1: So with that chief, the one who's getting paid, would he still come, or she, would they still come out to fires and fight them, or do they just stay in the offices?

0: fair enough. The western suburbs aren't a number one visit for everyone, but it's home. So, are there different regions for firefighting? Like, for example, is there like a zone one which encompasses like Truganina and Windervale, and then zone two, which would be like, I don't know, say Balbrae, for example?
1: Yeah, there is. Oh, you want this one, Jordan?
2: The state is divided up into different districts. So we are currently in District 14, which goes from, Sunshine, I think.
1: Goes all the way. It's a really weird separation because it actually includes things like Epping and everything like that.
2: I think there's a total of 20 districts, I think, or 21 districts across the state, and each district is run by a different
1: commander.
2: Different commander. So, yeah.
0: All right, awesome, guys. Well, I'm afraid that's all we have for today. I'd like to thank both of you, Sonia and Jordan. It's been a great pleasure talking to you today. Live from MacKillop College, Werribee, Melbourne, Australia, you've been listening to Mac Live and Live FM.
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1: Welcome everyone, live from Rovell Secondary College in Melbourne, Australia. 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My name is Tilly and my co-hosts here today are Trinity, Brooke and Cody. Our special guest today is Jamie Wadey, a senior basketball student. Hi Jamie, welcome to the show.
2: Hi, thanks for having me.
1: So starting off strong, hot news here at Rovell was that you've just committed to a D1 college. How do you feel about that? Could you tell us more?
2: It's definitely very exciting. It's been my dream ever since I was probably about 8, 9 years old. So I've worked really hard for it my whole life and the dream come into reality, it's really exciting.
3: Okay, Jamie, what was your dream college that you wanted to get into?
2: I didn't really have a dream college in particular. I was really just looking for a place that had a good culture and a family atmosphere, as I would be really far away from home. I wanted to feel as if I belonged.
3: What's been your favourite club to play for?
2: Probably Frankston Blues.
4: What is your favourite part of the RSA Academy?
2: All the resources they provide, having the gym here, the coaches. I mean, we have coaches from the NBL. We have players that have been at WNBL. They've played at college. The experience is that the coaches have is impeccable.
3: Juicy question. Who's your favourite RSA coach?
2: Favourite RSA coach? Adam Gibson.
1: If you couldn't play basketball, what other sport would you play and why?
2: If I couldn't play basketball, I'd probably play football, as I love the contact and the physicality and I love beating people up.
3: If you had to attend another school for basketball, what school would it be?
2: Probably, there's not really any other good basketball schools, probably Berwick, I guess.
4: What are some of your greatest achievements in basketball?
2: Getting the scholarship to play Division I basketball obviously is the greatest accomplishment. I've played for like the state team, so that was also a good accomplishment. Yeah, just a couple.
3: Who's your biggest inspiration growing up?
2: Probably my parents. Looking up at my parents, they've always gone through a lot of tough times and always bounced back and been very, you know, resilient. Basketball-wise, my biggest inspiration was Nat Porter. She played my position, been to the Olympics, and she's been a key role in my pathway.
1: What has been your biggest struggle playing basketball and how did you overcome that?
2: The biggest struggle playing basketball, that's a tough one. I honestly don't know. Probably basketball's a lot of setbacks, like when you don't make teams and stuff, always coming back, bouncing back from that, I feel like, but I've always been able to do so.
3: What's been your favourite nickname that you've been given by a teammate or a coach?
2: My nickname that I've been given multiple. The one I've had the longest is JMO. I was given that in under 12s when I first began playing rep. And now here at Rovell, I get called J Money, which...
3: That's a good one.
2: No, it's not a good one.
3: Okay. Who were your favourite teammates to play with throughout the years and why?
2: My favourite teammates, probably my teammate from last season, Ala Campbell. And two seasons before, Trinity Vakakavu, as they were both they both hustled for the ball, had really great defense, and they were really, really great passers.
1: How does it feel after committing to a D1 college, and how are you nervous or excited adapting to the lifestyle over there?
2: I'm definitely really nervous. I'm going over early, so I'm heading over January 1st next year. I'm going to be the youngest on the team. The youngest on the team right now is 19 years old, and I'm going to be going in as a 17-year-old, so there's a lot of pressure, and I'm definitely extremely nervous about that, but I'm excited for the opportunities that can arise from it and the possible development it can lead to.
4: How did you get into playing basketball?
2: I started playing basketball when I was probably about four, obviously not competitively till I was of age, but both my parents played basketball. My dad was a pretty good basketballer. He stopped early, however, because of a knee injury. So I feel like I sort of just followed in my parents' footsteps.
3: Jamie, do you have a favorite WNBA team?
2: Yeah, I do. Probably the Indiana Fever, Caitlin Clark, Leah Boston, Christy Wallace.
1: If you are just tuning in, you're listening to Rovo Live on Live FM, live from Rovo Secondary College in Melbourne, Australia. My name is Tilly and my co-hosts here today are Trinity, Brooke and Cody. Our special guest today is Jamie Wade, a senior basketball student here at RSA. Jamie, what is something that you look forward to playing basketball?
2: Always the competition, just winning. I love winning. Yeah, just the competitiveness of it.
3: What's the most exciting thing you look forward to doing when you come to school?
2: When I come to school?
3: Yep.
2: Definitely basketball sessions.
3: You want next? Oh.
4: How do you deal with being a student and also an athlete at Roval?
2: It's definitely very challenging, especially this year, having a lot of homework, study, trying to stay above it all, getting good grades to be eligible to receive my scholarship. It's definitely been really tough, but you just need to be able to plan and schedule your time effectively.
1: Who's someone that's helped you throughout your basketball career, not only just skill-wise, but also mentally help you get through stuff?
2: My biggest helpers mentally being able to help me get stuff, Zoe, I don't know how to say that last name, Zoe Broffel, Kara Mitchell and Nat Porter. They have been very good mentors for me through my years and have always given me advice when I needed to. When I was ever at a low, they always supported me, and they're definitely ones that have helped me get to where I am today.
3: How has your VC season been so far?
2: My VC season has been pretty good. We made it to the semi-final last week. However, we did lose to the best team in the state, but we qualified for nationals earlier in the year, so we head to Perth on, I leave Monday morning to play against the top 12 teams from across Australia, so that will be fun.
1: If you didn't play the position that you play now, what other position would you want to play and why?
2: I'd be an epic point guard. Honestly, no, I wouldn't. But if I didn't play a post, probably I would love to play a point guard, but I'm probably a bit too tall for a point guard position.
4: What's the community here at Roval like for you?
2: The community here at Roval is always very supportive, and it's a good community to be in because a lot of people have goals, because everyone's either an athlete or a, you know, dancer or like in that sort of field, so everyone sort of has the same mindset, so everyone knows what you're going through and knows how to support you, and it's really great atmosphere and community to be in.
4: Do you feel like if you didn't come to Roval you would be as good as you are now?
2: Probably not, honestly.
4: Have you had any major injuries in your career?
2: I haven't had any major injuries. The only injuries I've ever had, maybe a broken foot and a broken finger, really.
3: It's pretty major.
1: What's been your favourite tournament that you've competed in and why?
2: My favourite tournament I've competed in, other than, say, like the Classic and Nationals in Australia, I've loved playing. I played in some tournaments over in America, which I played in to get exposure to get my scholarship. They were really fun because the American basketball is a lot more physical and we don't get as many stuff called, like foul-wise, so we have a lot more freedom to play the game, and it's really fun.
1: Yeah. What is your favorite culture shock that when you went over to America that you were shocked about?
2: Culture shock. I don't reckon there was any huge culture shocks. I sort of expected it, but some questions. It was really funny. We always got questions about being Australian. Like, the amount of stuff Americans don't know about us is insane. Like, they actually believe we ride kangaroos, some of them.
1: That's all we have time for today. Thank you for our guest, Jamie Wadey. It's been a great pleasure talking to you today, live from Roval Secondary College in Melbourne, Australia. You have been listening to Roval Live on Live FM. My name is Tilly and my co-hosts today were Trinity, Brooke and Cody. Thank you for joining us today. We hope you have found the information today useful. Until next time, have a great day.

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Hi, I'm Millie from Year 7, and the girl I admire is my little sister Sophie, because she is just so fierce and strong and supportive. And she, even though she's a bit sassy at times, it's actually hilarious. So that's like, she's just the best, and she always makes me laugh and smile. And as stupid as it can be sometimes, she just makes me smile in whatever way possible. So that's why I admire my littler sister Sophie. 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
1: 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My name is Jaden, and my co-hosts today are Brendan, Jaden, Arne, me, and Yafet. Our special guest today is Mr. Mark Spiteri, a teacher at our school, Braybrook College. Hi, Mr. Spiteri. Welcome to the show.
2: Oh, thank you for having me today.
1: We're just going to ask you some questions just about your teaching and your career.
2: Yeah, but so it's hard.
1: My first question is, you teach PE and health plus junior maths. Like that's quite the combo, you know. That's a lot of young kids, you know. What subject do students give you the most grief, hardest?
2: Yes, good question. Year sevens are usually full of joy and energy. They can occasionally give you some challenges. Year 12 at the same time, I teach a numeracy class year 12 and they have their different challenges. But the year 7 PE is probably the most entertaining and enjoyable because who doesn't love playing a game of dodgeball? Who doesn't love, playing something that's fun, that involves everyone, that you can see people learn new skills, you can see people interact with other people in a way that maybe they haven't interacted before. Who doesn't love throwing a ball around or kicking a ball or something like that? I'm sure there's people who don't, but many people do. And mid-year sevens are usually full of energy, very vibrant, and are willing to have a go.
3: Damson.
4: Yep. My name is Brendan. So you can be honest with me. What's more fun, teaching a class of year sevens or trying to get through a tricky math problem?
2: Definitely the class of year sevens is the answer there, particularly with PE. The maths problems are always a challenge because you need to be really more mentally switched on with regards to understanding. You need to also make sure that a student could come to you with any number of any question that it could be related to the topic, but every question is different. You don't quite know what they're going to ask you, and a previous answer to a solution to a problem, they might be asking you about question C, and you need to make sure that they've done A and B correct before you can help them with C. So it's far trickier to teach maths. There's also a lot more corrections and things like that. But definitely PE, I enjoy. It's more fun and engaging. But maths is, I like it because it is a challenge. And it gives you a point of difference as well. You don't want to be doing the same thing through your day all day. You like to have a variety of different things to do.
5: My name is Jaden, and we did a little research about you, sir. We heard that you are a Bulldog supporter. We just want to know, how serious do you take it? Are we talking about wearing a scarf or a beanie every game, or do you wear face paint?
2: No, I don't. I actually used to go to the games a lot. I haven't gone much this season. But when I was a child, a young boy playing football, I wanted to be a Western Bulldogs player. That didn't eventuate, but that's okay because, you know, you have options and everyone has goals that they might not achieve, but then you change your goals. I will wear a beanie or a scarf, mostly just a scarf, occasionally a beanie. Haven't gone to the games so far this year, only one or two. And unfortunately, last night we found out that we didn't make the finals this season.
6: Yes. My name is Arne, and do you think playing footy back in the day made you a better teacher, or do you think it just gave you more stories to tell in class?
2: I don't think it helped necessarily. It helped with my practical teaching for sure, particularly with PE classes. Some of the experiences in training sessions and match day, it builds up your resilience playing football because you have to be physically and mentally strong. I played a grand final in Hales, standing down one end of the ground where the ball wasn't, and it wasn't very fun. And I just remember it hailing from the moment the game started to the moment the game ended, and it wasn't a pleasant experience, and we actually even lost that day, so I'll never forget it. Luckily enough, I have good memories of other grand finals we won, but I do remember losing one in Hale, and those tough challenges, they actually just build you up and make you a stronger person. So all of those experiences turned me into the person I am today.
7: My name is May. So my question is, what the funny thing that ever happened it to you while teaching?
2: the funniest thing?
7: Yeah.
2: Yeah, thanks, Matt. Good question. Well, just recently, not too long ago, I played a prank. I played a prank on a fellow colleague that it turned out perfectly. This is what makes some workplaces fun, is that you often play little jokes on each other and you see the impact it has, and then you get to tell them at the end, oh, it's only a joke. And I actually played it on a teacher you might know, Mr. Solfate, very popular teacher. And let's just say he was doing something that we knew that he shouldn't be doing. And so we wrote in a letter, or a pretend letter, from the Department of Education to Mr. Solfate, and he became very worried about the letter, and we actually said he'd have a court hearing, or he'd have his time to be heard in his story, and that he'd need to be prepared. And some people will say, oh, that's very, very cruel, but let's just say he needed a warning in terms of in what he was doing, and it, I think it was a helpful reminder for him, and it paid off well. I had some other people help me pull off the trick. We not only did we just create the letter, we put it in an envelope. We created an envelope with the Department of Education logo. We went to all lengths. We got it put in his pigeonhole. We went to all degrees to get to make it look real, as real as possible, and it worked. But before he became too anxious and worried about it, we let him know that it was just a joke. Yeah. But I also must add, Miss Petrides, who's sitting in the room with us today, paid a pretty cruel joke on me when I first started. I remember that too. Yes, she pretended that there was some issue with my university degrees and that I'd need to go back to university. I wasn't a qualified teacher. And she did something very similar to what I did as Mrs. Solfate. And I suppose when you have good friends, you can do this without stretching the relationship too much and, putting too much tension there. So it's fun to play jokes on people so long as you're looking out for them as well. Yeah.
3: Hello, Spizzer. Hello. You had an open heart surgery a few years ago. That's huge. How did that experience change the way you see sports, health, and life in general?
2: Oh, that's a big question. Well, yes, I had open heart surgery in, I think it was 2007 or roughly. It was, many, many years ago. It was a shock because I was told by a surgeon that if I didn't have the surgery, I'd only live, most likely die within 2 weeks. So hearing that news was quite hard to take. And then within about a month, I was on the operating table having the procedure. That was a difficult experience because you cannot mentally compute the whole idea of that. I had no knowledge of having any poor health or anything like that at the time. I was playing football and very, very incredibly fit. And not only playing football, I was playing basketball. I was pretty much playing sport every night of the week and running 10, 15 Ks if I wasn't playing. So I was very fit. And then to hear that news and to be told also that I wouldn't be able to play contact sport again post-surgery. So I had to quit playing football immediately prepare myself for what I was going to go through. But I don't think anything could prepare you for that. Mentally, it was a challenge. You lose a bit of weight before surgery because you've become very anxious about what's going to happen. And having the surgery took my attitude towards life. Well, I've got two beautiful daughters and they are amazing people, and they wouldn't be here today if I didn't have that surgery. So they were alive.
3: Yep. Would you say that changed your life after getting the surgery in a way?
2: Yeah, well, I can't take too many risks. I have to be careful driving a car. Obviously, I'm a bit slower than what my wife would like. She'd like me to put my foot down a little bit more, but because I'm on warfarin, which is a pretty dangerous medication to take. It's a poison, essentially. It makes you bleed a little bit more than the average person. So if I do bleed if I have an accident in a car, I probably won't survive it if it's quite traumatic. And I've known that through having surgeries and things post my heart operation, that my body just won't recover like the average person. So dealing with that and my outlook on life, I'm always about safety, taking opportunities. That's why sometimes I can come across as a bit, I don't know, disappointed in people sometimes when I see them not taking opportunities. I suppose it comes back to me and thinking that they've got opportunities that maybe were taken away from me. So when I see people not making the most of what they can achieve, it's a little bit disappointing. People who say no when they could say yes, that is something that for me, I just got to deal with, because I think we all have challenges, and my challenge is dealing with life and it being in a different way as to what I would have expected growing up. Life will throw you the curveball. I had a big curveball, and just having to deal with that in a different way than the challenges you might face when you're older. There'll be something that comes your way, and I'm sure hopefully you'll be capable of dealing with that and managing that, and hopefully the people around you give you the tools to cope in the situations that you'll have. And that's just life. So I don't try to, I don't want anyone to have any sympathy for me or anything like that, because I know that every one of us is going through something, and we all have our challenges. So some of us have it harder than others, and some of us are blessed more than others. But with life in general, take your opportunities, and don't take things for granted, and don't take your family for granted. That's why one thing I teach my kids every day, I don't care how old they are, and your parents may do it to you too, is kiss them every morning, give them a hug, and say, you know, I love you, because you never know when it's the last time you see them. And that's how I live my life every day.
8: Thank you for that, Mr. Spateri. That means a lot to all of us, and thank you for opening up about that.
2: All right, thank you.
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8: 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My name is Jaden. My co-hosts today are Brendan, Jaden, Arn, me, and Yafet. And a special guest today here is Mr. Spateri, a wonderful teacher from our school.
2: Thank you.
8: Thank you, guys.
4: So if you had your heart surgery, like, what lesson would you tell your students to remember, and what would it be and why?
2: With the heart surgery, what lesson would I tell?
4: Yeah, what lesson would you tell your students, and what would you like?
2: Just make the most of their opportunities that they have, and pursue something early, because, in my situation, I really wanted to play football. I actually gave up playing football from under 16s, and I went back to it in my mid-20s, and then I was told within 1 year of going back to football, I was told about the heart condition, which is what I was apparently born with. So I'd lost 10 years of being able to play football, which is what I would have loved to have done. In that meantime, though, I was pursuing my professional career, becoming a teacher. But I lost the opportunity on the side to play football because I just did other things.
5: Yeah.
2: So don't put off the things that you might love doing, because those things they might be taken away from you like they were from me, and then you can't pursue them anymore.
5: Yep. Yep. Moving away from the dark themes, we would just like to know what do you do in your spare time other than teaching and cheering for the Bulldogs?
2: During football season, just watch a bit of footy. But with most of my spare time at the moment, because I'm a parent, is just dealing with my children. They do karate, swimming lessons, and I'm just the taxi driver, or I'll go and watch them. And you've got to, when it comes to children, they don't like you sitting there on your phone watching them, watching your phone while they're doing a karate lesson. They want you to paying attention to them, because they're always looking up and checking to see if dad or mum is watching them, because they want to know that they're making you proud. They want that the affirmation. So that's what my time. I love spending time with my kids. You've only got so much opportunity to build the relationships before, they're your age, and then they're getting their freedom at 18, 19, 20, and then they're out driving cars and things and doing their own thing. So, I try to make the connection strong so that when they're older, I'll still have a really strong connection. Yeah, that's what I like to spend my time. Yeah.
5: Thank you.
8: If you could give yourself, a 16-year-old, oh my God, if you could give your 16-year-old self one piece of advice, what would you give?
2: 16-year-old self, one piece of advice. That's a good question. don't follow money, follow what makes you happy.
7: Why have you stayed at Braybrook College?
2: Why have I stayed at Braybrook College? That's a good question as well. It's actually a pretty easy question to answer that one, because the staff here and the students have been pretty good for most of my career. I haven't felt the need to leave, and I've always felt connected to the school. I started here in 2003 and and still here today. So I haven't felt the need. I'm not someone who thinks the grass is greener on the other side, because I know we probably have a good year as teachers, because you guys are pretty good. Yes, you give us challenges sometimes, but for the most part, you're good people, and you appreciate the help your teachers give you, and the teaching staff here are great too.
9: Yeah. I got a question for you. What was one of the craziest moments you remember that happened at Braybrook College? Like, this can be with students, with teachers, anything.
2: Craziest thing that happened.
9: Almost memorable.
2: I've seen staff drunk on staff nights. That's pretty crazy. I've seen Centaur House win. That was a proud moment, with Centaur House winning the house championship 3 years in a row. It should have been 3 years in a row, but COVID interrupted that. Actually, it could have almost been four. I'm not sure. Yeah. While I was leader, we had a successful time there, and that was pretty crazy. I really liked that, the banter and the joking between a lot of the house leaders, and I think we've lost a little bit of that at the moment, but we had a good time as house leaders. Many of the PE staff were the leaders of the houses. Yeah.
9: Well, that's all the time we have for today. Live from Braybrook College in Melbourne, Australia, you've been tuned into Braybrook Live on Live FM. My name is Jaden. My co-hosts today were Brendan, Jaden, An, me, and Yafet. A massive thank you to Mr. Spiteri for sharing his journey from the footy field to the classroom, to cheering on the Bulldogs. We've learned that being strong isn't just about muscles, it's also about the resilience, the heart, and having a bit of fun along the way. So whether you're solving math problems, running around laps, or just backing up your team in footy, remember to always back yourself. Thank you for tuning in, and don't forget, go Doggies!
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Hi, I'm Ruth from the Mac Robertson Girls High School in Melbourne, and the woman who's my biggest role model is my mom, because she's definitely one of the kindest, most intelligent people I know, and definitely the most patient, having dealt with me for 16 years. 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Without her, I don't know what I would do, and I definitely wouldn't be the same person I am today. So thank you, Mom. 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
1: Welcome everyone, live from Melbourne Grammar School in Melbourne, Australia. 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My name's Riley Barton and this is my co-host today, Charlie Kearney. We've got our special guest today, the legend himself, Charlie Harley of Old Melbourne in 2023. Charlie, welcome to the show. So how are you finding university so far, and do you find yourself often reminiscing on your time at the Blue Zone?
2: Great question, Riley. So this year, having graduated from Melbourne Grammar last year, I've been studying science at Melbourne University and majoring in biomedical engineering. And it's been hard to top the experiences I've had at Melbourne Grammar. I think the teaching and like how much they invest into every student, I think that doesn't quite translate in a university atmosphere. So some of the subjects I'm doing, you're in a lecture hall with 400 other people, which is quite remarkable, struggling to find a seat, and sometimes you can only barely hear what the lecturer is saying. But other than that, it's been good fun. It's not quite as intense as school, so you might only have university 3 days a week compared to at school where you're here 5 days a week for too long, I reckon.
1: Yeah.
2: So that's pretty nice, especially having a couple of days off. You can have a long weekend, chill out with friends and take a couple of days easy.
3: Yeah. Quick question following up with what Riley said and your time at university. So with the major in engineering, does that mean you're taking an engineering course or are you just studying science at the moment?
2: So how it works at Melbourne University, it's normally your third year where you specialise in your major, and then that major translates to a master's course. So I'm doing a Bachelor of Science, which will be 3 years. And if you do your master and what you major in, your master's is only 2 years, whereas if you choose a different one, it'll be 3 years.
3: Yeah, right. Okay. My question is, your achievement of house captain is a goal of not only mine, but many people in the school. What sacrifices did you have to make to achieve this role?
2: So I think I wouldn't call them sacrifices almost, because you kind of get pleasure in it. So yes, there are times where you got to wake up a bit early for a couple of meetings and whatnot, but doing like the little stuff, getting to know everyone in the house, I don't really see that as much of a chore. I think that's just something I naturally like to do, and that's why I found great pleasure in it. But yeah, there are a couple tough days. I remember house athletics is always very stressful. Yeah. You've got to find people to fill in for different races. No one wants to do the 2K. People don't rock up. They go home early. So that one's always stressful. And then trying to organize, 100 kids to do house singing and line them up all correctly, get them involved. But in the end, like when it all comes together and all the hard work pays off, like it's definitely worth it, and it's something that you both should strive for.
3: Was house captain always in your mind entering senior school or even in Wadhurst? I mean, was leadership always part of your aims and goals in your senior school legacy, or did you kind of just decide to go for it?
2: That's a good question. I think leadership's always something I've been naturally interested in, whether recognised formally or not. I think that probably originated on the sporting field, playing club soccer and club cricket. I always want to get around the boys, make sure everyone's in a good mood and fully motivated. And so I was house vice captain during Wadhurst. So it was always something I was interested in. Went for school captain even. Didn't get that, but nevertheless.
1: Charlie, following up with that, did you find like any like challenges with being the vice captain or like anything like that?
2: I probably wouldn't call them challenges. Well, maybe I think organizing's always the most difficult part of it. Because at times it can get quite tedious. And sometimes, like, at times it can be a bit stressful, especially your first couple sessions, like, at the end when you're in year 11 and just been appointed. Like, it can be quite stressful. Like, trying to organize events for a Friday house period and make sure everyone's having fun. But once you've gone through the paces a couple of times, it becomes enjoyable rather than stressful.
3: Riley and I are approaching BCG, as you know, because we're in year 10. Did that in any way contribute to leadership or just overall self-development?
2: Yeah, I think it actually did. We had a bit of a different experience with BTG because it was coming off the heels of COVID for my year. So we had a shortened version, but it still went for 2 weeks.
3: Yeah.
2: And boy, were there some tough days in there where you really had to dig deep. I think our second day, we had to do the two hardest days combined in one because there was supposed to be torrential rain for the next 2 days. And getting in with all your packs full, that's the heaviest your packs will be, doing some tough uphills. And then like some people in my group like really struggled as well. And we probably at times didn't have the greatest attitude. So yeah, I think especially on the solo 24 hours, that's a time where you reflect on what your goals are, what motivates you. I think that was a time where I realized, okay, probably need to step up a little here, get the morale up. And even though that wasn't recognized formally, it was something I just tried to do around the campsite.
3: Yeah.
1: Yeah. Well, with going on BTG, how we're going, do you have any like tips for us that we should like, maybe like anything we should bring?
2: Bring like a portable chair, like one of the fold-up ones. You don't want to be the loser that's sitting on the pack or sitting on the floor with all the ants biting you. Especially if it's a rainy day, lots of thermals and then maybe some protein bars to keep you going.
3: Yes,
1: yes. Well, going back to the leadership, many people speculate in the house culture becoming ingrained in those passed through Melbourne Grammar walls. But for you, Charlie, Alfred Deakin is in your blood. What's the relation here with that?
2: So Alfred Deakin was actually my great-great-grandfather, and that's a relation that I've cherished throughout my upbringing. It's something my dad, who's also related, he's tried to instill in me the qualities of Alfred Deakin. So he was known as Affable Alfred, which is a pretty cool nickname, but it just meant it was a good bloke, great speaker, known as one of the best public speakers in Australian political history. And he was also very ambitious in achieving federation. So definitely try and take parts of Alfred Deakin's experience and try to instill that not only in me, but make sure the house is still tied to its roots.
3: Yeah, and Ryan and I thought definitely, well, you had your time with Deakin, you definitely did that. You achieved an extraordinary ATAR. What methods and mindset did you have to implement to stay focused and ensure you performed your best throughout the course of year 12?
2: Yeah, so VCE was quite the journey for me. Going back to year 11, where it started, I'm always a pretty ambitious bloke, especially when it comes to academia. So I was even doing 7 subjects at the start of year 11 and doing accelerated math methods. And yeah, as I said, it was quite the journey because my first sack was probably one of the worst marks I've ever gotten throughout schooling. And that was a real shocker for me because everyone else did well. But it kind of came with the realization of, yes, this is important, but it's not everything, and kind of put it in perspective a little bit. And then throughout the rest of year 11, I focused on getting the most out of my revision, just like not doing questions for the sake of doing questions, but doing them so you can actually take something out of it. And that's something that really helped me throughout my journey in the rest of year 11, where I kind of honed in my study and my studying habits. And that's something I translated over into year 12, where you want to have fun with it as well. Getting a couple of mates together. That's the easiest way to study is if you're enjoying it.
1: Did you find yourself stressed a lot in year 11 and 12? Because I know like a lot of the teachers say you need to be studying this, studying that all the time. So how do you feel with your study?
2: Yeah, going back to that, at the start of year 11, I think that's at the time where I was most stressed. But especially like going through it, the whole experience once in year 11, that made me gave me a different mindset heading into year 12. And you, I think there's also values in doing stuff in your off time. So for me, that was out on the cricket pitch for 8 hours a day on a Saturday morning. That was hanging out with mates. That was playing a bit of the guitar, just like finding these switches where you can kind of turn off and distract yourself a little.
3: Yeah, Riley and I will definitely need to take in these lessons going to VC next year, and especially in Year 12. You and Archie Goffey had a conspicuous presence in the Melbourne Grammar Football Program. I was just wondering if you've decided to take your talents to the university stage.
2: So, unfortunately, my exploits in the fifths at Melbourne Grammar haven't translated to university yet, although I've been tempted maybe next year if I kind of lock into the gym and bulk up a little bit. But Archie had a quite remarkable season playing for the University Blues under-19s, where they actually won the premiership with a goal after the siren. Yes, that found itself on the news. But, yeah, we'll see where the footy goes. But going back to that, that's probably one thing I miss the most from my schooling is this organised APS sport. Because it can become quite difficult when you move on to uni. Everyone's got stuff on to kind of get a good group of mates together and play in the club atmosphere. So these APS sport experiences are some of the most fun I've ever had, and it's something I definitely miss.
1: Yeah, well, if you are just tuning in, you're listening to MGS Live on Live FM, live from Melbourne Grammar in Melbourne, Australia. My name is Riley Barton, and my co-host today, Charlie Caney. Special guests, ex-Deaconite, Charlie Harley. And Charlie, going back about the APS, how did you find your APS career, you could say?
2: Yeah, so with COVID, that really disrupted a lot of our year 9 and year 10 sport. So we really only got max half a season during that time, which was really quite a pity. But then going into year 11 and year 12, that kind of just reinforced to me, I just want to have fun. And playing seconds cricket, even being the captain of that in year 12, some of the most fun I've had. Had a great group of people, but there's also challenges in it, trying to keep everybody motivated, make sure they don't get a thanks for coming if they're giving up 8 hours of their Saturday. But yeah, and you also, I think an underrated part is the relationships you build with the coaches and the teachers in charge. So through that, I became quite close with Mr. McWherter. We had an OM coach, Will Harper, who's with me at Trinity College now. Yeah. Mm-hmm. And that's a relationship we built upon in our Trinity cricket season, which was also short-lived. But, yeah, APS is something I definitely miss and something you should definitely cherish in your time still here.
1: Yeah, right.
3: Yeah, going on with that, Charlie, what do you find the most cherishing moments to be throughout your senior school? I mean, I know there are a lot of things to go through and many people would just say senior school in general, but what specifically to you did you take to heart the most?
2: Yep, so sport was definitely a big part of that. I think more so, yeah, being a leader in year 12 and kind of developing relationships with people in other year levels, like you two boys and the rest of your year level, they're all great sport. And that's something, and also people in the year below through sports, through doing subjects together, also people in the year above, because that's something that exists beyond the Bluestone. That's something that's with you for the rest of your entire life if you go about it the right way. And then also, you just mentioned that the year 12 is finished up today. I think that's kind of the culmination of everything, and that was also quite special. Going to the MCG for your final dinner, doing the chants and hearing the reverberations around the entire MCG, it's pretty special.
3: Yeah, well, I was going to say, what in Deakin did you, I guess, love the most about the house, and what made it different to what you thought to the school culture and what other houses experienced?
2: So Deakin, with all the houses in Melbourne Grammar, it's great that you can build the vertical relationships with people from the other year levels, because I think that's something quite unique to Melbourne Grammar. So I really cherished that. And beyond that, just like there's no better way to start your day than talking and having some banter with your mates. Like, we luckily had that in my tutor group as well. I had a great tutor group, also in house period with some of the teachers, even just having a bit of banter, having a laugh, catching up on what you did over the weekend, getting ready for the day ahead. I think that's the best way you can prepare yourself and get in the right mindset to attack the school day.
3: Going back to leadership, what would you say are the best values and qualities that you would think makes the best leader?
2: I think you got to be approachable. So making everyone feel comfortable coming up and having a chat with you. So that's something going back to my time in year nine, I definitely found quite overwhelming. I'm not sure if I would really go up to any of the year 11s or year 12s and not be scared talking to them. So that's something I really try to instill, is just always being there to say hi, to crack a joke, being a familiar face that when you need a bit of advice or something, you can go up to. And then also being a good role model. So you can't try to instill values that you don't uphold yourself. And so being approachable, being just trying to be a good bloke, always act with integrity, placing my studies first and putting a lot of effort into that. I think just being a good role model is key.
1: Yeah. Yeah. Well, going back to leadership again about Deacon, like, do you think with Alfred Deacon being in your blood, do you feel like that helped you, like, want to strive to become a leader with that?
2: Definitely. So that's kind of motivated my public speaking. I'm not sure if I'd call it career or not, but I always enjoyed debating. I did debating since year seven for every year and developed a couple of good mates through that. I'm not sure if I'm destined for a career in politics. I don't think I want to, but, yeah, just the leadership traits.
1: Yeah, right. Well, okay.
3: Yeah, have you held on to any relationships from school, like more particularly teachers or younger students? I know you're keeping in touch with us as much as you can, but is there anybody else?
2: I was lucky enough to get invited back to speak to Mr. DeSantis' English class this year.
3: Oh, really?
2: So we did me and another guy from my class last year, gave them a couple of tips on how to attack the year, what study they should be doing, what preparations for the exam. And he was kind enough to invite us back. And then through that, I made sure to get around to many teachers. Mr. DePetter, he's probably the best bloke you'll meet. I guess I can say this, my favourite teacher I've ever had, and he's just such a great bloke. And even times last year, I would catch up with him at the footy, and just send him a couple of texts and Collingwood aren't doing too well, which is always a good laugh. And then, of course, Miss Durham, she's been absolutely a key figure through my time in Deakin and also in Latin, and then also beyond that. She always wants to keep in touch. And
3: I want to say, like, Miss Dom to me also has been a huge figure, and she's a huge figure for the house. Like, she fosters everybody and she makes everyone feel like they belong. So she's an enormous figure for the house.
2: Very caring.
3: Yeah,
1: I feel the same way. You know, I feel like Miss Durham, ever since I like came to the school last year, I feel like she always helped me. Just throughout everything, with friendships, like being able to find where everything is, I just feel like she has been a great help for the house. But that's all we have time for today. Thank you, I guess, Charlie. It's been a great pleasure talking to you today, live from Melbourne Grammar School in Melbourne, Australia. You've been listening to MGS Live on Live FM. My name's Riley Barton. This is my co-host today, Charlie Caney. Thank you for joining us. We hope you have found the information useful today. Until next time, have a great day.

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1: I'm Layla.
0: And I'm Holly.
1: We're Year 9 students at CLC in Eltham.
0: Layla is a great musician. She plays the bass.
1: Holly is an amazing netball and football player.
0: One day we'll both be famous at our passions.
1: But today we'll just be doing radio. We have a lot in common.
0: Do we?
1: Holly has chickens and sheep.
0: And Layla has quite a special dog.
1: We call it the rat dog.
0: She runs into the walls, enough said. I've tried to teach Layla how to play pool. She hits the wrong ball every time.
1: Maybe one day I won't.
0: We're both great at playing darts.
1: But we miss the target every time.
0: We have a strong passion for Vegemite sandwiches.
1: And recently, I've been getting into Cheesemite.
0: I have an obsession with hot chocolate. And I have to get my fix every day. Yesterday, I asked for a hot chocolate at the canteen. And they gave me a hot dog instead.
1: She cried the rest of the day.
0: Until I went back and bought an actual hot chocolate.
1: We are both failing advanced maths.
0: But we give it a crack.
1: Not really.
0: Layla's quite short.
1: But Holly's not even that tall.
0: We're both only friends because our sisters forced us to be.
1: And we've stuck together ever since.
0: Unfortunately.
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1: Oh, I'm feeling hope again. Never alone again. Never gonna let you go. Oh, I'm feeling home again. Never alone again. Never gonna let you go.

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1: 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My name is Diesel and my co-hosts today are Joel, Max and Poppy. Our special guest today is Dylan Robertson. Hey Dil, welcome to the show.
2: Hey Diesel, thanks for having me.
1: My first question today is, if you couldn't play AFL, what sport would you play?
2: If I couldn't, I like soccer, as you guys probably know. So I didn't always like soccer growing up, but ever since I've sort of finished playing, that's probably been my favourite sport.
3: What was your upbringing like, Dil?
2: Wasn't too bad. Pretty stock standard, I would have thought. Grew up down in Frankston, where I still live now. Brother, sister, all that sort of stuff. But yeah, that's about it.
4: What were the pros and cons of AFL?
2: Pros was pretty much, it was all pretty good. Like the lifestyle, just going to, it's sort of like school. You're going to work with your best mates every day. That's probably the most fun thing. Cons would probably just be being sore all the time, injuries and stuff like that.
5: Do your kids want to play AFL?
2: One of them does. Henry, my second boy, he wants to, yeah. But the others, not really, no.
1: What was your favourite memory playing AFL?
2: My favourite memory was probably, I'd say probably my first game, or, you know, that sort of finding out I was playing that first sort of time. That was pretty exciting.
3: As a defender, who was the hardest person to defend?
2: Hardest person. I played on Cyril Rioli a couple of times. He was pretty challenging because they can make you look pretty silly pretty quick. So probably those sort of guys. Guys like him, Eddie Betts, Stephen Milne, those type of guys. The small, yep. Fast ones.
4: Growing up, was AFL always a goal?
2: Yep.
5: How many AFL games did you play?
2: 130. Poppy?
1: Who was your favourite teammate for when playing at the Saints?
2: I loved playing with Jimmy Webster. I played in the back line with him. He was always someone who would put his body in pretty tricky situations, but you'd always know that he was going to do his best for the team.
3: What was your week like?
2: My week was...
3: AFL.
2: So early on the week, a lot of recovery stuff and reviewing stuff, not a lot of training. And then obviously as you get more through the week, it's more about looking to the opposition and then getting your body right for the weekend.
4: What made you become a coach?
2: Well, obviously I got injured a bit earlier than I would have liked. So I was still contracted at the time, so I sort of had to still go in. So I just thought, and I'd always been interested in that side of the game, so I just started doing that.
5: What brings you the most joy in coaching?
2: That's a good question. I like seeing teaching things that I've learned over the time that I probably took for granted, and then whether it's I show you guys or guys that I coach outside of here, when that actually clicks for them, and then they find, they sort of add that to their game, and they sort of realize how they really appreciate that. So I think, yeah, passing on things that I'd sort of always did or learned quite young, seeing people learn that and then that being able to change the way they go about things.
1: Why did you decide to come coach at Rovell?
2: The work I do outside of here at Casey and Melbourne, the Taylor who used to work here, yep, he sort of left the position here and then asked me to go there with him and then said, this is pretty good in terms of how that works together. And plus school holidays is a big thing, especially having young kids, getting time off is good.
4: Back when you were playing, what was one thing you'd change or you'd do differently now from what you did back then?
2: That's a good question. I'd probably take a lot more risks. Yeah, I reckon.
3: Was there one specific team you wanted to get drafted to or you didn't really care?
2: No, I didn't care at all, but I went for Hawthorn growing up, so I always liked them, but no, I didn't didn't care where I ended up.
3: Yeah.
4: What pick did you get drafted at?
2: 49. Top 50.
4: Nice.
3: Were there many teams interested in you?
2: I spoke to every club, actually. Yeah. But whether I was going to go to all of them, obviously not. But, yeah, there's a few.
1: If you're just tuning in, you're listening to Roval Live on Live FM, live from Roval Secondary College in Melbourne. My name is Diesel, and my co-hosts today are Joel, Max, and Poppy. Our special guest today is Dill Roberton. Dill, if you could go back and start your whole career again, would you want to trade clubs or just stay at the Saints?
2: Well, I actually was drafted to Fremantle and then moved home. So, yeah, I don't know. The good thing about going to different clubs is you learn so much more because everyone does things differently. So I actually, yeah, probably maybe would have gone to a few more. I don't know.
3: Do you ever watch your career highlights with your kids?
2: No, I don't.
1: Why don't you watch your career highlights with your kids?
2: I don't know.
1: Don't like to or?
2: No, I just don't know. We might be there for a while.
3: Do your kids ever?
2: No, they wouldn't go for very long, so it probably wouldn't be much of a watch.
3: Do your kids always ask questions about when you played AFL?
2: They're starting to, especially Henry. He's starting to ask a little bit more. Yeah, but they're still pretty young.
4: How old's Henry?
2: Henry's 10.
4: Is he playing footy?
2: Yeah. Poppy, you haven't asked one for a while.
5: What sports do your other kids play?
2: Cricket, basketball, soccer, pretty much all the main ones. Yeah.
1: Do you play just local footy at the moment or just
2: footy retired? No footy. No, too old.
4: What's the most challenging thing being a coach at the school?
2: Probably, well, for us as a football program, the resources, the fact that we don't have an oval, so that sort of limits us and what we can teach you guys. And I guess being the size of our classes, being some of them about 55 kids, makes it hard to get around to everyone.
3: When you first found out you couldn't play footy anymore, how'd you feel?
2: Oh, I felt great. Yeah, I was very excited. No, it wasn't great. Yeah, no good.
1: What would you do after a big win? Like, would you go out with anyone and have a nice dinner or just go back home and relax?
2: It sort of depend on what the next week looked like or where we were. But generally maybe go out for dinner or catch up with some mates after.
4: What was the process getting drafted? Like, what did you go through with like footy clubs and what different levels?
2: Yeah, so I was at Dandenong Stingrays, so obviously the under 18 competition. So I just played in that and then draft camp, and that was pretty much it.
3: Did you play for Vic?
2: No.
3: Or anything?
2: No. Dogs.
1: Do you think you should have played for Vic?
2: Yeah. Yeah, I do. Yeah.
1: If you could go back to that, would you want to play it or just leave it the way it was?
2: No, it would have been a good thing to do, but it doesn't really. I don't really think about it too much.
1: That's all we have time for today. Thank you to our guest, Dill Roberton. It's been a great pleasure talking to you today, live from Roval Secondary College in Melbourne, Australia. You have been listening to Roval Live on Live FM. My name is Diesel, your host, and my co-hosts today were Max, Joel, and Poppy. Thank you for listening. Have a great day.

I'm a year 9 at Williamstown High School. The woman I admire most is Greta Thunberg. The traits I admire about her are her decision towards taking immediate action for climate change. I also admire Greta Thunberg's bravery in taking on and challenging world leaders on this important issue. I try and emulate her in my life by taking on new challenges and wanting to make a difference. I achieved this by taking part in Gender Equality Matters Group at Williamstown High School. Our GEM group visited St Kilda Mums Charity and sorted bags of baby clothes. During immersion, I participated in tree planting with my community.

community service group, I felt good to do my part in helping the environment. I am also considering with recycling when possible. 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
1: Good afternoon, folks. We're here on CGGS Live on Live FM, live from Camberwell Girls Grammar School in Melbourne, Australia. I'm Sass, your host, and my co-hosts today are Ashana, Misha, and Beatrix. And our special guest and the topic of today is Carly, Head of Admissions at Camberwell Girls Grammar. So Carly, let's start by having you tell us a little bit about yourself.
2: Okay, well, thank you. Firstly, thank you very much for having me today. It's really lovely to be here with you all. Little bit about me. Well, I have been working at Camberwell Girls since January this year, so I'm still fairly new. However, I've been working in education now for over 20 years. My career has spanned across mostly independent schools across Melbourne and a couple of universities as well, working with both local and international students and speaking with families just like yours to help enrol their children into the schools that I've worked at. I have a family of three kids who are all neurodivergent, and also a neurodivergent husband. I call them my neurospicy family. I have a dog called Dusty. I'm pretty sure she's neurodivergent too. And we have two chickens, Wattle and Cluckles. And we live in Templestowe. That's a little bit about me. Yeah.
3: Cool. So we noticed when we were doing a bit of our research that you first started off like as a Bachelor of Business Music. Mm-hmm. And we were just wondering, like, why did you choose to pursue it initially and then you just, you know?
2: Sure. Well, when I was your age probably, I fell in love with alternative rock music. And I wanted to manage bands. I wanted to travel the world. I wanted to manage bands. I wanted to be side of stage watching bands. And I did get to do it a few times. I did travel around the country following a band in particular. You may have heard of Silverchair. You may not have heard of Silverchair. Wow, silence in the room about Silverchair. So I used to follow them around the country and I just loved their music and loved alternative music in general. So when I found out that there was a course that you could do at university called Bachelor of Business in Music Business Management, I thought, sign me up. And I applied to that course. I was one of only 2,000 people across the country who got a spot.
1: Wow.
2: And I started doing that course and it was great at first, except because it was a business degree, you also had to do some really boring business stuff.
1: Yeah.
2: So the music business management stuff was fun, but then the accounting and the statistics and the business, the micro and the macroeconomics, not so fun. So after about a year and a half, I dropped out of uni and I decided to start working full time instead.
1: It's nice.
4: It's lovely. So how do you think having a neurodivergent family has shaped you as a person, and do you think that's influenced you at all in your work ethic?
2: Oh, my gosh, great question. I would not be the person today that I am without the neurodivergent family that I have. I feel very, very blessed that I get to be a mum and a wife to some very clever and amazing young people and a very interesting husband. We are the complete opposites in a lot of ways, but I think that that's what makes life really interesting for my husband and I. And as far as my children goes, they have taught me so much, particularly around patience and around understanding that we are all individuals and we all have something unique to offer the world. And it has taught me to also advocate for others who may be, you know, needing a little bit of extra support and love and care in life, and that kindness is really something that we should all strive to be, and to also recognize that invisible disabilities are a thing.
1: Yeah.
2: And especially people who have autism or ADHD, you can't necessarily know that when you meet somebody for the first time. But once you learn to understand that a little bit more and how those types of brains work, you realize that it is really a superpower.
1: Yes.
2: And it is something really, really cool and really important that you know, we celebrate in this world. Great. And that people like that have a lot to offer the world as well.
4: Yeah.
1: Very true.
5: I was wondering, how do you think your neurodiverse, like, family and children has shaped your role as an admissions coordinator?
2: Yeah, sorry, that I know that was part of your question. I think for me it's enabled me to show a lot of empathy with parents who have been through a similar experience to me or who have neurodiverse children. It enables me to have, I think, an extra layer of understanding when they might be a little bit nervous even about sharing that information. And I am able to sort of put them at ease and say, you know, I understand what you're saying. I understand your experience. I understand where you're coming from. This is how we can help your child, and sort of talk about the help that we can actually offer and the support that we can offer within, you know, the particular school that I might be working at. And I think, you know, having a mother-to-mother chat or a mother-to-father chat from somebody who can honestly say they understand what you're talking about brings them a lot of comfort. So I think for me it's been an extra layer of support that I can offer families.
5: Definitely. I think it's really important.
2: Yes.
4: So you said before about, like, how you advocate and then you, you know, the help that you like to give families about neurodivergent, like, individuals. So I was wondering, like, how do you advocate for the neurodivergent individuals? You know, like, how
2: Well, at my children's school, through conversations that I have each term with my son's team. So my son has a team of people around him. So he has a aide support worker that works with him. He has his classroom teacher. There is a wellbeing coordinator that works at the school. The assistant principal also is part of the conversations that we have as well. So how I'm able to advocate, I'll give you an example. My son went on camp last week for grade four camp. He's in grade four. And most parents would probably go, great, my child's going on camp. Here's the packing list. These are the things that we're packing to go on camp. Have fun, little Tommy. But I had to have quite a lot of meetings with his support team with the lead up to camp to talk about how we can best support Jude with, you know, even getting his head around the idea of going on camp. So we had some things in place that worked really well last year. So we were able to sort of bring those things forward as suggestions. So I wrote up like a two-page document with suggestions. So, for example, Jude would do better if he was in a room with only a small amount of children rather than the big room with 10 children. Jude will do really well if he can know the menu prior to going, so he knows what food is going to be on the menu. He will do really well if he could have what's called a social story. So that's showing him a visual of what the room is going to look like, what the bathroom is going to look like, what the eating hall is going to look like. These are all things that everybody probably would never even think would be an issue or something that they would need to think about. But how I advocate is by knowing my children and knowing how what will best support them and then speaking to the right people to make sure that those things get put in place.
5: How do you think, like, schools as an institution can additionally support, like, neurodivergent people in and outside the classroom as an institution?
2: I think something that's really important for schools to be aware of is, you know, really having, like, putting the conversation on the table for students as well as educators. I think educators have somewhat of an idea of how they can support neurodivergent children, but I think as young people, I think it's important for you to be included in that conversation as well. So as an institution, I think having things like quiet spaces where, you know, if from a sensory perspective, if someone's feeling a bit overwhelmed with, you know, I know quite often you guys like to have music and things out in the quad and, you know, there's sales and things going on and it can get a bit loud, or you're running a barbecue for fundraising, or, you know, all these beautiful events that you do. But for some people who might get really overwhelmed from a sensory perspective from noise, they might be okay up until a certain point, but then they might need somewhere to go where they can sort of, you know, regulate themselves and sort of get themselves ready for learning when they go through to their next class in the afternoon, for example. So just being really aware, I think, of how neurodivergent brains work and offering to sort of hear from people who are neurodivergent as well, like giving them a voice to hear about things that would help them within the school community, but also to include their peers in the conversation. Because I think the more we all know as people, the more we can then look out for other people. I think you guys are all taught to be kind and to look out for one another other and to be respectful. And that's something that, you know, from a values perspective, you learn from a very young age. But I think schools could go one better in terms of actually teaching you all a little bit more about how these different brains work and how you can recognize maybe in your peers when you see someone that's getting a little bit dysregulated or getting a little bit overwhelmed, that you might say, hey, I can see that you're not having a good time right now. Would you like to go somewhere quiet? And sometimes a neurodivergent person might need somebody to actually point that out to them and say, yeah, actually, I think I do need that. Let's go find somewhere quiet. Does that make sense?
6: And I think that what you're saying is beautiful and has a really nice message of the way you've been saying it. And you clearly deeply have empathy for not only people with neurodivergence but those around them and have a great awareness of the people in the community. I was wondering, though, how you would suggest schools could implement in a more inclusive way actually educating people, because obviously sometimes when you educate people, you have a PowerPoint, people look, people half listen, and they're not actually deeply understanding the message in quite the same way.
2: I think, like I was touching on before, actually getting people who are neurodivergent to speak. And I know there are a lot of people out there who are neurodivergent advocates and also neurodiverse themselves who are more than happy to come and speak with young people about how we can better support people within our community. So I think that would be one thing that I think would be fantastic to have, you know, like even like a panel discussion where, just like we are today and you're asking questions, perhaps you could ask questions of somebody who is neurodivergent for suggestions and ways that they could work with people in the community and within the school to sort of bring on that awareness. And even just seeing within, talking about students that, you know, might already be here and giving them an opportunity to speak if they feel comfortable, to talk to their peers about how they could better be supported. Because I know with my kids, I have taught them from a very young age that they have neurospicy brains and that they are special and that they are amazing and that they have, that they are different, but that difference is okay. And so I know a lot of people, when they're raised in that way, they are happy to talk about their difference because they don't see it as being a bad thing. They just see it as being different. And so I think giving people a platform to talk about it would be really powerful, especially if they're amongst your peers.
6: I completely agree. And now, if you're just tuning in, you're listening to CGGS Live on Live FM, live from Camwell Girls Grammar School. I'm your host, Sass, and today with me, we have Ashana, Misha, and Beatrix, and our special guest, Carly, Head of Admissions at Camwell Girls Grammar, who's just been delving into neurodivergence.
4: So, Carly, what has been the most surprising part of your career?
2: I think one of the most surprising parts of my career has been being able to see how much aligning a family with the right school for their child, how much of an impact that can actually have on that family and on that child, to the point where, you know, there was a family that I worked with years ago at one of the schools I worked with. She was a family that had three boys, and the school I worked at was a co-ed school, and it was particularly hard to get boys into this school because there was a lot of demand for places. And this family had very strong connections to the school. Mum and Dad had actually met in high school. They were high school sweethearts. They'd moved to the UK to sort of start their life in the UK, and Dad very suddenly died of a heart attack, like within weeks of getting to the UK with their three young boys. And so Mum decided to move back. Her father came in to the school that I was working at and said, look, this has just happened. I need to get my daughter back home. We need a school for the boys. This has come out of left field. This was not in her plans, but, you know, we want to try and help them get some security and get them into school and sort of help them through this really awful time. So I advocated for the family and I went to the principal and explained the situation, and we were able to get all three boys into the school. And the granddad came in, and so Mum was in the UK. She's trying to organise a funeral and get her kids back and all the rest of it. And her dad came in to say, you know, because it took a few days to get it sorted. And her dad came in, and I just emailed Mum to say, you know, we can do it. And he came in just to check, because he was checking literally every day he was coming in. And I told him that we could do it. He fell to the floor crying because he was so relieved. I'm in tears. He's in tears. Meanwhile, Mum gets the email. She's so thankful. When I'm going to cry. When she came in to, when they arrived in Australia, she came from the airport to my office with her three boys. I'm going to cry. To thank me personally, because even with everything that had happened, the fact that she was able to get them into the school where her and her husband had gone to school was like such a gift for them, and she knew that that support from the community would help them through that time.
5: Yeah.
2: That has been the thing that surprised me in my career, that's changing those lives. Yeah. Yes.
4: That is such a beautiful
2: And I hold
4: experience.
2: Those things with me. Yeah, absolutely.
5: Shows how much schools impact.
6: Yes.
2: 100%.
5: Do you think, like, have your previous careers and studies, how have they helped your current role as admissions?
2: I think I've been really lucky in my career. I think every school that I've worked at and every job has been a stepping stone to get to where I am now. I've worked really hard to get to the position that I'm in now. It's quite a niche kind of job.
5: Definitely.
2: No one sort of, you know, goes to school thinking I'm going to be a head of admissions at a private school, and I certainly didn't. My family's all in education, but on the teaching side. So I, you know, I've always had education as being held, you know, in high regard in my family, but I never thought that this is where I'd end up. But I think I've been really lucky in meeting really strong, influential people along the way who have helped me in my career. I've had really good mentors along the way as well. I've learnt a lot from each of the jobs that I've had, and some jobs have been really tricky, but, you know, and some have been really good. But there's, you know, there's always a silver lining, and there's always a lesson there, even if it can be challenging sometimes, there's always a lesson. And I think going back to study when I was a mature age student, I think there was, I had a lot more context and experience at that time. So when I went back to study and finish off that business degree, which I did, it made a lot more sense, and it had a lot more purpose for me at that time, because I knew that I was working towards the position that I'm now in. So, yeah.
6: And given you've mentioned you seem like a very empathetic person who has great understanding for other people, how does this help you as an head of admissions when families come into you and you've never met them before and they seem a bit nervous? How does this empathy help you to create the energy in the room that they need to find the school that's best for their children?
2: I think, you know, really what my job really is building relationships. That's really at the core of what I do. So what I try to do is I try to be myself. I just try to be myself and meet each family and each student where they're at, and really try and understand each individual family's story, and, you know, what they're looking for and why they're applying now for year seven, or whether it be prep or whether it be year 10, and just asking them lots of questions about their child and what they're looking for, what they're interested in, what subjects pique their interest, why a single sex school, why a co-ed school, depending on, you know, where they're applying for. So, and I think having that level of empathy and understanding from, you know, my personal experiences, both personally and professionally, has set me up to really understand that, you know, this is one of the biggest decisions that parents will make for their children, and that, you know, when you do get it right, it can, like I said before, it can really, you know, set your child up on a pathway for life. So I think having that level of understanding means I can relate and sort of meet the parents where they're at in terms of their decision making.
6: Yes. And then does this differ for universities? Because when we did some background research, saw that you worked at two different universities. What's the main difference between kind of getting, like, being admissions at a high school versus a university?
2: Main difference is at a high school I'm working with parents. At a university I was working directly with the students. The working with the students I found really interesting, because they were young adults who thought they knew what they wanted but didn't always know what they wanted. And, you know, one of the unis I worked at, I found that, you know, for a student to withdraw from a course, a university course that they've worked so hard, you know, in the high school to get into, for them to withdraw from a course, all they needed to do was go up to the desk and say, I want to withdraw from my course. They signed a piece of paper and they were out of the course. Now, to me, that blew my mind, that it was that simple for a young person to withdraw out of university, something that, you know, they tried really, really hard to get into and would have had to meet an entry requirement to get into. So what I did during that time when I was working with those students, I would actually make a time to speak with them and try and counsel them and talk to them and empathize with them and, you know, talk about their options.
5: Yes.
2: And that was the main difference, whereas, you know, at high schools I was talking with parents. So, you know, parents are making decision on behalf of their young child, but it's a different thing because you go from being a child, from being to an adult, from 17 to 18.
3: Yeah.
2: And I still think at age 18 you probably still need your parents to give you some advice.
6: I think that that's also, like you said, when you worked at the university where you could just click a button and enroll, did you find that people with neurodivergence then, because like normal people, if you have your emotions amplified, any person could then feel upset or angry and then they could just click their button?
2: Absolutely, absolutely. And that's why I ended up implementing a step that they had to get an academic to sign off on it. They had to get and they had to have a meeting, a face-to-face meeting, before they could withdraw from their course, because there's so many other options that you can go part-time, you can defer for a year, you can, you know, and I would also make the meeting to be not on that same day.
6: Yeah,
2: so exactly. It'd be like, let's take the weekend. Let's think about this.
6: So
2: why don't you sleep on it?
6: Yes.
2: Exactly, because sometimes in the heat of the moment, like you say, you might have a fight. You might break up with your boyfriend at uni and think, I never want to see this person again. I'm withdrawing from university because I've had a bad day. So I put something in place that they had to get an academic to sign off it. There had to be 48 hours of, you know, thinking time.
6: Definitely.
2: And they had to have a face-to-face meeting to talk about their options. And I was really proud that I implemented that, because it meant that we were able to talk to some people to talk them out of withdrawing.
6: Yeah,
2: so it meant that they were able to find out about other options that they might not have known about, because they were in a bit of a heightened emotion state. So I was proud that I was able to implement that.
5: Do you think your experience of withdrawing from university, do you regret that? Do you think that's influenced your decisions, like your new programs as an admissions coordinator?
2: Oh, that's a good question too. At the time, I was 19 when I moved out of home. So I was quite young when I moved out of home, and going to uni, and I was working part-time and, you know, paying rent and all the rest of it. And being in a course that I didn't really love, I think at the time it was the right decision for me to choose to work. I don't regret it, because it put me on a different pathway, but then I ended up coming back to uni, and I was really glad that I did it when I was older.
5: Yeah.
2: I knew I always wanted to finish it. That was always something in the back of my mind, so it was important to me to finish it. But also throughout my career, I sort of realized that because of the job that I'm in, it's not really a job that I probably needed to go to university for as well, but I'm also glad that I did it.
6: Yeah.
2: So it was one of those things at the time, like it was the right decision for me at the time, and I don't regret making that choice. I wish somebody had been there to have a chat with me about it, but I don't regret the decision.
4: So like what you were talking about, like how you wish somebody would like have talked and had chat about with you just before, I was wondering, so if you could give advice to a year 12 student about how, why, and like what to look for when like applying to universities and everything, like what would be your suggestion or advice to them?
2: Oof, big question. I think, you know, when you're at high school, I think, you know, what you're working towards is year 12, because that's, you know, such a finite point that you're working towards, and it's essentially what you're at high school for, is to, you know, get through year 12 and, you know, pick your subjects and start thinking about the pathway that you want to go on. There are so many different ways that you can get into university. Number one, it's not always about an ATAR. That's one thing I will say. There are different avenues that you can take, so it's not always about that score that you need to get. It's not all about university either. So if you decide to take a break and do something before you want to go to uni, I would 100% recommend that, because I think when you're that age, you're still figuring out so much about yourself and what you want to do and what you like. I think the best advice I can give is to try lots of different things. Even when you are at uni, even if you start off in a course that you think, yeah, I'm medicine all the way, or science, or I'm going to be a lawyer, try different electives that might be a little bit sort of left of center, that you might sort of think, oh, I've always kind of really liked that, and I kind of really like that history subject, or I kind of really like that art subject, but, you know, mum and dad really want me to be a lawyer, or mum and dad really want me to do medicine. See if there's some of those electives that you can try and just dip your toe into other different things, because you might find that you might have had this idea in your mind of what you're going to do. I was going to manage bands, remember? But then you might find, through trying different things, you might actually find the thing that appeals to your strengths and what the area that you can actually really shine in, and it might not be the thing that you thought it was going to be. Does that make sense?
5: Yeah, definitely.
2: So my advice is to try lots of different things, because sometimes you don't really know what you're good at until you try that thing that you realize you're good at until when you're doing it.
5: Yeah. Great advice. Yeah. Thank you.
4: That's so, okay. So, Carly, how did returning to study as an older student impact your perspective on education and how you work with your students, or maybe the parents of those students today?
2: I think, look, it was a good thing to finish off. Like, I don't regret doing it, even though I'm like, go out and try all the things and drop out of uni, kids. I'm glad I did go back. And I think what it did give me is an appreciation for the value of further study and an appreciation for the level of thinking that you get to do when you are at university. It is a challenging way of thinking, but it is a really interesting way of thinking. Yeah. And I think when you're doing it in an area that interests you and that you can apply context to, so you got to remember, by the time I went back, I'd been working for 10 years. And so I had a lot of experience that I could draw from when they were talking about different examples that I had to then write about in my assignments, right? So it made a lot more sense to me once I'd had that business life experience to do a business degree. Whereas when I was doing it at the start, I'm like, this makes no sense. I have no context here. So in terms of speaking with families, like, I can speak to them, you know, because they're wanting the best for their child. They're wanting to set them up for success. They're wanting them to go to university, most of the families, especially ones that are sending them to independent schools like this. They're wanting their child to have as many opportunities as possible. And I guess for me, I can sort of relate to that and talk and know and speak to that importance of, and also that feeling of within yourself to finish.
6: Yeah.
2: You know, definitely. Like, I was really proud of myself to finish.
4: Yeah.
2: And I did really well as well. Really well in my grades. And I remember I wrote this literature review, which almost killed me, but I was so proud of it. And I actually got a distinction. I was one mark off a high distinction. And I spoke to my professor and I said, I have answered everything in this rubric and I think I need a high distinction. And he ended up remarking it and I got a high distinction. So never take the first mark that they give you. That's another bit of advice.
6: See
2: if you can challenge to get a higher mark.
5: Also, you were saying before about how, as a mature student, you got a lot more perspective on your course. For, like, people who've just finished school and want to do university but don't understand a degree like you did when you first started but still want to persist, like, how would you encourage them to gain a perspective like that?
2: That's a very, very good question. Reach out to people that are working at the university, or try and find people who are working in that field.
5: Yeah.
2: Because, and I think you guys are so lucky that you've got social media and things like LinkedIn and things like that at your disposal these days. So trying, and even speaking to your teachers to say, hey, I'm starting to think about, you know, if you're in year 12, I'm starting to think about this is what I want to do at uni. Do you have any connections? Do you know anyone working in this field that I could speak to? And I know for a fact there will be people out there who'd be more than happy to talk to you about what it means to be in a job like that and what that feels like when you've got a family and you're busy and, you know, you're doing the job and you're doing this and you're doing that. They might be able to give you a little bit more insight to what that job might be like. So try and, as much as possible, build on your networks and do it from a young age. Try and get some mentors that are working in the area that you're interested in. Leverage the connections that you have at school to try and start building a network outside of school. Try and put your hand up to do
7: volunteer work over summers or school holiday periods, even if you can go work somewhere for a week just to see what that feels like. I know that there will be so many businesses and people out there who would be absolutely so keen to hear from smart young women like you who are thinking about their futures. They'll be like, yeah, absolutely, come on board, let's have a chat, let's talk about it. So don't be afraid to ask those sorts of questions now, even at your age now. It's never too early to start building your network, and don't underestimate the power of that network as well.
6: Unfortunately, that's all we have time for today, folks. Thank you so much, Carly. We have really appreciated your great insight today. And this is CGGS Live on Live FM, live from Campbell Girls Grammar School in Melbourne. Today, I was the host, Sass, and we had Ashana, Misha and Beatrix as our co-hosts. And we got to hear from the lovely Carly. Thank you so much.
2: Thank you for having me.
5: Thank you. Thank you.

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1: Welcome everyone, live from Assumption College Kilmore in Melbourne, Australia. 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My name is Connor and my co-hosts today are Ali, Daniel, Jenna and Noah. And our special guest today is Manny McCracken. Hey Manny, welcome to the show.
2: Thank you very much. Nice to meet you all. Thanks so Thank much for having me. Yay.
1: So Mandy, can you tell us a little bit about your life growing up?
2: Oh, growing up. So I grew up in Melbourne. I am the youngest of four kids. I've got two older brothers and an older sister. I had a dog and a swimming pool. And just really enjoyed growing up in Melbourne. And then we eventually decided to move up here when I got married and had kids.
3: So what made you want to move to Kilmore?
2: So my husband, Rod McCracken, who some of you may or may not know, he had a midlife crisis when he was about 25 years old and he decided he wanted to become a teacher. And so when he finished his course, we applied to a whole heap of different colleges around Victoria, and Assumption College was the one that nabbed him. And so sure enough, we were like, right, we'll move to Kilmore. What on earth is Kilmore? And here we are today. That was 20 years ago.
3: Really?
2: Yeah.
4: What kind of things were you passionate about before your illness?
2: Before I got sick, I was doing a heap of community work. I had my three daughters and I really enjoyed being with them, taking them to kinder and school. And when you're a young mum, a lot of the stuff is like just getting in the classroom and seeing what your kids are doing and being part of community. And the one beautiful thing about Kilmore is that community. I sort of got to know everyone in town because my husband was teaching here. Everyone knew us. When we came to Kilmore, the very first thing we discovered was that the entire town knew who we were before we turned up, which was a little bit daunting. Mm. Before I got sick, it was all about just being part of our little community.
4: Hey, how did your routines change?
2: So I lost my hands and feet to sepsis when I was 39 years old. And I would imagine if you had your hands and feet chopped off tomorrow, how would your routines change? Everything changes. It all changes. So now I've got prosthetic hands and prosthetic feet. So my hands are robot hands. They open and close. But that's all they can do is just that open and close. So stuff like tying my shoelaces, I can't do that at all. And I had to learn everything from, you know, brushing my teeth, going to the bathroom, how to eat, and through to learning how to drive, which I now do easy. So I just sort of had to learn it all again. So, yeah, everything changed.
3: When did you realise how serious your illness was?
2: Oh, that's a good question. I don't think I realised how serious my illness was until, unfortunately, I woke up out of my coma and my hands and feet were black. And that's when it was like, holy moly.
3: Yeah, that would have been like really like, I guess, hard to wake up to.
2: Yeah, yeah. Hell yeah. Yeah. Thankfully, I was pretty sky high on some pain meds, so I wasn't really all bare. But I went into hospital thinking I had like gastro, and then they, all of a sudden, the hospital staff put me in a medically induced coma very quickly, and that was the end of that. And I woke up 10 days later and literally my hands were black. Like it was literally my arm had been dipped in black paint. So you wake up to that and it's like, oh, wow, this is scary.
3: So did your body like attack your limbs?
2: Yeah, so sepsis is incredibly common. It kills more people than prostate cancer. Prostate cancer, that's a word. It kills more people than breast cancer, prostate cancer and the road toll combined in Australia, but nobody knows what it is. Yeah. So it's the way that your body reacts to an infection. So I have no idea what my infection was, but my body just went into meltdown. And what it does is it basically kills off from the outside in. so that it's saving your internal organs is what your body does. And so your hands and feet die.
3: Yeah.
1: So Mandy, during your recovery process, what helped you stay strong?
2: During my recovery process, I had a lot of conversations in my head with the Lord above. I wouldn't consider myself religious very much at all. I went to a Catholic school, but that was about it. But when you are lying there and this has happened to you and it's, you know, 11 o'clock at night,

0: around the place. They take great photos and you put it up on social media and you get a lot of people laughing at you. So it's good fun.
1: So I did a little bit of research and I saw somewhere that you had names for your prosthetic.
0: Yep. So my left hand is called Alana and my right hand is called Alan. And that's because they're the people that made them for me out of Royal Melbourne Hospital. So
1: really?
0: Yeah. And I haven't named my feet. Oh, no, actually, bending and kneeling, they're cousins.
1: What made you come up with those names?
0: Just, you know, sitting around at home one night, was just trying to come up with a bit of fun.
1: Yeah. Yeah.
2: Yep. So you co-funded the Quad Squad. Can you tell us a bit more about that?
0: So the Quad Squad was a multiple limb amputee support group that I started up because when I was in hospital having my first amputations done, there was a fellow on telly and he had lost his hands and feet to sepsis a year before me. And he had the same age kids as I did. And it was just the most extraordinary repeat story. And so I met him. He came and visited me when I was in hospital from Brisbane, Matthew Ames. And we actually went up to Queensland for a family holiday not long after I got out of hospital. And we met up with him, with Matthew and his family. And he brought another quadruple amputee called Corinne. And Corinne knew another quadruple amputee. And so we started a Facebook group. And now we've got 400 quad amps from around the world. And we just shared like tips and ideas on how to get through all of this. Yeah.
1: So, Is there anything that like people often get wrong or there's some misunderstandings about being an amputee?
0: A lot of people just assume you can't do stuff. I actually went to an amputee sports day specifically for amputees and the guy running it, who was a amputee sports coach from America, assumed I can't play basketball. And he said, he came up to me and he actually goes, oh, I'm really sorry to do this to you, but we're playing basketball. And I'm like, okay. And he goes, oh, well, you know, you can just sit and watch.
1: So it's like,
0: what?
1: A big thing that people will just kind of look and assume that, you know, you can't do anything, you know?
0: Yeah. Yeah. So you get prosthetics that let you play basketball. I've rock climbed without hands and feet.
1: Really?
0: Yeah.
1: How does that work?
0: So I've got prosthesis that are like just sockets and then you put a hook on the end and the way they connect to my arm is like this silicone sleeve so they can actually hold my body weight. And so I went rock climbing.
1: It's really awesome.
0: Used to go rock climbing, so I did it again.
3: Are there any other sports you like to play?
0: I'm not built for sport. This is not a sport body.
3: Yeah.
0: No. Everybody assumes that once you become a disabled person, you're going to go into the Paralympics because it's just what everyone's meant to do. No, I'm not a sport kind of person. I love writing. I love podcasting, radio, that sort of stuff. So that to me is a lot more fun.
3: Yeah.
0: Yeah.
3: You said earlier that you were on a few different things.
0: Yeah, I've done a lot of radio and media and stuff because this makes for a very interesting story. And, yeah, just chatting to people is really fascinating. I find it really interesting to see where people are at. And part of the fun of this is, telling the story and telling the nitty-gritty about it and what it's like and having those hard conversations and why not record it and put it out there.
3: Yeah.
0: Yeah.
4: 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My name is Connor and my co-host today is Ali, Daniel, Jenna and Noah, and our special guest today is Mandy McCracken. So Mandy, you mentioned about your kids. What was the hardest thing about raising your kids after your illness?
0: Oh, the hardest part about all of this, I was in hospital for a year, just short of a year, and when I came home, my husband had to stop working here to look after the kids, and so his role... He'd taken over my role. I was a stay-at-home mum beforehand, loved it. And when I came home, he was on the other side of the kitchen bench. Like, that's my spot. That was meant to be my spot. So he brought me in and he parked my wheelchair on the wrong side of the kitchen bench. And that, to me, was just so incredibly symbolic. It was like, oh, wow, you know, things have changed that much. And us as a family, we had to learn how this works. Like, this is so complicated. And in the early days of being disabled, just trying to work out, you know, who has to help with what and what do I need help with. And And of course, I then

0: to learn what is it that I can and can't do. Like tying a shoelace, there's no way in hell I'm ever going to be able to tie a shoelace ever again. But I can do a heap of other stuff. And we all just had to work out that sort of family dynamic of what we can and can't do anymore. So, yeah, we've done incredibly well. I think as a family we've done it beautifully. But it's will be a work in progress for a long time.
1: Yeah. What was a few things that helped you like stay connected during everything?
0: Facebook. I'm that age that we all do Facebook. Yeah, social media was actually really good. One of the first things that I got in hospital after I just had my amputations done was a little Bluetooth phone speaker that connected next to my bed, and I'd actually be able to make phone calls through that. And that was just, you know, gee whiz, to be able to actually ring a girlfriend up and, you know, dial the phone and hang up. Like, you don't understand how much you, like, if you guys all of a sudden just can't text, you know, if you couldn't physically do it again, like, it's so frustrating. So, yeah, to have that sort of connection just to my community, my friends through social media and texting and stuff was great.
1: Yeah.
2: Would you say since your illness that your routine's gone back to how it used to be? Like,
0: yeah, I don't think I'm disabled. Like, it just doesn't occur to us. Rod helps me out every morning to shower and get dressed. And then once I'm literally put together, I'm pretty independent. I now know that I can go away for a weekend by myself. I get support workers to come and help me in the morning. And yeah, it's, you know, driving makes a huge difference as well.
2: So it's like, it must be really amazing to have all your family and friends support and being able to be independent.
0: Yeah. Driving, getting my car back was just the most fantastic goal. It took me 2 years to get to four, something like that, I don't know. A number of years to get back to driving. And once I got back in the car, I was all of a sudden, I could be independent again.
2: So what would your biggest piece of advice to someone who's starting to struggle with something like this or going through this now be?
0: Allow yourself some time. Be forgiving to yourself. Like, it's really not important that you measure how quickly you get back to what you want to do. Like, I come across people who are disabled and they always go, I look at you and I'm like, you know, I wish I could just crack on like you do. It's like, well, this is me 12, 13 years later. You know, this isn't me 6 months out from hospital. So just give yourself permission to take time. And it's going to be okay. Like, your life will look very different, but there's still great value in what a disabled life can look like. And, you know, my life now, I get to do fun stuff like this and talk to you guys. Like, you would never have talked to me beforehand. I would have just been boring. So, you know, we get to do fun stuff like this.
2: Would you say that, like, podcasts and radio shows are something that you really enjoy doing?
0: Yeah, I'm actually studying at the moment to be a radio presenter. I've done radio presenting, but, you know, you can never learn enough. So, yeah, I think this sort of stuff is fantastic. When I was on radio, I interviewed a elephant tamer. Like, really? You know, why not? And I also interviewed a person who has a disco taxi in the Netherlands. You know,
2: in the Netherlands?
0: Yeah, you have to sing to the music. That's how you get paid. He pays you. You pay him. Yeah. Disco taxi. Like, fun.
2: That sounds like so much fun.
0: But nice.
1: You've done some public speaking. Do you enjoy it or does it take time to get used to?
0: I do enjoy the public speaking. I have found that after doing it for so many years, you know, there is so much more that I want to chat about beyond just how do my hands work and, you know, disability. Like, there's, you know, there's so much life and world out there that's what I'm really interested in. So, yeah, I'd happily come and tell my story. Like, I'm more than happy to tell it, but I'm really interested in thinking beyond just, you know, what happened to me 13 years ago.
2: So 13 years ago, you've had your accident. Is it really frustrating when people bring it up all the time? Or
0: I caught up with a girlfriend recently that I hadn't seen in a long time. And sure enough, she goes back to that same conversation. It's like, oh, you know, you've got how your hands working, how your legs going, how's this, how you feeling? And it's like, yeah, I've just traveled around Europe And, you know, do you want to talk about that? So sometimes, it gets on repeat.
2: Yeah. And a little bit overwhelming when it's the only thing people want to talk about.
0: Yeah. And that's one thing with disability is disabled people often get pulled in because they're the spokesperson for the disability, you know, that community. But we are so much more than that. And, you know, we can bring real value to a conversation beyond just that story. And I think the disability community is doing a really good job at the moment to making sure that, you know, disability is just part of the everyday.
2: Yeah.
0: It doesn't need to be that sort of weird story. It can just be what's going on in the background.
2: So you said you went to Europe. Where'd you go in Europe?
0: We went and did the Christmas markets. So we started in Budapest and travelled by train all the way across to Paris.
2: Really?
0: Yeah, it was really fun. Didn't see snow though. Sadness.
2: Where was your favourite place in Europe?
0: We stayed on the lakes in Switzerland, and that was just spectacular. So far from, you know, sunny Kilmore, to wake up in the morning and just be surrounded by snow-capped mountains.
2: Yeah, that would have been. Do you hope to travel anywhere else in the future?
0: Yeah, we're sort of tossing up where to next. I'd like to do Asia. But the unfortunate thing about wearing all these prostheses is you get incredibly hot. So I don't know, I think I might stick to the cold locations. Yep.
2: So with your prostheses, do they hurt? Like, can you get, I guess kind of like when you wear wet bathers for too long, do they rub and get really sore, like rashes and
0: like that? My prosthetist team, it's a mouthful, eventually you learn how to say it, my prosthetic team work incredibly hard to make sure that he's comfortable, and that's one thing that you learn as a new amp is you push back until it's really comfortable. So when we're in Budapest, I walked for 13 k's one day. Sure enough, I took my leg off and I have blisters everywhere all over my leg, but you know, that's an aim, is that you should just be able to crack on and it shouldn't hurt.
2: Did it take long to find, like, the perfect
0: pair?
2: Yeah.
0: So your residual limb is what they call it. So your natural leg that's left behind changes shape. So you'll actually lose fluid in your leg, and, you know, the muscle basically sort of shrinks down. So it's sort of the opposite to growing up with a pair of shoes. You sort of grow down with a pair of prostheses. So as, you know, a set of prostheses will probably last about 2 years, 6 months at its worst, and you have to constantly adjust them.
2: When you adjust them, do they have to, like, replace them? Does it cost a lot of money?
0: Start from scratch, yeah. They take about, they can take up to about 3 months to make. So my hands are $22,000 and I think my legs are about the same. These are the cheap hands as well. You can get hands out there that are $150,000 each.
2: It's really expensive.
0: They're really expensive and I broke them. I tried them once and they broke. I had to get them back.
3: So what advice would you give to young people facing challenges or anything?
0: Life, when it tests you, embrace it, because what you will learn from that challenge will be extraordinary. You know, if life was easy, you get bored by it. You know, to be able to look back when you're an adult and go, I got through that and I got through it okay. And, you know, what I learned from it means that I am the person I am today. You know, don't shy away from challenges. Revel in them. And I still always say in my public speaking, like, grit your teeth and damn well get on with it. I would swear here, but I won't. Like, just for crying out loud, just crack on. You know, stop with the excuses and just get on with it. And once you get that grittiness to you, you can do whatever you like. You know, whether or not your situation stops you physically or emotionally or whatever, like, you'll get there. Just give yourself time and patience and don't give up trying.
2: So you said when you were growing up, you had a dog. Do you still have a dog?
0: We have a fluffy little black thing. Yes, I had German Shepherds when I was growing up, and they were big and scary. So now we've got a little fur ball that sits on the couch.
2: Really?
0: She shouldn't be there, but yeah.
2: Need constant attention?
0: Oh, she's a good lap dog. My husband Rod wants to get a British Bulldog next. It's all slobber. Ugh. No, couldn't think of anything worse. Mm.
4: Sadly, that's all we have time for today. Thank you to our guest, Mandy McCracken. It's been a pleasure hosting this.
0: Thanks very much, guys. Really lovely chatting to you. Thanks for the invite.
4: Live from Assumption College, Kilmore in Melbourne, Australia, you have been listening to Assumption Live on Live FM. My name is Connor, and my co-hosts today were Ali, Danny, Jenna, and Noah. Thank you for joining us today. We hope you found this information today useful. Until next time, have a great day. Hey, I just do what I do. See me? I
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I am Emma. I am in year 10 at Carey Baptist Grammar School, and my personal role model is Georgie Rowe. Georgie is a rower for Australia and a registered nurse, and I just love her passion and her ambition in everything she does. She's a very hardworking person, and I try and like emulate that in my life and try to prove to everybody that like you can do whatever you want to if you like you work hard enough for it and if you have enough ambition and drive to do what you love. 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
1: 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My name is Oliver Morgan and my co-hosts today are Bobby Chester and Charlie Creswick. Our special guest today is John Lau, Commerce and Maths teacher. Hi, John. Thank you for coming in. I've got a first question for you. I want to sort of start from the very start. And what inspired you to become a teacher and more specifically, why math?
2: Thanks. Great to be here just first off. And thank you for interviewing me. It's a great honor. You know, teaching wasn't my first profession. I spent some time in finance working in stocks and corporate finance, and then got into some account management with a logistics company, and then did youth work. And I think when I was, I think in some of those jobs, I was starting to feel a little bit lonely and not sure where I sort of fit into that environment. So when I looked back at everything that I'd enjoyed, it had been, you know, my involvement in boarding houses, the sports coaching, the youth work that I'd done with refugees. And I thought the school community is a really special place. And that's something that I, that was a big key decider in my choice to go into education. And then with maths specifically and commerce, sort of both of them, I think can appear like quite complex subjects. And there can be barriers to entry for some students. But what I enjoy doing with those subjects is trying to make seemingly complex ideas seem simple to other to students. And I think that's a real driving force in my interest in teaching those subjects.
1: Yeah, that's really interesting. The youth work, I was quite interested to hear that. What were you doing with the refugees and how long for?
2: I was doing youth recreation with refugees for a couple of years. So that would have been with youth probably from the ages of sort of 10 to 16. And those people were in a sort of displaced position, and they hadn't had their – you know, they weren't out in the community. And so it was quite challenging. And a lot of those people were fleeing sort of difficult circumstances. I got to engage with those kids going through a troubling time in a really positive way and getting involved with running sports activities, arts programs. And I really enjoyed that. And it was really inspiring to see people who are going through such a difficult time, but seeing their resilience and them sharing that was really great.
3: And speaking on difficulty, through your experience as a teacher, how do you believe the difficulty of VCE is in comparison to the way it's portrayed?
2: I think difficulty when talking about VCE, it's really relative to what type of student you are, what your strengths are. So I think when we talk about the difficulty of VCE, it's really hard to pinpoint that. But I had to think about this, and I think it's really important. And I think it's really important for every student to be challenged. And VCE obviously isn't the only option, but I think challenging yourself and keeping as many doors open for opportunity as possible for when you decide, you know, for certain where you want to go or where you want to walk. But I think it's really important to note that although VCE highly important, it gives you a lot of opportunities that I've experienced that you can do one degree, go into one career, use your skills to pivot somewhere else, maybe go back to university, and also, you know, pick up all the skills and experience that you have. So it's not the be all and end all, but I think it's a really important thing at this point in time for your opportunities and for your growth.
4: You said before that the classroom was a very special place. Did you feel that way when you were a student?
2: I loved school. I really loved school. I went to a school not too different from this in Perth called Christchurch Grammar School. And I was involved in everything, drama, debating, mock trials. I was in the rugby team. I did rowing. I think this community and the school community, most adults will tell you there's nothing quite like it when you when you leave. And it's quite a unique place. The people that you meet, the teachers that care for you, and the opportunities that you have in one place, especially at a school like this. You know, I think coming back here, it's only shown me how important that is and how much I appreciate that.
3: As you participated in lots of the extracurricular activities at your school, did that allow you to take any leadership positions as a student?
2: Yeah, it did. I was the captain of rugby. I was the vice captain of school at my school, and it really allowed me to discover my strengths. It taught me how to take on leadership. It also taught me how to be led. You know, I was not always a leader, and it was great to have peers and teachers who you respect model that for you in many different aspects. Yeah.
5: Reflecting on your time from school, is there anything that you look on maybe with a little bit of distaste that you could have done better, something that you would have changed?
2: You know, I think there's always things that you could change or do differently whenever you reflect. I think that's the important part of reflection. But I don't think I would change anything, because the things that you do or the things that you don't do or miss out on, when you reflect on that and realize it, that's a part of where you are today. And, you know, we can't run a perfect race. So I think as far as things I change or regrets, I don't really see those as something that I really do want to change. But I mean, I had a great time, and I think, you know, if there's one thing that comes to mind, it's probably that I dropped doing drama and art, which I really enjoyed, but I thought it was probably the best idea to kind of pursue the more academic subjects over those. But I really missed that creative element to my schooling, and maybe I think I could have found some space to do either art or drama. So I would say, don't always try and do what you think is right, or the right thing to do, and just sort of try and reflect on the things that you do also enjoy, and picking your subjects with that direction in mind. I don't think that'll ever let you down.
3: Speaking of regrets, what are the common challenges or mistakes you see students make, especially during VCE? And do you believe that they're as important?
2: The mistakes that students make? Well, I would say probably one of the mistakes I see, I don't necessarily know if it jumps out so strongly to me, but I think it's the remaining challenged, remaining maintaining that effort and that push. And I think a maintained effort, it can only yield exponential benefits. But at the same time, as a teacher, my job in that classroom is to, you know, push you and challenge you to reach your potential. But outside of that classroom, it's also our responsibility to give you, you know, a full range of experiences and challenges. And I think it's important to treat students in different ways to make sure that everyone's challenged in their own right. But I would just say effort is a big thing for me. I feel like when there's low effort or students have appeared to give up, that's something that I think I find especially disheartening. And I think efforts are one of the key things that a student can come to school with.
4: How important of a role do you believe maths will play later in our lives? And what is your opinion on the readily available software able to complete questions for us?
2: I think the longer you can engage with maths and the longer that you can be challenged and build on your numeracy skills, it's going to yield benefits for you that you won't understand just yet. And I think it's really important as far as, you know, life as an adult, navigating your personal finances, understanding tax, understanding the political environment, things, concepts like, you know, interest and inflation and buying your first home and paying your rent, having a level of numeracy, it's priceless. So the longer you can stick with the challenge of maths, I think there's no limit to the benefits that has. Of course, people will, eventually stop, reach perhaps a point where they don't want to study maths anymore, whether that be in university or afterwards. But I think the longer you can do that, I think the most important. I'd actually be interested, as far as the technology goes, how do you feel about the limitless potential of AI for yourselves and for how that can help you within maths? And then I'll give you my input on that. But I'd like to, because, I know a time before AI and all that sort of stuff. But for you guys, how does it feel to you having that technology at your hands?
5: I think I got that one. I think that's a really interesting question. But as far as I've seen and used it, I think it's a really good tool. But I think it really depends on how you use it. So you can obviously go the easy route and use all the answers that it gives you and essentially do zero work because of what it requires you to do it. You don't actually have to do anything. You ask it a question and it does it for you. But I think if you use it in a way that is different to that, so asking a question and then forming your own idea off its answer, I think that's a better way you can use it. I think you can yield much more better results, and you can also yield much more learning opportunities. So you can sort of advance and use it as a tool rather than something to solve the problems you're given to it. And I think that's really important, just learning how to use it as a teacher almost instead of a calculator, if you will.
2: Yeah, I think that is right. Like I do really view it as a powerful tool, but I think it can't be understated how important it is to understand the input and the topic, right? If you have very low understanding of the input and it regurgitates an answer and you just take that on its word, it's really challenging and potentially detrimental or dangerous if you don't understand the output of AI, because it might produce something very far-fetched. So I think having that foundational knowledge to use AI to your benefit is really important. And I think it is a powerful tool. I think people were a little bit wary of things like Google when it came out. And I think AI is not going anywhere. And those tools can be incredibly useful, but I think they are tools and we have to, teachers as well, we have to make sure that we understand the inputs and outputs of that, and so we can best utilize that tool.
5: Sort of reflect it back on you. Have you used AI as a teaching tool yourself before? And how have you found it?
2: Yeah, I have used it. And I've found it to, various levels of benefit. I think I am wary of it because sometimes I've asked of it things and the result of it has really been quite bizarre. And so sometimes it's a little bit more work trying to edit it. Or I'm very fearful that I'm going to miss something that's an error within its results. But it can be really good for providing structure, breaking away from, maybe writer's block for an email, even pulling together sort of ideas for lesson structures. And then again, having that knowledge, I can transform its result into something that I think is up to my standard. But I think I'm still yet to tap into its full potential and still yet to fully understand the way that I can use it in the classroom to benefit my students. And I think that's something that we are only going to continue to grow and see. But I think it's probably not something that we should shy away. I think it's something we should really learn to live with at this point.
5: Sorry, just to reset here. If you are tuning in, you're listening to MGS Live on Live FM, live from Melbourne Grammar School in Melbourne, Australia. My name is Oliver Morgan, and my co-hosts today are Bobby Chester and Charlie Creswick. And our special guest today is John Lau.
4: Bobby, if you could. What are your rules on AI usage in your classroom?
2: My rules? I don't think I have any hard and fast rules. I don't mind if a student tries to use it. I feel if a student can use AI in my classroom and get away with it, and I didn't want them to use AI, then I think I need to change the way I'm setting my assessment or setting the work. So there are times where I am happy for them to use AI. It may be a really helpful tool at times, but as far as my rule goes, if I don't want them to use it, I need to put in the thought to make sure that the assessment that I'm providing can't just be AI'd and skipped. But I have yet to really personally put together my strict, hard and fast rules.
3: And with the potential of AI, do you think that we should be taught, for example, at this school about AI and how to use it and how to monetize it in the future?
2: I don't know about monetization of it. I as far as my depth of knowledge with AI goes, I don't know how that would exactly go about. But I definitely think that everyone, students and teachers, they could all really benefit from a better understanding of AI. And I think also recognizing when AI is used, recognizing when we should use AI to help us, and recognizing when it's a time for us to do it in our own right, or a combination of those. But, you know, how do you guys find AI? It's there at your fingertips. Are you feeling as though it's something that calls to you when you've got some hard work to do, or does it feel like it at times can be something as a bit of a shortcut, or do you feel it's a really beneficial tool at your disposal? What's the opinion there? I'd be really interested to know.
3: I think it can have a big benefit, but I'd say I more so use it for the information itself. Like, its answers can really vary and sometimes they can be really extensive. So I would more so use it for ideas or just an instant answer.
2: Mm. What do you think? What do you think the perception of your peers and yourselves is on the reliability of AI and the factfulness of that?
4: I think that lots of people don't copy and paste straight from ChatGPT because a lot of it is old information or incorrect information. Mm. Personally, I choose it to take notes. Yeah.
2: Yeah, nice.
5: Sorry to change topics here, but this is your first school, first year at Melbourne Grammar, sorry. Mm. I was wondering how you found it in contrast to your old school and some differences that you like or may dislike.
2: Well, I think this school has a very special community, and it is my first year here as a teacher. However, in 2021, I was a boarding assistant at the boarding house. So during the lockdowns, there were many boarders that didn't have the chance to go home, and there was a lot of students that were living here. So in some ways, it feels like returning home because I did live here for a period of time. But I think the community that we have here is very special. I think that there's a really great working relationship between students and teachers, and the mutual respect, and just the quality of conversations in the classroom, as well as just getting to know you as young men outside of the classroom has been really nice. And I think I'm very happy to be here, and I feel very lucky.
3: What advantages do you believe there are in being a more relaxed teacher in comparison to a strict teacher? And do you believe that your approach has been influenced by your work as a youth worker and your work in boarding?
2: That's a good question. I think before I answer that, I've taught all three of you. Which one do I fall into? Relaxed teacher or strict teacher?
4: Relaxed.
2: Relaxed. Is that a good thing?
3: Yes.
4: Yeah.
2: Okay. Well, I like to think at times I can be both. And I think, you know, all of us, when we are trying to achieve something and reach goals and challenge ourselves in education, is there's a time for space, and there's also a time for, you know, being strict and being pushed. But I don't necessarily believe I have a stance on it. I just rather, when I enter a classroom, follow my instinct and see where students can be challenged. And I want to challenge you guys every class. But some days I can see that I need to give some boys a little more rope, and some days I need to challenge them and push them a little harder. And it's a, you know, it's a balancing act. And I think it's some days it's easier, some periods it's easier, and some periods and days it's harder. But I like to think myself as, if perhaps perceived relaxed, fair, but and consistent, and that I hope I have challenged you guys and pushed you guys at various times.
5: Yeah, well, the interest, it's an interesting idea. Strict teachers, they normally fall under, if you're a strict teacher, you're normally mean. That's the stigma around it. And I don't know how you feel about that. But more so, there are some things you don't actually like doing as a teacher, like telling people off or, I don't know, handing out detentions.
2: Yeah, I don't think any teacher enjoys telling students off. I think, you know, as one thing I do enjoy about teaching in high school is that, you know, you boys are approaching, you know, young adulthood, and that there can be that element of mutual respect. And although I am the teacher, you are the student, that we can actually have quite a collaborative nature in that classroom. And I find that my baseline is that respect, is that cooperation. And when that falls away, and I feel like perhaps that agreement, that unspoken agreement, is not being upheld by a student, that's when I feel a little bit deflated, and then I have to pull in a little bit more of the authority. I kind of feel like I've lost where that question was going. I've forgotten now. But
5: yeah.
3: How do you believe that your approach has been influenced by your work in boarding and as a youth worker?
2: Yeah, I think definitely. And I think in some ways, you know, my primary concern is getting to know my students. I think students learn from you better when they know that you are invested in them and interested in them as people. And that's been my approach through all my careers, is an enjoyment for you know, collaborative spaces, is getting to know people and having that connection first, and using everyone's skills, not just my own, using yours to get the job that we need to do done. So absolutely, I think I've drawn upon all those experiences. But at the same time, I think, you know, working with young people, you have to be very flexible, and I think you have to try and meet people where they are on that day. That's my philosophy that I try to do, and hopefully it's effective. But I think I'm always trying to reflect and to build upon that.
5: Yeah, well, thank you. Unfortunately, that's all we have time for today. So thank you to John Lay, our guest today.
2: No worries. Thank you very much for having me on.
5: It's been a great pleasure. My name is Oliver Morgan. My co-hosts today were Bobby Chester and Charlie Creswick. Thank you for joining in, and thank you, John Lay.
2: Thank you.

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0: We are broadcasting from CLC Melbourne, Australia. We are good friends and have been since year 7. We've bonded over our love for the arts and debating.
1: We were able to help each other get over our nerves when auditioning for band and had lots of fun together at music camp.
0: I like that Charlotte is a funny person and she knows when we can be playful and can hang out. We have so many similar interests. Charlotte is a girl who doesn't care if I'm being a goofball. Charlotte is a great friend.
1: I like Alex because she's such a bundle of energy and always makes the people she's around smile and laugh. She's super supportive and always makes sure that her friends are happy. Alex allows people to be themselves and makes them feel comfortable. Alex truly is such a great friend.
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1: G'day, Aussies, or to everyone around the world. 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We are live from Camberwell Girls Grammar School in Melbourne, Australia, the land down under. My co-hosts today are the talented Davida and Ishana. So today's guest is someone who embodies perfectly what it means to lead, and that is Jacqueline Dima-Mule. Today we will be looking at her career journey and her path to championing change. So I'll be handing over to Navita.
2: Hi, so I'm Navita, and I wanted to start by asking, what exactly did your high school journey look like?
3: Oh, okay. So I went to two high schools. I came to Campbell Girls when I was in year 10 in 2020, which was a bit of a rocky time to move schools with COVID. So I was here for 4 years because I split my year 12 over 2 years. So I did, my original year level was 2022, and then I graduated in the class for 2023. And I did lots of things in high school. I played the saxophone in jazz band here, took lots of different subjects, took Chinese. Really had a great time. And especially in the senior years, really bonding with our year level and doing lots of exciting celebration activities.
2: So did any of your hobbies like influence your future when you went into university? So you mentioned how you took Chinese and played the saxophone. Did you ever continue then?
3: I did, yeah. I'm studying Chinese at university now at the University of Melbourne. I'm doing a diploma in languages, majoring in Chinese studies. So I get to study Mandarin now in my course. And I also went on exchange to Shanghai last year as part of my course, which was really exciting. I spent 5 weeks at Fudan University in Shanghai, which really improved my language skills.
2: So having spent most of senior school in Camberwell, are there anything like tips or tricks that you'd give to teenagers today that would help them during VCE? Because it's a pretty stressful period of time.
3: Definitely. I would say that it's okay to take your time. I had a bit of an untraditional path in VCE, splitting my year 12. So I did 1-3-4 subject in my year 11, and then I did 2 in my first year 12 and 3 in my second year 12. Which definitely isn't the normal path that most people take. But I think it can feel scary to sort of be like falling behind your peers or feeling like you're not keeping up with your cohort. But it was really the best thing for me and my health. So I think it's okay in VCE to slow down and not always feel like you're sprinting to keep up with everyone.
1: Yeah. So circling back to you learning Chinese, how do you think that learning the Chinese language impacted your life and your future choices?
3: Ooh, I mean, it really helped growing up. I used to live in Borwon, which is an area with lots of Chinese people. And it was really great to be able to speak to like my barista at the local coffee shop, the dry cleaner to practice my language skills. And it also meant that it opened up lots of opportunities for me at university. Studying Mandarin at uni is quite unique because it's a small cohort. So my other studies are in politics in a Bachelor of Arts, and there's like hundreds of people in the lectures and lots of people to meet, hard to see the same person twice. So
1: yeah,
3: it's really nice at university to have a small cohort, and then especially going on a short-term exchange, really getting to know the people that you're going away with.
1: That's incredible. So how did service learning influence your career? So we heard a bit about how Chinese kind of impacted the decisions in your life. How do you think service learning influenced your career?
3: Oh, it had a big influence because I was reconciliation captain at Campbell Girls Grammar School and then also service learning captain. And that really sort of sparked my interest for lots of different service learning issues. I've always been passionate about social justice, but I think that really set me on the path of studying politics and international relations, which is what I'm doing now in my Bachelor of Arts. And that was great because it exposed me to lots of different issues and lots of different organizations that are doing great work to create change and really, yeah, helped me decide what I wanted to study and where my passion lies.
2: So I guess that we know, we did some research before, that you are part of Little Dreamers. So could you just tell us what Little Dreamers actually is and how service learning got you involved?
3: Yeah, so Little Dreamers is an organization that supports young carers. So young people between the ages of 4 and 25 who look after a family member with a disability, a chronic illness, mental health condition. And I grew up as a young carer. So I joined Little Dreamers when I was 16 as part of their tutoring program. and then joined lots of subsequent programs, things like I did a job readiness program, personal development programs. And then as service learning captain, we got to choose one activity in the year that was like our passion project that we ran. And when I was service learning captain, I ran a thing called Cupcakes for Carers. And we baked lots of cupcakes in the like food tech kitchen downstairs. And then we sold them at lunchtime and it raised money for Little Dreamers, which was really exciting to bring something that I was passionate about into my school life. And then since then, I volunteered for Little Dreamers in my last few years of high school in an ambassador role, doing media opportunities and speaking at events. And now I work there, which is very exciting.
4: All right. So what were some of the challenges that you faced having joined Little Dreamers at such a young age?
3: I think it really supported me in my schooling and really helped me to understand what a young carer was, because I hadn't heard about what a young carer was before I joined Little Dreamers. So I don't think it was a challenge in like the time commitment or anything like that. It was really supportive for me to be with other young carers and having that support. But I mean, it is hard to manage other responsibilities while you're in VCE, but I'm really passionate about my advocacy work. So I think it's nice to balance the studies with something you're passionate about and give you a little bit of break from the hard academic stuff.
4: So who was your biggest inspiration throughout all of this?
3: Two people. Firstly, my mum. Bit cliche, but my mum and I are really close. And growing up as a young carer, my mum was also a carer. And then for my two brothers who have disabilities. And then my mum got breast cancer when I was in year six. So my caring role was also for her. So watching her be a carer and then require care herself really inspired me to like pursue my advocacy, supporting young carers. And then the second person would be my mentor, who's Maddie Buckner, who's the founder and CEO of Little Dreamers. When I was a participant at Little Dreamers, she was my mentor in their mentoring program. And it was really inspiring to see someone who grew up as a young carer, who'd like built this business and started Little Dreamers as a not-for-profit, to have her sharing her wisdom to me and helping me in my last few years of school was really great and such a good role model.
4: I think that I can relate to that really closely, because my grandma actually had cancer when she was younger, and that really influenced my parents. So they were like, my dad and his brother were kind of given the responsibility at a very young age to start doing household chores, manage everything. So I just wanted to say that that was really impressive that you were able to do everything.
5: Yeah, so after, you know, listening to Navita's really interesting experiences as well that led to such care, which is closely related to the Little Dreamers, what experiences led you to advocate for better support and awareness for young carers?
3: I think it was really the fact that I didn't know what a young carer was. So growing up, I was involved in SIBS programs, which stands for siblings. So siblings of people with a disability, which is what I was, but I was more than just a sibling. I was caring for my brothers, and that was quite a big responsibility. So growing up and going through high school, like my school, the wellbeing team, they always knew that I had like a challenging home life is sort of how they described it. Because I didn't know the term young carer, I didn't have something to tell them that they could like write in my student profile and like refer back to. So I think learning at 16 what a young carer was really empowering and opened up a lot of support options to me. But knowing that I was already 16, I was getting close to finishing high school, and that it would have been so much more helpful to know that when I was way younger, back in primary school, that really motivated me. I don't think we should be like letting young carers slip through the cracks and waiting till they're starting their VCE to find out that they're a young carer. Yeah. So I'm hoping through my advocacy, other young carers are caught earlier.
5: That's really inspirational.
3: Thank you.
1: Well, if you are just tuning in, you are listening to CGGS Live on Live FM, live from Campbell Girls Grammar in Melbourne, Australia. My name is Haley, and my awesome co-hosts today are Ishana and Navita. So Jacqueline, again, it's great to have you here. I would love to jump back from a point you've said earlier. You're also a Hanson scholar studying politics and Chinese, and those are two powerful tools for change and communication. We would love to know what inspired you to choose that path, and as well, how do you see it intersecting with your advocacy at work?
3: Ooh, I think I was really inspired to study politics after taking global politics in VCE. That was a really interesting subject and combined a lot of my interests. I've always been interested in like political media growing up. I loved like Kitchen Cabinet and watching Stan Grant and foreign correspondent and things like that. So that really supercharge my passion to follow politics and to understand how politics impacts people. I don't necessarily want to be a politician, but I'm really interested in how policymaking and how our political system empowers people, but also how it leaves some people behind. And I think it's really important through understanding the political system to make change to uplift everybody.
4: All right. So you did also mention before that you currently work at Little Dreamers. I just wanted to ask, how does the workforce actually differ to high school?
3: It's very different. Yeah. So I'm working at Little Dreamers as the Young Carer Voice lead, which is a role that I started in August last year, where I'm setting up an advisory committee of young carers to sit in the organisation of Little Dreamers to give their input and insights onto programs and policies and really make sure that Young Carer Voice is centred. And it's a very different experience. I guess it's like a similar time frame to the school day. Like here we're like 8:25, like 3:20. Like work is like 9 till 5, so similar-ish. But it's very different in that it's less structured, which is kind of the same as university. University is a lot more, like there's a lot more onus on you as an individual student. And that's the same in the workplace. I'm like on my computer, on my desk. I have meetings. When I'm setting up the advisory committee, I was writing a proposal about what I wanted in the advisory committee. And I had meetings with the boards to get their input and their sign off. And then meetings with other organizations who also have advisory committees to hear about the structure and what they do in theirs that we can implement in our own advisory committee. So lots of meeting, lots of research, lots of note-taking, skills that you definitely do develop in high school. But yeah, very different being in office environment and having co-workers and having lunch with your co-workers. So they really are like friends like you have in high school, but a bit different because you leave at the end of the day and I only work one day a week because I imbalance it with my studies. So that's a bit different to high school. I don't see them every day.
4: So my cousin actually recently got a job. She's also in university. She goes to the University of Sydney and she's having a bit of a tough time because obviously it's definitely hard to balance between your education and work. So were there ever periods of time where you felt like giving up or just quitting? And if there were, how did you get over them?
3: Not quitting, but sometimes it is a bit overwhelming. So I'm also a swimming teacher and I've been a swim teacher here at Campbell Girls Grammar School in the past. And I'm currently on a bit of a break from swim teaching so that I can balance my work at Little Dreamers and my studies at university. And it can be overwhelming trying to like get used to uni, do all your assignments. And then also with working a part-time job alongside studies, there's a lot of traveling. So for me in the traffic, it can take like a little over an hour to get to work. So it can be hard to schedule all those things. And when you come home from class and you're really tired, the last thing you really want to do is like get changed and go off to work. But something that I've found that really works for me is I have a day at work a week where I'm there like 9 till 4, and that really suits me so that I can like dedicate my other days to studying and then have work as a bit separate rather than trying to like squish it in around uni during a uni day.
4: So where are you planning to take your career on to the future? Because you're obviously just getting started and you've already made such a big footprint. What's your plan for the future?
3: Thank you. I don't have a solid plan. I've only just started my second year. But I am really interested in international relations, global politics, and I'd be interested in using the combination of my skills in Chinese and politics in like the NGO sector or very like controversial to that. Also government work. It's hard to decide whether like which path to go down because there's pros and cons to everything. I'm very interested in public policy and policy development, which is more government work. But then currently I work at a not-for-profit, which is more the NGO world. So I'll have to see exactly where, but something that I think will make a difference. That's really something that's driven what I've done throughout high school and then also now at uni. So that's something I definitely want to prioritize.
4: So I just wanted to ask one last question. Throughout all of these experiences, what were some of the like opportunities that you felt you were given through like all of these different places you've been?
3: Definitely. The biggest opportunity would really be my scholarship here at Camberwell Girls. I haven't always been really motivated to engage with my education. At the end of year 9, I was having a really hard time with my mental health, my physical health and stuff that was going on at home. And I really was like disengaged, wasn't attending school that often. And then I got a scholarship to attend here at Campbell Girls Grammar School. And that was really life changing. I did start in COVID, which was a tricky time, but having the support and the tight-knit community and a school where my teachers know me and they know my name, and it was really just so supportive, and that made such a big difference. And then that led to me doing quite well in high school and then getting a scholarship, the Hanson Scholarship Program at the University of Melbourne. So it's kind of like a domino effect. Once I had support in year 10, it really just led me to so many great opportunities.
1: Well, that's all we have time for today. I guess it's daylight savings once again. So let's say thank you to our guests. Thank you, Jacqueline. Thank you for sharing your story and your vision that you've brought to us today, the way you've turned your personal experience into your advocacy and your work, how you've been shaping the future with your boldness and your heart. It's so inspiring. And
3: thank you.
1: You're truly inspiring. So thank you. It's been a great pleasure talking to you today. So live from Campbell Girls Grammar in Melbourne, Australia, you lucky person, have been listening to CGGS Live on Live FM. My name is Haley, and my co-hosts today were Davida and Ishana. Thank you for joining us today. And once again, you have been listening to CGGS Live. Thank you.
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0: Hi everyone, I'm Hua from Shinshai College, and I'm going to talk about my culture. I love my culture because Vietnam is in the top of delicious food in the world. I also love my community because they are very kind and friendly. 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
1: Yeah.

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0: Fingers move so fast when you be mad. Think it's all about lacking. Hit that space bar, ain't no jagging. Wanna be the first to unleash the dragon. Rolling up.

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1: Welcome everyone, live from Mentone Girls Grammar in Melbourne, Australia. 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My name is Evie and my co-hosts today are Emily and Sanuli. Our very special guest today is Joe Kavanagh. Joe was a past student from our school who has had an extraordinary career in social justice, from working in the state juvenile justice system to working with children in out-of-home care. Joe has been awarded the Order of Australia Medal for her significant contributions to the community through welfare organisations. Thank you very much for coming on the show.
2: It's a pleasure.
1: So, could you tell us a little bit about yourself and your journey into social work?
2: Oh, that's a very big question at my age. Certainly, I probably became an accidental social worker. I didn't actually set out to become a social worker. But I was very fortunate with the support I'd had at Mentone. I'm very proudly an alumni of Mentone Girls Grammar and very grateful for the opportunities I was given there and the wonderful female teachers in particular that I had there. And I was also in the time of Gough Whitlam, and I got a scholarship to go to university, which was the most brilliant opportunity because I wouldn't have been there without that scholarship. And while I was at university and doing sociology, a new social work school was started at Monash, and I was invited to consider joining that to do an honours degree. So I thought, why not? And as I say, accidental social worker. But loved it and really had already been engaged with many sort of social justice type issues as a student. Monash was very radical in those days of the Vietnam War. And so that my career particularly has focused on vulnerable children and families, and then progressed through into management, leadership, and various sort of significant advisory roles to government and innovation and entrepreneurship. So I'm still working. I now work for myself and am involved mainly in assisting organisations that are responding to Royal Commissions to change their services and the way they do things for the people they're intending to benefit.
3: It's great to hear about your experiences. So what made you interested in this field to begin with? Was there any catalyst?
2: Well, probably some of my life experience, in that I had benefited from people outside my home taking an interest in my well-being, and particularly at the school, through challenges that I experienced through my childhood and for my family. And so I already understood that you needed more people than just your family to often do well in society, so that probably attracted me. And feeling very strongly that if everyone contributes, then we do make a better and just, more just world for everyone to thrive to the best of their ability.
4: How do you feel that going to an all-girls school in particular and that community, how do you feel that benefited you in that process?
2: Well, it was a different time back in the 60s and the 70s. And, you know, it was still a time when girls were being streamed into, would you like to do, you know, typing, clerical work, and if you're lucky, professional meant you could be a nurse or a teacher. So we were streamed into whether we were doing a general study or expected to leave early, and only a few of us were expected to go through to finish school and then go on to study. But Prudence Luthy, who was the principal there at the time, believed very strongly in education for women. And it was the early days of the feminist movement, and when we believed very strongly that education was the pathway to equality. And Mentone Girls absolutely encapsulated that. And the women teachers there were very focused on helping us to be successful, to believe in ourselves, to not see barriers, but rather just see hurdles we were going to get over. So we were very lucky from that point of view at Mentone, I think.
3: Yeah, it's great to hear. And so would you say that Prudence Luthy or any other feminists of the time were role models for you that really influenced the course of your education and your later life?
2: Absolutely. And also I would call out in particular Valerie Tarrant, who became a friend and supporter when I left school. And I knew her right through until she recently passed away. And she really educated us for university. She taught us to think. She taught us to really engage with primary texts around history and try and understand and hear the voice of people through those primary sources and then think. She really, you know, was big on, don't expect me to give you the answer. I want you to look at the evidence and think about it and you tell me what it's saying to you and what do you hear. And that was very good grounding for going on to university where, of course, you were very independent and had to help yourself to study. So she was one of the really important teachers for me. And there were many others, Pat Drummond, Mrs. Fallon, some people I can't remember their Christian names, but they were wonderful, the teachers there.
4: Right. You've held numerous leadership roles, including as the CEO of Family Life, the National President of Family Australia, and currently you are the National Vice President for Family and Relationship Services Australia. What have you learnt from your time as a woman in power?
2: Now, I have to correct you because those are all positions that I have retired from.
4: All right.
2: I do still have leadership roles as on boards, so I chair a board for the Good Things Foundation Australia, which is about digital inclusion for all, so it's very future-focused. I think one of the big things that I learned along the way from early days when it felt very difficult to speak up and be heard, you are always conscious that you were a woman in a room that was largely men, and to have your voice heard was quite challenging and nerve-wracking at times. And where it was important to look for the role models and the networks who would support you. And I think that's continued to be something that I do for myself. I have a strong network of women and men these days, but I also offer mentoring and support for younger women leaders to help them strengthen and grow their own voice and their own capacity to speak up and influence others.
1: So if you are tuning in, you're listening to MGG Live on Live FM, live from Mentone Girls Grammar in Melbourne, Australia. My name is Evie and my co-hosts today are Emily and Sanuli, and our very special guest today is Joe Kavanagh. So what two pieces of advice would you give to female leaders of tomorrow, just to follow on from what you were saying before?
2: Well, I developed a bit of a sort of a code for myself as rules that I would follow that might be helpful for others, which is a AAA approach, I call it, which is about being authentic, being authoritative, not authoritarian, and to also be accountable. So, you know, in that being authentic is to really use your own voice and make sure that you're speaking to what you really believe in, but also with a mind for who you're talking to, so that you have power with people, not power over people. And when you are speaking, to elevate the voices of people who are less powerful than you. It's very important, I think, to be authoritative in the way that you do that. So be clear when you're using knowledge and information, or when you're expressing an opinion, or you're sharing an idea, to make sure that you're not overwhelming others and you're enabling them to participate. And in terms of being accountable, you have to own your mistakes and fail forward sometimes, that we make a mistake and we learn from it and we're prepared to share the learning with others. And take other people with you. I think we're in a very, very challenging time where there's a bit of a reversion to traditional patriarchal models of power and leadership. And there's a big challenge for your generation to follow the models of people who've done that differently, which is now men and women who use collaborative leadership, who use shared leadership models rather than have power over people. And there's a lot going on at the moment which is pushing things back towards suggesting there are only some people who should be in charge, when we know everybody should participate, everybody should have some power. And in a democracy, if we're going to protect our democracy, then we need to encourage that for everybody. So, you know, I think your generation's got some very big challenges, which mean that it'll be important for you to have confidence and support each other in using your voice and not allowing others to take your voice from you. And if I can add one suggestion to that, is I encourage you all to study Julia Gillard's misogyny speech, if you haven't already.
4: Yes.
2: That is the most eloquent and brilliant example of exercising rage without rudeness, of being sharp, to the point, authentic. She was authoritative in how she spoke, and she was highly accountable in terms of any mistakes or misdirections she might have made to own her space and her capacity to call out the abuse of power which was sitting in front of her.
3: It's great to see so many influential female leaders. Have you found that the stereotypes or limitations placed on women, particularly in the last century, have impacted your ability to lead? And if so, how?
2: Well, I was classically called at one time by a very senior male leader a difficult woman. And I wasn't sure at that time what being a woman had to do with it. And I wondered what was difficult for him, which was that I had a different point of view to his and challenge wasn't being accepted. Now, I think, you know, those sorts of stereotypes about it's, again, when you hear someone saying a girl's being bossy, well, is she being bossy or is she being assertive? Is she speaking up for herself? And those are all, how do we take what have been traditional put downs and turn them into, you know, girls, women having the opportunity to speak, to own their own voice, to be allowed to have their own point of view. They shouldn't have to ask permission. It's a birthright. So I think we need to really focus in on a human rights approach so that we're looking for equality and opportunity for everybody, without stereotypes that are about gender, that are about culture, that are about any sort of descriptors of people to disempower them or deauthorize them in terms of their capacity for leadership. So big challenges for your generation, I think.
4: Yeah. I was just curious as well with that point of authenticity you brought up, how, particularly for you in a time where women were so disenfranchised and like told what you were meant to be, how was that process of finding that in the educational workplace?
2: Well, I think one of the advantages for me was that I had believed so strongly in the causes that I was advocating for or addressing, so that in many ways I was speaking up for and with others rather than just for myself. You know, so I was never looking ambitiously for power for myself. I was looking for social change. I was looking for social justice. And how would I use my opportunities, my positions, to progress and persuade others for change to benefit other people rather than, you know, just for myself? And I think that makes a difference in terms of helping you to push through, to get over some of those hurdles. And even when you're feeling put down, if you are authentic in terms of the cause that you're representing, I think that's empowering. And again, you turn to your networks to check out how you're doing, any feedback for you, and feedback's a very important gift to help you adjust, correct, adapt in any way that you might need to. So I wish I could say I thought it was going to be easier for you. I think you're going to have to be even more determined.
1: So throughout your career of social justice and leadership, have you got something that you're most proud of or your biggest achievement?
2: Look, my biggest achievement is probably my family. So having come from a background that wasn't always happy and, you know, it was very challenged in many ways. My husband and I have been together for 52 years. We have four children. We now have six grandchildren. A very close family. Our children have aunts and uncles and cousins. So we've actually kind of grown a family, which is the embodiment of the values that, you know, we believe in and have flowed through into the work that I did. So it gives me authenticity across work and home. So probably not quite the answer that you're looking for, but it's in the personal domain that is my greatest achievement. And in the work domain, what's secondary to that is so many people I know who I know have benefited from programs or initiatives or things that I've been involved in developing and enabling to happen. That means other children, other families have gone on and thrived and been able to do well as a result of the work that we do. So, again, it's in the family and the personal domain that those achievements, I think, are really found.
1: Thank you very much. That's all we have time for today. So thank you very much to our special guest, Jo Kavanagh. It's been a great pleasure talking to you today. This is live from Mentone Girls Grammar in Melbourne, Australia. You've been listening to MGG Live on Live FM. My name is Evie and my co-hosts today were Emily and Sunuli. So thank you all for joining us today. We hope you've found the information today useful. And until next time, have a great day. Thank you.

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Hi, my name is Bridie Conway and I'm in Year 9 at Carey Baptist Grammar School. One woman who I greatly admire is Julia Gillard. Aside from being the first and so far only female Prime Minister of Australia, she is someone who breaks down barriers and stereotypes about women and who is not afraid to stand up for herself and other Australians. I particularly look up to her about her misogyny speech. I think it was an incredibly empowering message to men across Australia to change their ways, and it was also directed at women who have been victims of sexism. I would like to have as much confidence and bravery in my life as Julia Gillard to stand up for myself and others. This is Be Like Her Life and Carey Life.

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1: Welcome. This is The Journey Show with MGS Live, coming at you today from Melbourne, Australia. And today I'm interviewing Daniela Mollica, who is a professional cyclist, a mother of three, and a chiropractor. My name is Johnny, and my co-hosts today are Marcus, Xander, and Hugo. And today we're going to get an insight into the life of a pro cyclist. So Daniela, how do you manage to juggle such a busy and, I imagine, stressful life?
2: Time management. So you get up early, you commit the hours that you need to training, and then you come home, shower, make the lunch boxes, get everyone off to school and start working. But it really does come down to time management and then getting to bed early, because if you lose any of your hours of sleep, you can't then get up and train first thing in the morning.
1: Does this getting up early thing happen because of personal experience? Have you ever slept in for certain rides?
2: I've missed certain rides most definitely. When I didn't have the same – so when I was racing professionally in Europe, I didn't have the same number of commitments outside of my bike racing, and so I was able to get up a little bit later, do the training I needed, come home, have lunch, have a nap, and then work in the afternoons. But the reality is that as life goes on, you have more things you need to fit in and you have to find that time. Once upon a time, I could never have imagined getting up with my alarm clock set to 5 or sometimes 4, but now that's just a reality.
1: Yep.
2: And also it's nice to go to bed early because then you don't have to deal with your children.
3: So you mentioned how important sleep is, especially with such a busy routine. How many hours of sleep would you recommend for someone with a busy schedule such as you do?
2: Everyone has different sleep requirements, but I think fundamentally in today's world, people don't sleep enough. I would say that would be an across-the-board comment, and that would be from both my work as a health professional, but also then as my life as an athlete. But for me personally, I like to be in bed asleep by 9:30, so that then when I wake up at sort of 5, quarter past 5, I've had somewhere between 8 and 8.5 hours of sleep.
3: Yeah, and you also take a nap during the day, did you say?
2: If I get a chance, I take a nap during the day. That doesn't happen as often as I would like, but that's definitely an aspirational goal. Just 30 minutes. Doesn't need to be too long.
1: Yeah.
4: So, Daniela, when did you start cycling?
2: I actually started cycling when I was about 18 years old. So I'd been a runner when I was in high school, and I'd done bits and pieces of bike ride. I'd done the Great Vic bike ride in its very early incarnations. But when I was 18, I wanted to take a year off university. I'd done my first year, and then I wanted to have like a gap year, and I wanted to see Australia. But I get very, very car sick. And so rather than buying a bus ticket around Australia, I thought I'll ride a bike around Australia. Wow. So I bought a bike and I bought panniers and I rode a bike around Australia when I was 19 years old, because I get too car sick to drive.
1: Did that trip around Australia change your views on Australia as a country or what you saw along the way?
2: I think there were a few reasons. There were a few things that it did, that trip around Australia. The first thing was that it absolutely cemented my concept that Australia is bigger than any of us realise. It's enormous. And the other thing, and the reason why I wanted to go around Australia, was that I'm not sure what it's like now, but definitely in the late 80s when I was a teenager, the concept was that kids would finish school and then go and have their time off over in London or the UK and pull beers in a pub. I'm not a drinker. The nighttime life didn't really ever attract me. And I worried that Australian kids were first seeing overseas rather than seeing their own country. And so one of the things that I wanted to do before I started travelling overseas was I wanted to see my own country. And so travelling around Australia just gave me the opportunity to see the amazing and varied, the deserts, the coast, the towns. It was incredible. So there was a few reasons.
1: Do you have a preferred area?
2: I spent a little bit of time diving and getting my dive ticket up on the Great Barrier Reef, which has to be said is magnificent. The deserts, though. We have 5 deserts in Australia and they are all different. And to actually go through them slowly on a bike and to see the varied flora and fauna that the desert offers is completely mind-blowing.
3: So you mentioned how the different deserts are different, but when you think of a desert, you think of, you know, sandy plains. How are they different in Australia?
2: Well, stony deserts, all rocks. And so when you come through that, it doesn't even appear like you're going through a desert. There's no sand. It's this amazing rocky expanse. And the other thing is, we came through when I was traveling at the time, it was just after a huge flood. And so there were sections of desert where you couldn't see any sand for the wildflowers. So it was like traipsing through a field of flowers. It was amazing.
5: Wow. When you were traveling around Australia, where was like the hardest part? Like, like traveling, what was the hardest area to travel?
2: Traveling through the desert was the hardest.
5: Just the desert.
2: Because logistically, when you're on a bike and when you've got panniers, so the bike is very heavy, you can't cover the sort of distances that you need to go between towns. So you have to carry all of your water and all of your food and all of your cooking fuel for the time that you're away. So out of the four panniers that I was carrying, most of the space was devoted to food, water and fuel, and I only carried, you know, another t-shirt and a pair of shorts. So almost nothing, but it was all about survival.
5: Wow. So how long did this like trip take you?
2: I rode around for about 9 months.
5: Wow. 9 months.
2: It was amazing.
3: So you mentioned how you had to take a lot of food, water, and you were traveling long distances between towns in the desert. But did you ever find yourself in trouble, like, you know, a flat tire out in the middle of nowhere, no help or anything like that?
2: Not so much for the flat tire. My companion and I lived at the time on $10 a day. That was our budget. That was food. That was any campsite fees we had to pay. That was anything we needed to buy. So it was a long time ago, but money was pretty tight. And so one night somebody offered us some accommodation in a caravan, and of course we jumped at it. And then the person who owned the place that we were staying, he and his female companion got very, very drunk and had this massive fight and started throwing things around. And so in the middle of the night we bailed. We had to pack our bikes up and we left because we just weren't sure it wasn't going to get violent. So we were by torchlight, we were riding away in this isolated area, trying to just get away from this couple who were fighting behind
3: us. Well, it seems like a good memory to laugh back on.
2: It's good now that it all went okay.
4: Yeah, so would you say, with all like the troubles that you went through, would you say coming around Australia cycling, would it be one of your greatest achievements?
2: It's one of my cycling achievements. I went on then in my 20s to go and race professionally overseas with some Italian teams, and I would also consider that one of my great cycling achievements because I did it without an Australian team. So often cyclists in Australia will come through a program where they're with an Australian team, or they race in a thing called the NRS or the National Road Series, or they've come through the AIS or one of the state institutes like the VAS or the Queensland Institute of Sport. But I wasn't quite good enough for that level. And at my time, there was no National Road Series. So I actually went over to Europe on my own and sought out a team on my own. And doing that as somebody in their late 20s was pretty daunting. And when I managed to do that, well, I was pretty happy with myself too.
1: So you talked about not being good enough. This is quite a hard career, but do you ever feel pressured to take like performance-enhancing drugs or anything in your career?
2: There have definitely been times when the issue of performance-enhancing drugs has been in my face. When I was racing in Europe, it was at the time of Lance Armstrong. It was probably right in the middle of the whole time when there were a lot of drugs in cycling, and there were a lot of women in the female peloton probably taking performance-enhancing drugs, and there was definitely on offer through our team doctor, if we'd wanted them, the opportunity to take performance-enhancing drugs. And it's really hard when you are putting in the training hours and you know that you're training as hard as anybody else and you're doing everything to get those marginal gains, and yet you turn up to the race and there are women in front of you who are not training any harder than you, and they're not necessarily innately better than you, and they're leaving you behind. So yes, it is very hard to say no to it. I'm also a health professional though, and at the end of the day for me, the negatives of taking performance-enhancing drugs, the health implications of taking performance-enhancing drugs outweighed my desire to win, and so I was able to say no, but it was really difficult.
3: Yeah, just not worth it.
1: Yeah.
2: It was hard.
1: Did you ever feel treated because of these other women who could have been taking drugs to enhance themselves?
2: It's funny. Did I feel cheated? It wasn't an emotion that I necessarily felt. What I felt for them, though, was probably a little bit of sorrow. There were a lot of women at that time in Europe who lived in Eastern Bloc countries and who came from really poor conditions. And so for them, the chance to be racing in Italy, I was racing on an Italian team, the chance for them to be living and racing in Italy offered them an opportunity to leave the poverty of their life behind. And so I would never judge their decision to take the drugs, because for them, if they didn't make it in the team and if they were dropped, there were 50 other women ready to take that place, and then they were heading back to Belarus, or they were heading back to Poland. They were heading back to situations, to Latvia, to situations of poverty and not great opportunities. Mm-hmm. I already had my degrees. I was a health professional. I came from a first world country like Australia. I was able to support myself in Italy. Mm-hmm. So I had a different framework upon which to make my decision. So did I feel cheated? Maybe a little bit. Did I feel sorry for the girls who had less opportunities and less chance to make a better decision? Yeah, mm-hmm. Yeah, definitely.
1: You've talked about some of your successes and some of your insane achievements while cycling, but do you think that people sometimes like overlook your achievements or some of your goals that you've completed because of how often you do them and how often you succeed?
2: Yeah, definitely. You put up on Facebook the times you stand on a podium, and everybody only sees the times you stand on a podium. What they don't see is the times that you went out the ass of the race, or there was an attack and you just didn't have the legs, because of course none of us ever put that stuff up on Facebook. So yeah, sure. Don't worry. I get some great achievements, but I have plenty of times where I don't perform as I'd like to, or where things go wrong, or where I miss the break, or where my legs aren't quite up to speed.
5: Yeah. Yeah. Speaking of achievements, like what like races have you done, and like what have been like your most favorite or most like grueling races?
2: I'm the current Australian champion for my age group in gravel.
1: Wow.
2: So that's a pretty good achievement. Yeah. So winning a national jersey is pretty awesome. I'm lucky this was my third one. So I've also taken a national jersey in Criterium.
3: Yeah, no, just three jerseys, third time.
5: Nothing much.
2: Yeah, each one of them's hard to get though. That's the problem. I'd always like more, but they're hard races to win, those ones. So they're a couple that I'm pretty proud of. Yeah. We have another fantastic – keep in mind, boys, I'm now racing age group. So I'm only racing against people in my age group. I'm no longer racing at the elite level. It's still, you know, you have to race against your compatriots though, so that is where you race. I'm back on a team, so I'm racing as a sponsored rider again now, which in my 50s for me is a pretty big achievement. I'm happy about that. And we have a fantastic race in Australia called Amy's Grand Fondo.
5: Oh, yeah.
2: Which is, yeah, so I've won my age group for that in the last 2 years running. Wow. So there are another things.
1: I also heard you came ninth overall for that, so.
2: I came ninth overall out of all the elite, and I won my age group.
5: Wow.
3: That's really good. Do you find yourself, because you've been racing for a long time, do you find yourself versing the same people that you started out as now in your age group?
2: Or? No, there's almost no. That's interesting, actually. I still have a lot of female friends from that time when I was racing. There were lots of women that I know from those times, and we've gone on to have careers and families, but there's definitely a group of us

0: you scrolling on TikTok or Instagram, you see, you know, big crashes like on the last 10 meters on the Tour de France. Have you ever been in any bad, serious crashes, or have you been rather lucky?
1: I've had a couple of big crashes. When I was in Europe racing, when I was 30, I was racing with my team. We were training with my team. Mm-hmm. And the respected nomenclature when you're training with a professional team is that the team train together, and if any other cyclists see you, that's fine, mm-hmm. but they would just sit behind the bunch. They would not integrate themselves with the team training. Yep. They would not involve themselves in any way. So one morning I was out training with the team. It was dark. It was cold. It was black. It was winter. And we were riding along and I was second wheel and the girl in front of me moved to the right. And so I just followed her wheel and moved to the right, not realizing why she was moving. She was avoiding a pothole. I didn't quite avoid the pothole. I clipped the end of it, so dropped my front wheel into the pothole and I went flying over the handlebars. So the wheel just stopped. Yikes. I went flying over the handlebars, landed. My arm got crushed underneath my body. So I had 14 fractures in my forearm, my wrist and my elbow.
2: Wow.
1: And then whilst I was lying face down on the ground, the whole rest of the peloton rode over the back of me. So I had 5 fractures in my back, 7 or 8 fractured ribs. I was a mess. So that was probably my biggest accident and required the most surgeries to put the bits and pieces back together.
0: But back on the bike next day, of course.
1: Oh, yeah, next day.
2: God, thank you.
1: And 2 weeks ago tomorrow, I was racing the World Championships gravel in Belgium and I was sitting second position. And I don't actually quite know what happened because I have a concussive amnesia, but I fell. Something's happened. I've fallen. And 12 months of training, 12 months of working to the World Championships, qualifying with my national championships jersey, and I came down, and the rest of the race, that's it, the race is over. Without knowing, I got back on my bike. I rode for another hour in a concussive amnesic state, not knowing what I was doing, and didn't really come to until I was on a completely different part of the course, and only then when I began to tell the marshals what had happened, did they pull me off and send me to hospital. So, yeah, my most recent big accident and my first concussion was only 2 weeks ago. So things happen, yeah. Crashes happen. And if you're going to cycle, it's not if a crash happens, it's when a crash happens. And that's the reality. But you can't live your life without risk. And, yeah, I'm upset and I'm disappointed and I probably haven't really dealt yet with what happened even 2 weeks ago. But the reality is, if I think about it logically, I know that's a risk.
3: Yeah.
1: But I'm not going to stop.
2: And to new viewers listening in, we're here today with MGS Live, tuning in from Melbourne, Australia, and we're interviewing Daniela Molica, a world-famous cyclist. I'm here with co-hosts today, Marcus, Sander, and Hugo, and my name is Johnny. So with this recent crash of yours, do you think that you'll still continue to go on and do this race next year because you feel almost cheated out of, you know, your chance to race?
1: That's an interesting question, and it harks back probably to something that you said earlier. I have a lot of other things going on in my life. So in order for me to go to this race, it's a time impost with training, which I don't mind that. It's a financial impost to my family. Travelling overseas to race is not an insignificant financial burden. And it also means, you know, missing out on things and my family. So I've missed my son's birthday for the last couple of years because I've been overseas racing. I raced the Worlds in Italy the year before and managed 5th, which is why I wanted to go back again this year because I was hoping for a better result. The decision to go back next year will depend on a few things. I'm happy to put the work in, but I'm not sure if I want to miss out on things next year. I'm not sure if I want to put that time in. I'm not sure if I want to devote those family funds to that pursuit. And the other consideration is that the course changes every year. So this is the Gravel World Championships. It was in Italy for 2 years running. It was in Belgium this year. It's in Nice next year. But the course in Nice, which has already been released, is perhaps a course that doesn't really suit my strengths as a cyclist. So once I get over the concussion, once I get over the disappointment and the grief around not having the opportunity to race or to finish the race, you know, to be a DNF, I'll sit down and I'll look at it more objectively with my coach. And I might even sit down and discuss it with my family and we'll make the decision together. But right now, I'm not quite sure.
2: Fair enough.
0: In referring to crashes, do you ever find yourself not going as hard as you could or getting scared, maybe like going, oh, I might be able to overtake, but I might crash, so I might lay off a little bit? Do you ever find yourself doing that and it's limiting your potential?
1: Yes, I do.

0: Look, racing is hard. Racing is hard because you've got to be fit. But when you're racing, you're on the limit. So you are pushing. And in order to push, sometimes you need to take your fear and shelve it. And the reality is after you've had a fall, there's a term in cycling that you get the yips. And so the next time you're on the bike, you can't commit 100%. You can't descend just as fast as you'd like to go. You mightn't take that corner on quite the angle that you would like to take it because, yeah, there's definitely a fear of the fall. Interestingly, because I have absolutely no recollection of the fall from 2 weeks ago, I don't have the yips. I'm off the bike because I've been ordered off the bike due to concussive protocols, but I'd like to be on the bike. And so this time maybe the silver lining in the amnesia is that I haven't got the yips. So, but yes, usually you would.
1: Yes. And I suppose that's similar to other sports like rugby or other sports where, you know, all of us are rugby players, but, and I myself have gotten knocked out and concussed and not memorized the hits, but even then you still feel the pressure of, you know, running into contact. You might slow down or try and move around instead of going in, but
0: I'll speak to you in a couple of weeks when I get back on the bike. But I have to say, my knowledge of rugby is severely limited, as you probably all well know.
1: Yes, but yeah, no, it can be quite scary and concerning.
0: Oh, definitely.
1: Yes.
0: I think that might also just be a human protective mechanism. I think the human brain is pretty smart, pretty intelligent, and I think once you've had that sort of a trauma, the body probably knows inherently that it doesn't want to go through that again. Yeah. So I wonder if our bodies do that as a protective mechanism.
2: Cycling sounds like it can be a pretty dangerous sport. How do you recommend that newer cyclists or people who are getting into the sport could begin, or what rides could they do? How could they just integrate
0: themselves? Cycling is a dangerous sport. That's the reality. And if you're going to – there's lots of different disciplines in cycling though. So probably we're saying road cycling is
2: cycling.
0: Pretty dangerous. It's a little bit safer if you want to be, say, mountain biking is pretty dangerous too, actually. You don't have the car element, but then you have the danger element. So, yeah, there's definitely an inherent danger with cycling. But if somebody was interested in getting into cycling, I would actually recommend that they look at the grassroots level and join a club. So there's lots of cycling clubs around, and I think that cycling is sort of like an apprenticeship. You buy a bike and then you ride with others that are better than you, and you start to learn the ropes by doing club rides, by doing training with clubs, so that you're learning from people who are already in the field. So that'd be my advice.
3: Yeah. So of course you're a cyclist, but of course you have three kids as well. Are you raising all three of them to continue your legacy or
1: follow the footsteps?
0: Yeah. We have lots of little bikes at my house. I have been trying my absolute to get my children into cycling. But you know what? It's really interesting. Kids will do what they want to do. So you can provide the opportunities to allow them to cycle, but at the end of the day, if they don't like it or don't enjoy it, then they don't tend to do it. But they've all given it a bit of a go. One of them in particular is definitely showing some aptitude and some enjoyment. The other two less so at the moment. Yeah. But I won't give up. I'll keep going.
1: Let's go for a bike ride.
0: Right, exactly. If you want to get fed today, we're going to go for a bike ride.
4: So along your career, have you changed how you train for each race, or has it all kind of been the same routine?
0: No, training's changed a lot, and part of the training changes have come about just through better scientific knowledge, most definitely. You always prepare for different styles of races in different ways. So, for example, if I'm racing the Criteriums, the Crit series, crits are races that are short and sharp and really fast, and so you want to be training your speed. And then you might go into a different stage. You come into the Winter series, into the Road series, and they're longer races. They're races that are, 100 kilometres, 120 kilometres.
2: Wow.
0: And so they're much more endurance-based races. Yeah. And so you need to do a lot more endurance-based rides, still keeping your strength in case it comes down to a sprint at the end. And then if you're racing, say, the Gravel series, then it's a longer format race, but then you also have the added challenge of the technicalities of riding the gravel. So then you'll have to be doing some endurance rides, but you'll also have to be doing some gravel rides so that your skills are right on point.
2: Yep.
0: So definitely there's been changes in training through scientific advancements, but there's also been you will always prepare for the specific races in a specific way. So you'll jig your training in that sense. But the interesting thing, I think, is that when I was first racing, so sort of 35 years ago, definitely the prevailing mentality with cycling was that eating is cheating. So the skinnier you were, the lighter you were, the better power to weight ratio you had, that would be your advantage. Now the prevailing wisdom is much more about fueling your performance. And so now pro cyclists in the European Pro Peloton are actually working on taking on more and more grams of carbohydrate per hour in order to fuel better performances. And so apart from advantages in equipment, we're also seeing incredible gains being made in speeds in races like the Tour de France, particularly Grand Tour races where you're backing up your performance day after day because the athletes are fueling their performances better. So there are changes all the time, which is interesting.
4: Yep.
3: Yeah.
0: Definitely.
3: So a bit ago you were saying how you have your strengths and weaknesses. What were those strengths and what are some skills that you do have over some other people?
0: So if I look at my skills as a cyclist, as a gravel cyclist, I've got good endurance and I've got a good sprint. So I'm quite happy if the race comes down to a sprint at the end. So I'm happy because I'll back myself in a sprint.
3: Yeah.
0: What I don't always get them, but that's one of my strengths.
5: One of your specialties.
3: Yeah.
0: Sprinting is my speed. Fast. I love a bit of speed. One of the things I could definitely improve upon is my hill climbing ability. Mm. I'm not a bad hill climber, but it's not my specialty. Mm. So if particularly say for the course in Nice next year, I've already looked at it and there's probably four climbs of about 20 minutes duration.
4: Wow.
0: And a climb at a 20-minute duration, that's going to mean that there are definitely other athletes who are better at that than me. Yeah. So I either have to accept that that's just not one of my strengths, or I have to look at maybe spending a year and dedicating my training towards doing that. But, yeah, hill climbing is a weakness and sprinting is a strength.
2: Yeah. You've talked about different things you've done with cycling. So you're sprinting, you gravel. But you also mentioned earlier that you were running and you were doing some diving stuff. What other sports do you do? You're quite an athletic person.
0: I do anything. I do anything. I love movement.
5: Anything and everything.
0: Anything and everything. Not rugby. If I had to sum up my health philosophy in one word, it would be movement. So, yes, I'm a diver. I used to be a runner. I used to play netball. At the moment, probably. I mean, I love swimming. I do anything that's on offer, quite frankly. Yeah.
2: That sounds like quite an exciting and incredible life, and we have very much enjoyed talking to you today. This has been MGS Live coming to you from Melbourne, Victoria. My name is Johnny. My co-hosts today were Marcus, Xander, and Hugo. Thank you for tuning in.

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Hi, I'm Amia. I'm in year 7 and I go to Campbell Girls Grammar School. The woman I admire in my life is my mum, and I admire her because she's confident and she's always so supportive of me and everyone she believes in. And specific traits I admire about her are her perseverance, confidence, and being able to walk into a room and just own it. And I think I could use this in my life because sometimes I'm not always confident, and then I can just remember my mom and how she's confident and how she hypes me up, and then I can just use that to hype myself up. She's always so helpful and there for me, and I admire how she's just always so supportive, helpful, and willing to sacrifice anything for my own happiness. 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
2: Hi.
3: Hi.
1: Our special guest today is Erica Johnstone, who is a nurse and is also my mum. Hi, mum.
4: Hi, my beautiful daughter. How are you?
1: I'm good.
4: You? Thank you for having me today.
1: So today we're going to be talking about what it's like being a nurse, especially in the pandemic as well, and who, what, when, why. So to start off, what made you want to become a nurse, Erica?
4: Well, it was something that I was always interested in. When I was in year seven, my grandfather was diagnosed with a brain tumour and I saw all the amazing care that he received at Royal Melbourne Hospital. And back in those days, we had the Melton local hospital and he was transferred there and actually died there. And I thought to myself, oh, this is amazing. I really want to do this. So I ended up doing another degree after I finished high school because people said to me, you can do something better than nursing. So I did a Bachelor of Arts degree and I've got a degree in political science and sociology and film and media. And then when I finished that course, I said to myself, I still want to be a nurse. So I just enrolled in another course.
1: You really dipped your toes in every pool.
4: I did. So I did 6 years of undergraduate education and then my graduate program at Ballarat Health Services and became a nurse.
3: What's your favourite part of being a nurse?
4: Meeting different people. My family will always joke when I'm at the supermarket, you talk to everybody, Mum. But I just think that people are so interesting. Everybody has their own journey and their own experiences in life, and I just really love talking to people and being with them.
2: So what area of nursing do you work in?
4: So when I started out nursing, I worked in many areas but ended up really enjoying oncology and palliative care. The funny thing was when I was a student, I remember going to my lecturer and asking them, let me go to any clinical placement but not where someone has cancer. I'm going to be too scared to speak to them. I don't know what to say. And then I looked after somebody on a medical ward who was dying from liver cancer and I was just so amazed at how we were able to provide that person with dignity and help them with their pain. And I thought to myself, what were you so afraid of? And then that ended up being my specialty area. So I was a palliative nurse consultant for many years and now I am a nurse educator at a tertiary institution, Mum Electra.
1: What's your what are all the different kinds of nursing, all the different fields?
4: See, when my students ask me this now and it is an amazing profession because 24 hours a day, 7 days a week, you find work. You can work in the community, looking after people in their homes who can't get out and they might need help with their dressings or their diabetes. You can be an educator. You can work in paediatrics, any aspect of the lifespan, any area where there is a human that may need support, be it mental health or general physical health, you can work as a nurse. Outback, rural, metropolitan, overseas, anywhere.
2: Yeah, anywhere.
3: How has the pandemic and COVID affected nursing and
4: great question.
3: Area?
4: When the pandemic first started, I was working in education and so we were organising all of our clinical placements for our students to go out and it did delay a few clinical placements because we didn't know back then, we had no vaccination, so all clinical placements were cancelled, which left students knowing that they desperately wanted to get out there and help and they were very close to graduating but they couldn't graduate until they had all completed all their clinical hours. So it was clinical partners were amazing with getting our students back in to help as soon as possible. But I think what's happened really when I look at the profession is just exhaustion, absolute pure exhaustion. And humans, nurses are humans and they get sick and they get COVID and they get long COVID. And so it's been impacting us as well and reducing workforce. With regards to palliative care, the thing that's really broken my heart during the pandemic is when we were having our lockdowns, you may have seen on the news that there were some states where people weren't able to fly from, say, Brisbane to Melbourne to see their mother who was dying.
2: Yep.
4: And they weren't able to say goodbye. They did it via Zoom. They did it via phone calls. And that's going to have a flow-on effect of what we call complex grief, where obviously people grieve when somebody dies, but that not being able to say goodbye the way they wanted to and be with them causes much more complex grief. And as nurses, as palliative care nurses, we were using our own mobile phones for people to say goodbye to their family members. And when you were walking out of a hospital, there would be family in the car park asking us, you know, can I touch your hand? You were the last one that touched my mum. And that's just an extraordinary relationship to have with other humans, and something that is very sad, very special part of my experience as a nurse. But moving forward, I think we really need to make sure that there's people with people when they're dying, even though there is a COVID and health guidelines. Yeah.
2: So what challenges do you face as a nurse?
4: Challenges? Plenty.
1: all of the above.
4: Yeah, all of the above. Everything I've already spoken about. Exhaustion. But I think, I guess one of the challenges that students, new nurses, are asking me about a lot is how do you not let it get to you? How do you not get exhausted? How do you not
1: Let it take an emotional toll.
4: Yeah, on your life. And I think the important thing there, and this is what I teach all my students, is that you need to talk. We need to communicate with each other. We need to make sure that we have a safe, collaborative team, peers, and you need to find your tribe of people and talk to them and debrief with each other, because there's some things that we see that are pretty confronting. And they do bleed into your personal life sometimes. But there is a thing called compartmentalising, where you do learn over many years that this is work, this is home. But obviously, as I said before, we are human and we have emotions, and you do bring it home. But you need to make sure that you remain true to yourself and do the things that you like and still be yourself. So I need to still be Erica, still be a mum, you know, enjoy the things that I like, enjoying swimming, those sorts of things, and they help you a lot.
1: If you're just tuning in, you're listening to Melton Live on Live FM, live from CRC Melton, Melbourne, Australia. My name is Erin, and my co-hosts today are Izzy and Alyssa.
3: Hi.
2: Hi.
1: Our special guest today is Erica, who is also my mum and is a nurse. So what, like, doctors, they've always kind of been around in different sorts of ways, and historically they've always been males. How has nursing evolved in any way historically?
4: Well, we always have a bit of a joke and we say, oh, gosh, I don't know if Flo would have liked it like this.
1: Florence Nightingale.
4: And we talk about Florence Nightingale, and she was what we know as one of the first nurses that she became a nurse during the Crimean War and began the process of nurses have a role and they can work alongside doctors. And as the profession has evolved, we talk about multidisciplinary team approaches where we have nurses, physiotherapists, social workers, doctors. We all work together to have a patient-centered focus and basically evolved into a profession that supports the person holistically and their family.
3: How do you think it could have been, like with COVID, how do you think it could have been better ways to go along with what happened, like made things easier for people and less like confusing and complicated?
4: COVID was really hard, and when we look back now, we've got the privilege of history. So we can now look back and say, oh, we should have done that differently. We should have done that differently. But at the time, it was all new to us. We hadn't had a pandemic like that since the Spanish flu back in 1901. And in some ways we were prepared. Scientists knew that there would be something and we need to prepare ourselves, but I don't think clearly by everybody throwing toilet paper at each other and fighting at Woolworths, clearly we weren't ready.
1: The Hunger Games.
4: So, yeah, it literally was. And I think the healthcare system, I mean, in Australia, I've been around the world, and we are very, very lucky in Australia with our healthcare system. But in saying that, we could also say that our healthcare system is sick itself. It's exhausted. We don't have enough resources. Thank goodness we're getting the big hospital coming and built in Melton. That's long overdue. So I think we need more staff. We need increased education. For example, we had a lot of cases in aged care, and I think that it's important that we continue our education. We must continue our education ongoingly to maintain our registration. But I think that we saw that there was a real deficit there, that, you know, simple things of hand hygiene and you know, wearing protective equipment, et cetera, reduced the cases before we had vaccines. So looking back now, if I could, I'd say education, increased workforce.
2: So what is the process of becoming a nurse?
4: Okay, great question. So I'm not 100% sure about prerequisite subjects for year 12. Obviously English and maths, I think, is it? And and a science is what it was when I started.
5: Biology, I think.
4: Yeah.
5: But because the new VCE is coming in now with the mix of VCAL, it's also probably going to change.
4: Right. So obviously there's a particular ATAR that you need to get. Now, ATAR scores, when you're in high school, they're everything. You think that an ATAR score is the be-all and end-all of life. And it is, because it gets you into university. But once you're in university, nobody will ever ask you ever again what
5: your ATAR is.
4: Correct. Now, ATAR scores generally are higher if you're going to apply to a university that's a metropolitan. They're a little bit lower in rural universities, because some people don't like going and travelling rurally.
2: Yeah.
4: And then you need to undertake a 3-year undergraduate Bachelor of Nursing course. Once you've completed that, you then apply for a graduate nurse program, and you do that for 1 year in a hospital. And then after that, you are out there on your own, and you can specialise in whatever area you want.
1: Globally, from your personal experience, how do you think Australia's healthcare system, with nurses especially, differs?
4: I think that we're extremely lucky in Australia. Like I said, there's definitely room for improvement, absolutely. But there is a lot of support. We recognise deficits. We recognise that we have improvements that are required, and we absolutely support education. We're definitely exhausted as nurses. We definitely need more. And the workforce is ageing, okay? So what we mean is there was a high intake of nurses when I started nursing. I'm 51, so I'm not at retirement age yet, but we're heading in that direction. So we know that some nurses are retiring earlier because of the pandemic, and they're just exhausted. So I think we really need to increase workforce and support and debrief for staff as well.
3: Following up with, like, before, how you said that nurses didn't really, like, the healthcare system didn't know how to take COVID.
4: Mm.
3: Do you think that doctors and nurses should take, like, a special course that can help them, like, keep clean and, like, make patients safe?
4: Absolutely. Great question. So when the pandemic hit, we tried very, very hard to make sure that we provided as much education as we possibly could. And we actually, at our university, we worked very hard with the Department of Health, and we created some online COVID for nurses learning packages. And they were online learning that nurses could do quickly and learn as much as we could as we ourselves were learning about what COVID was. And that was changing, as I'm sure you all know, hour by hour, the information that we were getting through. So it definitely demonstrated that we absolutely need to maintain our education. And when we register with ARPRA, which is our registration body, we actually have to state that we have completed a certain amount of hours of ongoing education every year. It's compulsory. If you don't do that, you can't be registered.
2: So what is some advice you would give to new nurses out there?
4: The best advice I'd give to new nurses out there is to not be afraid to ask for help. You don't need to know everything, okay? You don't need to know everything. You just need to know where to ask for help, okay? And it's absolutely vital that if you are feeling like you're drowning or if you're feeling like you're just not coping, that you state that and you reach out to your colleagues and ask for support and let them know. And I think that's true in life, okay? If you're struggling with anything in life, there's help. And you need to just be strong enough to ask for it. And I find that nurses, all the nurses I've worked with, amazing, amazing friendships, lifelong friendships, and more than willing to help support the young nurses coming through. So absolutely ask for help if there's any young nurses out there. Reach out to everybody because we'd like to support you. We need you. We're tired. We need you out there. So please don't come to the profession and then say, oh gosh, this is terrible. Please stay. We need you. We're going to retire soon.
5: What do you think is the most difficult thing of being a nurse? Like, what's the most difficult part of it? In any field?
4: Yeah, I think it's different for everybody, what people find. But and like, you know, some people might say it's the shift work or it's the connections with people. For me, what's difficult about nursing? I just love it so much. It's who I am as well as me being Erica. What's difficult?
3: All of it.
4: Probably all of it. I don't see,
5: but the good outweighs the
4: bad. I don't see it as difficult. I see it as extraordinary. And I just think there is absolutely no better profession. To be the last face, to be the last hand that somebody holds when they're dying out of all the people they have met in the world.
5: The last or the first.
4: That's it. You see, you're the first that somebody sees when they're born and the last when somebody dies. And, wow, what a gift. It's extraordinary to be able to make those connections with people, and we're total strangers and they're relying on us so much when they're vulnerable. And I love nursing. I can't imagine doing anything else.
3: What's your, like, favourite field of nursing?
4: It has to be palliative care. It has to be palliative care. Like I said before, I say this when I'm teaching, I was terrified of working with people who are dying. But palliative care, absolutely love it. It's a very special place. And the assessments that you need to be able to undertake are very complex. Communicating with people, a huge knowledge of pharmacology and medications, and how we identify pain and the different types of pain and pain pathways. Just absolutely love palliative care. If I'm doing something else, I'll always in the back of my mind be thinking, what's happening in palliative care right now? I really need to go.
5: Have you worked in any other fields of nursing?
4: Yes, I have. There was a time, and this is important, actually this might be one of the difficulties of nursing, recognising when you may be burnt out. So, yes, there was a time when I was working in palliative care and I was feeling burnt out, and I knew that I had to do something, but often change is hard and identifying that you need a break is also hard. But wonderful thing about nursing, I went and worked in special care nursery. And I went to the other end of the lifespan and started working with babies for 2 years, and that was amazing as well. So I love that as well. So I've worked in emergency department. I've worked in ICU. I've worked in theatre. Always fun working in theatre. I know you all watch Grey's Anatomy. So yeah, after that.
5: I've just gotten Izzy into Grey's Anatomy and she loves it.
4: Oh, well, she'd love Grey's Anatomy because her name's Izzy. I've worked in paediatrics, paediatric palliative care, very, very special place to work, very sad when children are unwell and dying. But I've worked in just about every area you could possibly think of, and I've even been able to be fortunate enough to take students overseas and work in Vanuatu and Santiago in Chile, and to just have a look at the different healthcare systems and how lucky we are in Australia.
2: With palliative care, just for the viewers who might not know out there, what does that job consist of?
4: Yeah, great question. So palliative care is end-of-life care. Now that doesn't – and often I think people think that palliative care is in the last days or hours of life, but it is if you have been diagnosed with a life-limiting illness – you're eligible to be looked after by palliative care specialists. So that means that, you know, you could have motor neurone disease, for example. It's not just cancer. And you may have some symptoms of shortness of breath or those sorts of things. And we can assist with symptom management. And then the person can go home and they can live another 12 months, another 2 years. But we need to be there to make sure that they have a good quality of life and that we manage their symptoms. So the word palliative itself, if you look it up in the dictionary, it means symptom management. And that's basically what we do in palliative care.
5: If you could describe nursing as the occupation in three words, what words would you use?
4: Extraordinary, exciting, tough.
5: Yeah. If with nursing, I think that it's a very touching job.
4: Mm.
5: Like you really touch people's hearts. And I think that's why people – do you think that people choose nursing as an occupation because they get to go home knowing that they've helped people in that day?
4: Absolutely. There's definitely students that I speak to now that say, I just want to help people. And we try to assist them with their job interviews when they're going for their graduate programs. And we need to say to them, that's great, but come up with something a little bit more exciting in your answer. We absolutely like to help people, and I think – you wouldn't be a nurse if you weren't empathetic and wanted to assist and help people. That's definitely one of the reasons. And you do go home feeling like you've absolutely made a difference in someone's life. And obviously that makes us feel good as well.
3: So doctors and nurses, they're similar but not the same. Do you think it takes two different kinds of people to be a nurse compared to a doctor?
4: What a great question.
5: There's a lot of misogyny, is that the right word, between nurses and doctors?
4: There can be, but I would say these days now, when I started out nursing last century, possibly, but now I have to say that the multidisciplinary teams that I work with, the doctors are amazing. We all respect and rely on each other's specialty knowledge. So a lot of doctors will say, you've been looking after this patient all day, Erica. You know how they're going. I come in, I speak to them. But what are they like after they've eaten? What are they like during the night when they can't sleep? Tell me more about those symptoms. Paint a picture for me. And so we really do rely on each other and respect what each other have got to offer. And I think that nursing definitely has moved, and healthcare has moved

0: extremely difficult. And I know you did ask me this question before about what the most difficult thing is. And I was hurt at work. I was assaulted by a patient and a family member that was intoxicated, which unfortunately led to me needing back surgery and having to have some discs removed from my back. And 7 years ago, I was walking with a four-wheel frame and thinking to myself, I'm not going to be a mother. I think Erin can remember coming to see me in hospital. And I went down to Paul Saddler Swimland when I got out of hospital and basically fell into the pool because I couldn't get into it and just walked up and down in the water to try and get my strength back. And I thought, what am I going to do with myself? I'm never going to be a nurse. I'm not going to be a mother. So I had those physical aspects to deal with, and then obviously the ongoing mental and emotional post-traumatic stress of what happened. And I think as a young nurse, and I tell all of my students this now, don't get yourself in a situation where you can't physically remove yourself. So if you're in a big room of people, or if you're working as a community nurse and you're in someone's house, make sure that you know how you came into the house and how to get out in case of an emergency. If you're visiting someone as a community nurse member, don't park in their driveway because you might get trapped in their driveway by another car and you can't leave. Park in the street. So those sorts of simple things about risk assessment, I would absolutely ensure that there's a very high focus on that and to understand the importance of keeping yourself safe in the job.
1: With violence against workers, especially nurses, how do you think it has improved now compared to the past?
0: Oh, awesome question. So we recently, when I say recently, within the last 5 years, we now actually have a law because paramedics were getting assaulted and they still are. And look, all emergency services face this, police. But there, look, there definitely is some a lot of violence against nurses, particularly in emergency departments when people come in and they're drug affected, alcohol affected. So there is a law now that people actually can be charged with a criminal offence of assaulting a health professional. So that's definitely improved. And I think just talking about it, you may have seen ads on commercials on television where it's violence against nurses. And I think there's one where somebody's spitting at a nurse and the frame sort of pauses and you can see the nurse and they're just trying to help somebody. I think that when we I truly believe that when we expose things, when we talk about them, when we bring them into conversation rather than hiding them, improves. And it takes time. It takes a while. And I just hope that in the future, when the students that I'm teaching now are caring for me when I'm a palliative patient, that they won't be facing those things, that we will have come a long way. But we just need to keep the conversations going and support each other.
1: I think it's amazing how it's improved now.
0: Oh, yeah, totally.
1: Our healthcare system is improving.
0: Oh, absolutely. It has changed a lot since I started nursing, a lot.
2: Before we finish off, is there anything that you would like to tell the listeners?
0: I think you guys are amazing. I really do. I really do. You guys are doing such an amazing job asking such fantastic questions and being able to speak so well. You obviously have a lot of problems with public speaking, you three. No, I think you're all amazing. And I'd just like to say thank you for the opportunity to come and speak with you all today. And if there's any future young nurses out there, male, female, it doesn't matter. It's not a gender-specific job. There are plenty of male nurses, and I love working with male nurses because they bring a whole different approach, because men think differently than women, and all individuals have their different aspects of life that they bring with them into the profession. So we need all types of people, all cultures, all religions. Anybody out there that's interested in nursing, please give it a crack. We need you. And I would love to be your lecturer.
2: That's all we have time for today. Thank you, Erica. It has been such a pleasure talking to you today. Live from CRC Melton in Melbourne, Australia, you have been listening to Melton Live on Live FM. My name is Erin, and my co-hosts today were Alyssa and Izzy.
3: Thank you.
1: Thank you.
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My name's Ollie, I'm in year 7 at Geelong Grammar, and the woman I admire the most is my mum. My mum's always been there for me the whole time, and she always wants me to try my hardest in everything I do. I admire her a lot because she tries also really hard in everything she does, and she's always wanting the best for people, and I think that's a really good thing to have in your life, just so you can sort of have empathy and put yourself in other people's shoes, and I really like that about her. The traits I like the most is her bravery, and she's never scared to step up and talk out for herself if she thinks something's not right or talking up for herself. I try to emulate my mum by always trying my hardest and being courageous and really keeping up bravery in my life. 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
1: 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My name is Harper and my co-hosts today are Carla and Sienna. Our special guest today is Anna. Anna, we've learned a little bit about you. We know that life has thrown you some curveballs. The first question we wanted to ask was, how did the gambling start?
2: The gambling started fairly innocently when poker machines were introduced to Victoria, which is 30-something plus years ago. And they were allowed to advertise on TV in those days, which is pretty horrendous. And the ads ran something like, come along and make new friends and stuff like that. I have a group of friends who we don't all live in the same part of the world. And when we got together, we would go out for a girls' night out. And so that was about three times a year. And the five of us, and we would go for what we called a cheap and cheerful and a flutter. So we get a cheap and cheerful dinner and then head off into the pokies room and think, you know, we're just having just a flutter. And we did that for quite a number of years. I did that for quite a number of years, never lost any more than about $20 and never stayed longer than I meant to. And it was seeming fun. We laughed a lot and did all the things that annoy people who were there to lose their money, and it seemed harmless.
1: What point did it get where you like realized that this isn't harmless anymore?
2: Well, it began to become not harmless anymore after one night. My marriage was in big trouble. It had been for some time. There was a lot of arguing. And one night after a particularly bad argument, I left the house just to get away. And it was a cold, wet night, 10 o'clock. Nothing much is open at that hour except for one of these places. And I drove past one of them that I used to go to with my friends. And when I looked back on it many years later, I realized that the lights on the side of the road literally beckoned me in because I knew what to do. And so for the first time in my life, I went into a pub on my own. I was in my 50s then. I had never even been into a pub on my own before, never mind gone to the pokies on my own. So I went on my own. I spent more than $20, a lot more, and I stayed longer than I meant to. And when I looked at and the machines did, when I realized later, the machines did what they're designed to do. They calmed me down. I remember thinking, oh, that's better. And I just sat there and pressed the buttons and put the money in and pressed the buttons and watched the symbols go around and the agitation in me settled. And that was the beginning of the end.
1: So
2: then eventually I was going very soon, actually. I was going a lot of times on my own. I was going whenever I had 5-10 minutes to spare and not staying 5 or 10 minutes, staying an hour or two, lying about where I was going, covering up what I was spending and losing. And I couldn't stop.
3: Did your friends ever have a comment on what you were doing? Did they know what you were doing?
2: My then husband said something to my friends and said, don't take her to the pokies because she's got a problem. And then they said to me, oh, look, he cares so much about you. And I thought, if he cared about me, he would talk to me, but he didn't. And then communication was the issue between us. And but nobody knew how bad it was. It was a complete secret. And it was easy to keep as a complete secret.
3: Mm. So when did you realize you need to seek help? Like, when did you realize in that time period?
2: It went on. I lost. I look at how long I spent lost in those places. And I'd lost 10 years of my life. It was 10 years from that bad night till I finally found my way out, approximately. And it was a long time before I actually got help that I knew I needed help. and I wanted help, but I didn't know how to ask for it. And the messaging at the time was all about personal responsibility. It was about gamble responsibly, set a limit and stick to it. And it was all focused problem gamblers. There's only a few. And so that meant if I was in trouble, I was the problem. And so I thought, it's just me. I'm just a failure. I'm just a useless human being. And the shame I felt about it was all-consuming. It covered everything in my life from being and my life has been tough. But gambling made it all worse. I went there because I was stressed, and I realized it's a typical example of the solution becomes the problem. Mm. When you study anything in psychology, people use something to solve their problem, and then it becomes the problem, and certainly gambling was that. And I wasn't raised to gamble. I'm Dutch. My family didn't gamble. Mm. My father never went to the pub, we didn't know about horse racing even. And I didn't think that poker machines was gambling. I didn't know I was gambling because nobody was talking about it like that at that time.
3: Yeah.
2: So when I did finally ask for help, it was such a relief to when I looked in the mirror and thought, who are you? I had turned into somebody that I wasn't, and I wanted to go back to who I was before, someone who took responsibility, who had ethics and who behaved responsibly. So
1: We know that you have like credits to your name with like ABC, and you're even in a book. Mm-hmm. Could you further explain that? Like, what made you, was it like your addiction that made you want to change and make gambling more known to the community? Because you just said like it wasn't very like talked about.
2: Well, it was pretty accidental actually. I never really meant to end up where I am now doing what I'm doing now. All I wanted to do was get out of the gambling. Mm. And so when I was having some of the very good therapy I had, and I got it through Gambler's Help, and when I went to Gambler's Help, I talked about why I was gambling. It wasn't necessarily that I was gambling, but why was I gambling? What was I trying to cover up in my life? And that was very, very useful to me. And there was a flyer on the table beside the therapist, and she put it there on purpose, she told me later, for writing workshops with Arnold Zabel. And I'm a bit of a writer. I was already a bit of a writer. I'd done writing courses and enjoyed it. And I'd been taught by Arnold at TAFE, and I thought, oh, he's great. That'd be fun. And so off I went to what I thought was going to be fun. And it was some of the hardest work I've done. But it was where I unpacked the knowledge that I had about what I was doing, because Arnold said, put yourself in the place where you gambled. What can you see? What can you smell? What else is there? What's around you? What's happening inside you? And at that point, it had been a couple of years at least since I had gambled at all. But I didn't feel free. I felt like any minute now I was going to end up back there again. So I've wanted that gone, but I didn't know how to get it gone. Anyway, as I wrote the stuff, what I unpacked was this huge, unbelievably enormous amount of shame that I felt about what I was doing. And I hadn't known that it was there until that time. It's like the universe lines things up for you sometimes. You've probably had that sometimes, because not long before that I had encountered Brené Brown's early TED talk on shame. So she gave me the language and the understanding of what it does. And I wrote in the third person because that was easier to be honest, and I wrote about ignoring my phone, being in one of those places and pretending I wasn't there, waking up in the morning after a long night stint and still being able to smell the coins on my hands, and the disgust I felt at what I was doing and the self-loathing I had. And as I wrote you go through the progression of, well, what does that mean now? And I had this big aha moment of realizing that the language that was being used had made it worse. The language of problem gambler, there's only a few, set a limit and stick to it, you're the problem, had meant that I couldn't ask for help because I was the problem. And I had learnt in the recovery groups and the things that I did, because I did everything. I did one with the lot. I did individual counselling. I did art therapy. I did the writing workshops. And so I met people. I did a therapeutic workshop for a year. And I then realised that this machine had done what it was designed to do. And the industry had such, because I was in business before, so I understood about marketing and all that sort of stuff. I thought, they made it our fault. How clever of them to create an addictive product on purpose, designed by addiction experts, put it on almost every street corner, and then tell people it's your fault that you don't know how to stop. Of course. And so I got mad and I thought, this is no good. So I wrote that into that. The work that came out of those workshops, that were the workshops with Arnold, was eventually published in a book, and I meant to bring you a copy and I forgot. And it's called From Ruin to Recovery, and it's still relevant. It's a collection of people's experiences and their encounters with gambling. And at the end I called out the language and called out government being not doing enough, and then we were invited to present at the Melbourne Writers Festival, and who could say no to that? So I thought, well, why not? And a theatre director came on board, and she helped us to dramatise the work. That work is still ongoing. It's called Three Sides of the Coin, and we use drama to tell our stories, and that's. That was more than 10 years ago, 11 years ago now. And people just kept saying, would you like to try it? What about doing this? And I just kept calling out the language, just kept calling it out. We are not the problem. The product is the problem.
3: Yeah. When you went to the pokies, did you ever put a complaint in after all you've been through? Did you ever say something?
2: Not to any particular venue.
3: No.
2: That never, at the time when I was gambling, that never occurred to me. Because it was my fault. I was the problem at that time, I thought.
3: Yeah.
2: I didn't know that I wasn't. Now, what I like to do now is to get other people, because I've met a lot of people in different roles that I've had, to do their bit to make a noise about it. If you've got lived experience of gambling harm personally or somebody else's, make a noise. Talk to your local member. And like everybody, if we all talk to our local member and you talk to your state member about poker machines and you talk to your federal member about online gambling and gambling advertising, I mean, who's sick of the gambling ads?
3: Me.
2: Everybody. If we all contacted our local member, they would have to do something because they care about their constituents.
1: 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My name is Harper and my co-hosts today are Carla and Sienna, and our special guest today is Anna. What motivated you to keep going on your road to recovery? Was it just trying to get past, as you said before, that shame that you felt, or was it other aspects?
2: I just wanted to stop. I hated who I was. I did not like who I had become. I had become somebody other than who I wanted to be. And I wanted the old person back, but interestingly enough, you don't go back to who you were. You become something else. And I've discovered that I'm becoming the person I really always wanted to be. I'm louder and noisier than I used to be, and I'm old now and I don't take any shit. And, I don't care what anybody thinks. And yeah.
3: Did you have anyone there to support you during this whole process?
2: I've collected people who support me even now, because even now you can't do big hard things by yourself.
3: Mm-hmm.
2: And I came into gambling with low self-esteem, thinking I was not very smart and not really useful to anybody. And gambling made that worse. And now I choose to surround myself with people who see other things in me. It's the mirror image, I suppose, because it really was that I looked in the mirror and caught sight of myself and thought, who the hell are you and how did I become you? Now, and you hear, we all we're all bugged by the voices of our not so good self, and yeah, who were very quick to say, oh, really? Do you think? Who do you think you are? And my generation of women were taught to sit down and shut up, literally. Sit down and shut up. What would you know? You're a girl.
3: Yeah.
2: And thank God they don't say that to you anymore, do they?
3: No.
2: Thank
3: God.
2: Don't let them.
4: I'd yell at them.
2: Yes. You say no. So that's what I'm learning not to listen to. And I'm learning to listen to other people's voices who tell me other things and believe them.
3: So it was like the biggest challenge on your road to recovery was like your voice, like your own self.
2: Yeah. And learning to be kinder to myself was a key element, to say, instead of saying you're an idiot and you're a loser and you what the hell and look what you've done to yourself, it would be, this is tough. Mm-hmm. This is really hard what you're doing. So be kinder. And sometimes I couldn't even find words, and so I would picture kindness as a thing that I could bring closer, just closer to me, so that, because I would never speak to anybody else the way I speak to myself.
3: Yeah.
2: Never. None of us would.
3: Mm.
2: Unless we're evil, and we're not. And so why would we save that awfulness just for ourselves? It's not the truth.
3: Yeah.
2: And it keeps us contained. It keeps you quiet.
3: Mm. Mm.
2: Sit down. Keep quiet.
3: Yeah. So you had to, like, how I say it, give yourself a pep talk about the negative thoughts that you
2: every day. I still have to every day.
3: And is when it's hard?
2: Oh, it's so hard. It's really, really hard when you've had, because I'm 75, so I've had all of those years worth of, you know, you're an idiot, you're stupid, sit down, shh, be quiet, what would you know? And worse, I mean, the language I use to myself, I can't use his. And the tricky thing is that when you catch yourself doing it, you can't tell yourself off, because that's not being kind either. So there's this circular thing in it, and I now call it one of my superpowers, you know. I'm really good at being bad to myself.
4: So obviously you're saying, like, you were very hard on yourself and you felt horrible when you were doing it, but did you feel this also in the moment when you were gambling? Like, how did you feel in the moment?
2: In the moment, I don't remember much of it, because the machines zone you out. You might have heard people say, look at them, they're in the zone. You are in a zone. It takes you somewhere else. You just watch it go around.
3: So when you were doing it, did you – when something happened, when you, like, when the lights flashed, were you conscious again in mind?
2: No, the lights add to it, the mesmerizing bit of it. The only time I would be aware of something, I suppose, when all the money was gone again, and you'd think, oh, geez, you're an idiot.
3: Yeah.
2: You stupid, stupid, stupid woman.
3: How would you feel after leaving Pokies? What were your thoughts?
2: Bleak. Bleak, because it'd just be, you've done it again, you've done it again. It became something I couldn't stop. I some years after I'd stopped, I remember I had to go get some cash to buy something, and I had a significant amount of cash in my wallet, and I opened it up and thought, oh, that. And then I realized that when I was gambling, I could never do that. I couldn't carry money around, because as soon as I had money in my wallet, I would think, ah, Pokies.
3: Trigger.
2: Yep.
4: What was, like, the most money you've ever lost gambling? Was there one night where you lost so much that it really changed your view and realized that it was a problem for you?
2: The most money I lost, well, I usually lost everything I had. You just, whatever that was, and that's a lot, whatever it is. I'm not aware of numbers because it was all cash based in those days, and I didn't use my card in the venues because I didn't want to see it on my bank statement. And I was the only one who did. I did all the banking and all the money stuff, and so I was the only one who would have seen it, but I didn't want to see it. So I would go to Coles and get some money. And then and when you win something, in inverted commas, it just gives you time to stay there longer.
1: 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My name is Harper and my co-hosts today are Carla and Sienna. Our special guest today is Anna. Did the passing of your children and your marriage was obviously at a bad time. Did that have any factors to your gambling addiction?
2: I think the fact that my life had been tough, when my children died, my baby son died in 1974 and my 19-year-old daughter died in 1989. So the deaths were a fair way apart. They were both devastating. They both changed me utterly. And they changed the whole family dynamic utterly. But I did a lot of work on that. I did a lot of grief work, and I still do. I still love to talk about my daughter Lena, who was an artist, and she's with me all the time. But it isn't something that I think that caused the gambling. I could talk about the layers of hard to handle piling up because there was a whole lot of things in my life, it was the difficult marriage and the not knowing how to cope with what to do and to stay or go or fix it that drove me there, and probably kept me there. Eventually the machines keep you there. They worm their way into your head, and it's still now 13 years plus since I gave the industry any money. And can I swear? A real swear word? Because what I learned to say was not one more dollar. I got angry when I realised I'd been done over. I thought, not one more dollar. And so every time the urge came, it would be no, not one more dollar, not one more. You're not getting another dollar out of me. And they never have since. But the machines can still trigger my brain. I can go into a venue and I go, oh, jackpot's ready to go off. Oh, free spins over here. And I think that's terrible. I didn't sign up for that.
1: Yeah. Do you think that the pokies are designed really badly? Like, do you think that they cheat off people?
2: Absolutely. And if you're not sure about whether what I'm saying is true, go and find the documentary Ka-Ching and spend, it's about 40 minutes, be the best investment in never going near a poker machine in your life. They are the devil's spawn. They are evil. It's an evil, diabolically hideous machine that is meant to do what it does.
1: Mm.
2: And we call it playing the pokies. Not playing them. You're using a dangerous product.
1: Mm-hmm.
2: And there should be better protections in place.
3: Were you in any, like, denial stages at a point?
2: Oh, yes, all the time. Regularly. Most of the time, probably. There was, like, I really thought I could control it and that I could stop. And then I worked out I couldn't because I would stop. I stopped heaps of times because people would say, why didn't you just stop? Well, I did. Heaps and heaps and heaps of times.
3: And then you'd start again.
2: And then I would just fall in again. Sometimes I would be in the car park and I don't know how I got there.
1: What was, like, the biggest trigger for you to go back to the pokies?
2: The trauma.
1: The trauma.
2: The bad stuff in life. Anything that went wrong, any time I didn't feel heard or understood, or I just think, you just go. You just do it. It soothes you. We all have self-soothing stuff.
4: Do you ever still have temptations nowadays to gamble again?
2: Yes and no. I will not. I'd like to say I will never do it again, and I think it's because I give my brain that message regularly of not another dollar. I mean it really. I put my foot down and I just stand there and I say, not one more. I know if I put a dollar in a machine, I could be back there again because the pathway in my brain is there. It's never going to go, and I think that's terrible. I'm replacing it with other stuff, better stuff, and I want to try and find a way to stop that terrible stuff from happening to other people because my story's not even that bad and mine's bad.
3: What was one of the things that you replaced with gambling, like that helped you on your recovery journey?
2: I went back to some of the things that I used to love. And I used to sing, so I went back to some music and found some, and I've used music in the theatre work. I throw an odd song in here and there, and I wrote a couple of little songs for it and that I throw out every so often. And the writing helped. And just sort of looking for something new to do. And I love to learn new things. So I like to be around people who are smarter than me. And I've met a lot of people smarter than me in this space and it's fun. It really is.
3: What would be your biggest advice to the listeners listening out there who might be struggling from a gambling addiction?
2: It is possible to get out of it. There is an exit. It's hard work, but it's worth it because everything is better without gambling. Absolutely everything. Ask for help. You're not alone. You've been targeted by an amoral, unethical industry that has a business model that's based on addiction. If they don't have addicts, they don't have a business, and they made it that way. So it's not your fault. Your part of the journey of responsibility for it is to ask for help, get some help. It works.
3: That's all we have time for today. Thank you so much to our guest, Anna. It's been a great pleasure talking to you today. Live from Mentoring Girls Secondary College in Melbourne, Australia, you have been listening to MGSC Live on Live FM. My name is Harper. My co-hosts today are Carla and Sienna. Thank you for joining us today. We hope you have found the information today useful. Until next time, have a great day.

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I have three siblings and I love theatre and acting. I love to act because it is fun to be in a community with people that have the same interests as me. My favourite part about acting is being able to be on stage and portray many different characters in different ways. Another reason why I love my community is because I am always surrounded by powerful women doing amazing things. 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
1: Welcome everyone, live from SacraCare in Melbourne, Australia. You're listening to SacraCare Live on Live FM. My name is Lily, my co-hosts today are Jennifer, Dea and Alessia. And our special guest today is Ms. McLeandon. Hi Ms. McLeandon, welcome to the show.
2: Hello team, great to be here.
1: Now, I am curious, what inspired you to become the neurodiversity leader for SacraCare?
2: Wow, what a great question. I suppose learning diversity is an area that I've always worked in at SacraCare, and it's an area I love. And when the opportunity came up to be the leader, I thought I had lots of background experience and lots of good skills that I could continue to build on, and I would had lots to offer the school and the students and the parents that I wanted to continue to develop the role in that area.
1: Was there a particular person or a particular something that really inspired you to take on this role to really help these neurodivergent people really progress in their learning and expand in their schooling?
2: Well, that's a really interesting question too. I suppose starting early on in my life, I grew up with a family member who had a disability, and when she was born, my parents were encouraged to put her into an institution rather than to live with us at home.
1: Wow.
2: And they came home and they spoke to us, and I've got 9 brothers and sisters, and everyone said, no, no, no, bring her home. Mm. So having the youngest member of our family of 9 who had what everyone else called a disability, she lived with us and we worked with her and she worked with us and she taught us so many things. And I suppose we had a really great connection. We were only 2 years apart and we worked together all the time and we taught each other lots. And I became her teacher, but she became my teacher. And then that's something that inspired me to continue to work in that area for the rest of my life.
1: Lovely.
3: So obviously you've already shown a lot of leadership skills, but how have you expanded that at SacraCare?
2: Okay, that's a really good question too. I think when I came to SacraCare, I first worked in the classroom in the primary school, and that's a really interesting story. I'd had lots of different experiences and working at university and working at other primary schools and working at special schools. When I came to SacraCare, I worked in the primary school, and then I was able to expand that to work in both the primary and the secondary school, and then to be the leader in that area. And the cycle continues because next year I'll be the learning diversity leader from prep to year 12.
1: Wow.
2: So that will be a whole development and a whole cycle throughout my whole career. I've worked with students from early development right up to post university and aged care. So my time at SacraCare too will be leadership from prep to 12. So that's a real development of a model of, you know, experience and leadership evolving.
4: So as you've worked with both young students and like the older year levels as well, what do you think that are some core values that like are shared in between our communities?
2: Oh, I think that's a really good point. And I think at the root and the core of all of our work is, of course, our Sacred Heart values. But underpinning all of our Sacred Heart values is the root value of inclusivity for all students and recognising the strengths and the challenges of all of our students and empowering individuals to motivate them to help achieve their very best. And I think that is the value that all of our teachers aspire to, and that they really recognise and value the relationship with their students and want to build on that to help them be the best person and the best learner that they can be. So inclusivity and recognising other strengths and creating a learning environment where all students are empowered to learn and to grow.
1: Were there any obstacles or challenges you faced as a teacher or as a leader?
2: Well, there were probably a few. It's really interesting. All classroom and subject teachers and all the staff at Sacre Coeur work to really help all students achieve their best and to also cover a diverse curriculum so that all the students can grow and develop in a broad range of learning areas. And the challenge can be the demands of the curriculum as stipulated by the government or VCAR, which is the Curriculum and Assessment Authority, and how we meet all the needs and challenges of that curriculum, as well as meeting the needs of our students where they are now. And the curriculum is very heavily loaded with lots of learning content, and that creates competing demands for teachers. So that's one really important area. Another one is parents know their daughters better than anyone, and teachers work to continue to really build the skills of all of the students. And it's important that we work in partnership with the teachers to build on their understanding and all the knowledge they have of their daughter, but also to embed and continue to develop all of the academic and cognitive skills that we think are important. And sometimes there can be a little bit of a challenge between prioritising all of those goals and learning, as there is in lots of different areas of life. So that's something that we continue to work on, to listen carefully to parents and to engage parents in our learning at the school so that they are actively involved in contributing to it. And it's a challenge for us to continue to make time to listen to and to hear everything that the parents have to say, because there are so many parents that we want to work with as we build our school community.
1: If you were just tuning in, you're listening to Sacre Coeur Live on Live FM, live from Sacre Coeur in Melbourne, Australia. My name is Lily and my co-hosts today are Jennifer, Dea and Alessia. And my beautiful guest today is Miss McClendon. Now, Miss McClendon, I am curious towards your teaching techniques towards these neurodivergent people. Are there different techniques you use to really get to these people, or do you use the same techniques you would use with, well, everyone?
2: Well, that's a really interesting question. I wonder, have you got anything that you can share with me about that?
1: Me?
2: Yeah.
1: Well, you're not always in my class, but I do find when you are teaching me as a substitute, I think you're very interconnected with the class and really want to connect on a personal level. So then the class feels very, like, interested to learn and feel that connection between the two of you. So then they feel like they're learning from someone they know and from someone they trust, and they can feel safe to come to you with questions and everything.
2: I think you've hit the nail on the head with something that's so important, the relationship between the student and the teachers. And a lot of the research and data that we have suggests that one of the most important things that we can do in our work with our students is to very early on build a really good connection with them. And building a good connection by acknowledging them when they walk into the room and saying hello, finding out a little bit about the weekend and what you've been doing, knowing the student in a bit more detail about what subjects they like, about what their strengths are, about what do I need to do in the classroom to make this the best learning place for you, what do I do to get the very best from you, and also what do I do that sometimes hinders your learning and that I should do less of. So that relationship with our students is really important, recognising their strengths and building on those strengths. It's also very important that to have an understanding of the particular area of diversity that the student may need to build their strengths and skills in, because then we can target some of our curriculum and learning adjustments towards that to help build skills in that area. And also, if a student, for example, has a challenge with focus and attention, I'm not going to stand at the front of the class and talk to them for 23 minutes. I'm going to do a short presentation for maybe 10 minutes, and then I'm going to do an activity where they might be up and moving about and writing on the board, and then they come back and they do some individual work and they get up and move about again. So through knowing the student, I can create some adjustments to my learning style in the classroom that best helps to develop their needs.
1: Now, Ms. McClendon, I'm fully aware you teach a number of male students in SacraCare, but has any student taught you something new or helped you really progress in your learning style throughout your life at SacraCare?
2: No names. No names. It would only be yours, Lily. I think every time I work with a student, I continue to learn new things from them. And I did just say the other day, it's fantastic that we never stop learning as teachers, but I can't remember exactly what it was. But I think from students, when they ask questions, that we learn a lot from them by the questions that they ask.
4: Mm-hmm.
2: And I think that is the really important thing that students always teach me, the importance of listening very carefully to the questions that they ask and building the program and classroom teaching and learning around that.
3: What drives you to leadership specifically at SacraCare? Is it the community or the people you get to know?
2: Oh, all of those things. Yeah. I think they're all really important. I think it's building relationship with others and having relationships with so many different aspects of the community. At the ground level every day, having relationships with the students is what's really most important, but none of that would be possible or be as effective if I didn't have a relationship with the subject teachers and the classroom teachers and with your parents and then with your external providers. If people have psychologists or doctors or pediatricians that they work with outside of school. So belonging to all those different groups and being open to learning about all those different groups from all those different groups of people is something that continues to really motivate me. And to learn from all of those people and recognise that all the subject teachers and the parents and the different external professionals that you work with all bring a different layer of knowledge about the student that we can put together to build a whole profile.
1: What advice would you like to give to a student to become a future leader like yourself?
2: I think really importantly, people have got to follow their passion, number one, to follow their passion and also to continue to learn and to be open to learning. To be a good leader, I think it's important to have a knowledge base first and foremost to start with. So I have a background in education and I also have training and a degree in psychology and training in wellbeing as well. And so what helps me become a good leader is that I have education in a variety of different areas and that I bring them all together and that I'm willing to listen and to learn to others, and also importantly, to understand, we were talking about the vision before, the vision of where you work and what processes and policies you have in place, and continuing to build and update the processes and policies, because that creates a structure for us all to work within and to have a shared direction on where we're heading and what we want to achieve.
1: Now, to what I'm aware, Ms. McClendon, you were the Divergent Leader for the secondary school during 2020 and 2021. Now, what challenges did you face when it came to connecting with your students and leadership throughout COVID and online schooling?
2: Wow, that's a really interesting question. That seems like a long time ago now. There were parts of that that were really exciting, from the aspect of having to think about how I teach and prepare for my students, because they were no longer in front of me but further away, and how was I going to work with them to engage with them and really capture and support their classroom learning. And given that I knew that the students had been sitting in front of the computer for a long time and I might have them period five or six and they'd already be exhausted, how was I going to continue to help them build their inner drive and motivation to want to learn? So I think that was a really good time for me to look at the strategies and the procedures that I use to teach and to try and really reflect on them and modify them to help them relevant for students. And it really highlighted the importance of building a relationship with students and supporting them and recognizing that they probably had some challenges, and it was a time when they were so isolated that what could I do in that 53 minutes to help build connections with them, build their self-esteem, help them be encouraged and motivated to learn and want to come back online tomorrow rather than turn me off or not be there.
1: That's all we have time for today. Thank you to our guest, Mrs. McClendon. It's been a great pleasure talking to you today.
2: Oh, well, it's been lovely. Thanks for having me on your show.
1: Live from Sacra Care in Melbourne, Australia, you have been listening to Sacra Care Live on Live FM. My name is Lily Webb, and my co-hosts today were Jennifer, Daya, and Alessia. We're Sacra Care Live. Thank you for joining us today. We hope you found the information today useful. Until next time, have a great day.

Hello, my name is Matilda. I'm currently in year 7. My reflection. I admire my grandma and my mum. I admire my grandma because she has always inspired me to be creative and learn. I think this is because she is a retired art teacher. I try to implement both my mum and my grandma's morals into my life on daily decisions I make. This is Be Like Her Life on Carrie Life.

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2: Welcome everyone, broadcasting live from Footscray City College. 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My name is Hannah, and with me today I have Yasmin, Archie and Jolie. And our special guest today is Katie Hall.
3: Hello.
2: So you are a state member of Footscray in the Victorian Parliament.
3: I am.
2: And you're a young woman with a family.
3: I am, yes.
2: What drew you to politics?
3: Look, I've always been involved in community activism since I was about your age, actually. I first got involved in politics when I was 15, and that was when Pauline Hanson first got elected to the Senate about 20 years ago. I'm showing my age now. And I didn't like her brand of politics, and so I started going to protests, and it was also at a time when schools were being closed down in Victoria, and my parents were both teachers, and one of the schools that was closed down was the original Footscray High School.
2: Yeah.
3: And so being involved in that kind of activism I found really rewarding, and it gave me a way to express my opinions about the kind of community we want to live in.
4: So you often visit schools in Footscray. Is education your top list of priorities for the area?
3: Yeah, education is my absolute passion. As I said, both of my parents were educators. My dad, Footscray, born and bred, and mum taught locally as well.
4: Yeah.
3: And I think that education, high quality public education, is the great leveller. You know, if you have access to a first class state school and you receive a good education, there's nothing you can't achieve.
5: With school that you were talking about, with the new Footscray precinct that's at Gilmore, how do you think that will improve Footscray?
3: Look, this is a massive investment from the Victorian government. So far there's been about $80 million invested the Footscray Learning Precinct. So obviously this will be a campus here at Kinnear Street, and I think that's going to be incredible. The new campus with the intake of Year 7s at Barclay Street next year, and the enrolments have been really good. So there's about 310 new Year 7 students starting at Footscray High.
4: That's a lot.
3: It's a lot. and of course, the new Seddon campus as well. So I think what it's going to do is it's going to kind of – it'll transform the way education is delivered locally, because you'll have educational facilities for all ages and stages, from early childhood all the way through to Victoria University being part of the precinct, and that's really innovative. It's the only model of education of its type in Australia, so it's very exciting for the students, the young people of Footscray.
5: Yeah.
4: So what's the most rewarding thing about your work?
3: Oh, every day in my job is an adventure. I get to do great things like this.
4: Yeah.
3: Visiting schools, I think, has to be one of my favourite things, but it's also very rewarding. Every dollar that gets spent in this community, and everything I get to fight for and secure, it is really rewarding. So last week I came here and I announced that we would be able to provide $13,000 for Footscray High to have a new bike shed.
5: I was there when you were there.
3: Even things like that, and that's not a huge amount of money in the scheme of things, but that came from a letter from your SRC. They wrote to the government and said, we need a new bike shed, and I was able to advocate for that money and talk to the minister's office and say this is a really important issue for the students of Footscray City College and soon to be Footscray High School, and we were able to organise it. So that's very rewarding.
2: So that's kind of cool. On the opposite from that, what is the most challenging thing about your job?
3: Oh, there's many challenging aspects to the job. I suppose, look, as a new member of parliament, and I was elected in November last year, I've found social media has been pretty challenging.
4: Yeah, of course.
3: So, you know, people give their opinions pretty freely on social media, and sometimes, unfortunately, you know, people can forget that you're a real person at the other end of some of those messages. And it's very hard to kind of communicate complex issues through those mediums. But it also means that politics has changed so much in the last 10 years. So politicians in the past, you know, the way you would communicate with your MP is you would ring their office or send them a letter. Yeah. Now I get messages on Instagram, on Facebook, on Twitter. So you are accessible to the public all of the time, and that's a great thing, but it can also be a challenging thing to deal with.
4: Do you think that social media, do you think it's a positive impact or a negative impact?
3: Overall positive, I'd say. You know, I think social media connects people in a way that, you know, we never used to be able to stay in touch with friends and family and people we went to school with. And it's been a great connector for this community as well. There's lots of amazing organisations that run through social media. So if you think about groups like West Welcome Wagon, and, you know, even through to upcycling and recycling things in a West by Swap and Sell, and that's really positive. But, you know, it can have its downsides too.
6: You said before that you're really into helping the education system. Is there anything else that you would do you want to change or help?
3: Yeah, so I want to make sure that every student in this community, and my electorate, even though it's called Footscray, it actually extends all the way out to Sunshine West. I want to make sure that every single student, every single young person has the opportunity to go to a great local school. And we are spending unprecedented amounts of money on rebuilding schools, and I want to—I just want to keep working on that, making sure every school gets the funding and the investment that it deserves.
5: That's really cool.
3: Yeah.
7: What's the biggest challenge in Footscray in the next 10 years?
3: I think our growth. Mm-hmm. I think our growth is absolutely the most challenging thing because, as you'd know, just opposite here on Kinnear Street, there's huge number of apartments that are being built.
4: Yeah.
3: And same down in the Josephs Road precinct. And it's really good that people can live close. We've got good public transport locally, and, you know, Melbourne is becoming more dense. But we just need to make sure that we have all of the infrastructure that can support that growth.
5: Yeah, yeah, of course.
3: And also that the growth happens in a nice way. You know, you want the apartments to look nice. You want the apartments to be built with open space and community infrastructure. So that's incredible. When you think about, so there's a statistic Maribyrnong Council have published, which is that our growth is forecast to increase by 140% by 2040. So massive.
7: If you're just tuning in, I'm Hannah, and we're on Footscray Live with our special guest, Kate Hall.
6: You said that there's so many more apartments going up and people coming in. What are some of the ways you're going to tackle, like, double the amount of people coming into Footscray?
3: Yeah. So investment in infrastructure is really important. So I know that getting on the train in the morning, it can be pretty crowded.
4: Yeah.
3: So things like building the Metro Tunnel. Metro Tunnel's going to really benefit Footscray. So you're going to be able to go to Footscray Station, and you can either go through the loop, the current city loop, or you'll be able to go through the new Metro Tunnel, and that's going to increase our train capacity by around 60%.
7: Wow.
4: That's really good, yeah.
3: So huge for the Sunbury line.
5: Yeah.
3: And unfortunately, whenever you build a big project like that, there's a fair bit of pain you've got to get through before you can reap the benefits, I guess. The other big project is the new Footscray Hospital project, which will be just down the road from here. And that's a $1.5 billion project.
5: Wow.
3: And that is an eye-watering amount of money. It's the largest capital investment in a hospital in Victorian history, and it's happening in Footscray. And so that's very exciting.
5: It's really cool.
3: And that'll increase the capacity. So there'll be more beds than the current hospital. They'll be able to treat a lot more patients. Yeah. It's going to have an increased mental health capacity. And Footscray needs that.
4: Yeah, it does. So what do you love most about Footscray?
3: You can never be bored in Footscray, I don't think. If you've we've got the best food in Melbourne. We have some of the best arts industries and creative industries based in Footscray. I'm really passionate about live music. That's one of the things I love. You can go out in Footscray, have some of the best food in Melbourne, see some great music. It's a really great place to live. And I think the rest of Melbourne has finally caught on to that, don't you think?
4: Yeah, it has.
7: Being a woman in politics, there have been stories how we aren't respected as we should be. Have you ever experienced that? And if you do, how do you deal with it?
3: I have, and sometimes I mentioned social media before. You can get some so I sometimes get anonymous messages that perhaps my male colleagues wouldn't receive. So, look, but I do think things are improving.
7: Yeah.
3: You know, I think so the Andrews government, we have our first gender neutral cabinet. So, half the ministers in cabinet are women. We have people of all ages and stages of life in the parliament, and including a whole bunch of talented young women who are raising families, and those gender roles that perhaps persisted in the past, where politics was, I guess, dominated by men. That's definitely changed.
7: Wonderful.
3: And that makes everything better. It makes the parliament a better place. It makes policy making and law making better.
7: Yeah.
3: Because you need people with all sorts of different perspectives.
7: Exactly.
3: So that's a really exciting thing. But yes, of course you do sometimes deal with a bit of sexism. Yeah. I suppose.
4: Yeah. So politicians in general aren't always respected, and especially by young people.
7: Yes.
4: Why should young people listen to what politicians have to say?
3: Because you can affect change. And I think, if we just use last week as an example, coming here and announcing the bike shed, that wouldn't have happened if we didn't have the activism of the young people at this school who said, "We need this. Can you help us get it?" Because I guess it's a cliche, but all politics is local, and young people absolutely can affect change in their community. I know it's easy to be cynical about politics. Sometimes I think what you see on the TV is probably the worst bits of politics. You probably see Question Time and people yelling at each other. But 99% of the time the parliament is a productive place. It's a place where I've been astounded at some of the speeches I've been able to see, and the passion and conviction that drives people from all sides of politics. It'd be very rare to find a politician who isn't there because they want to affect change in their community.
5: Yeah. So with wanting to make changes, would you just simply email, who would you email?
3: Yeah.
5: Let's say I wanted to do something at the school or the precinct or something, and I wanted to ask.
3: Send me an email.
5: Just send you an email?
3: Yeah, that's right. We have a saying in my office, the door is always open. Anyone from our community can come in and sit down and have a cup of tea and raise an issue with me, because that's what I'm there for.
4: Yeah, of course.
3: And if I'm not around, my amazing staff, who I think are listening to this in the office, they are there to help too.
5: That's amazing, yeah.
3: Yeah.
6: How many people do you think come in a day or a week with problems or things I want to bring up with you?
3: Yeah, it depends on – I get I get lots of emails. So, you know, I try and clear my emails by the end of the day, but every day I'll wake up and there'll be, you know, 40 to 50 new emails in the inbox. Yeah. Coming through the door, you know, it kind of depends on what's going on. A lot of the issues we deal with in our office are around, you know, public housing assistance. People come in for all sorts of reasons. So it does depend on what's going on. But, yeah, some days are very busy. Some days are quiet.
6: Yeah.
7: If a young person desperately wants to make change or to become a politician in the future, what is a piece of advice that you would give them?
3: To back yourself. Mm-hmm. So have the strength of your convictions. And if you believe in something, you know, and I said this in my first speech to the parliament, you do it with clear eyes and a full heart. And that's actually a line from a TV show, which is before your time. It's called Friday Night Lights. But it clear eyes, full heart, can't lose.
5: You were saying before that you have a passion for live music.
3: Mm.
5: Was that a career when you were younger that you were thinking of going into, or was it always going to be like helping youth and politics and things like that?
3: I actually wanted to be a journalist. So what you guys are doing here, and I was really interested in radio production as well, and I ended up working in various media roles, including, you know, for Victoria Police in their media unit. I worked as a media advisor to Nicola Roxon, who was our local federal MP. I worked at the City of Melbourne in their media team, and never quite made it into journalism, but found different pathways to, I guess, marry both of those interests. So of the media and telling stories and politics.
5: Yeah.
3: So live music is a personal passion, and I think I started a live music working group, and we had a meeting last week. My parliamentary intern, who was uni students assigned to you to do research projects.
5: Yeah, I think I saw it on Instagram.
3: Yeah. So my student, Dan, he wrote a live music strategy for Footscray. And the reason I asked him to do that was because I was worried about our venues closing down. So the Reverence closed down, the Dancing Dog closed down, and there's really positive signs that things are improving locally, but we just want to make sure. It sounds boring, but things like having live music venues, it depends on, you know, you have to have the right planning laws.
5: Yeah.
3: And you have to, you know, so there's these kind of aspects to the creative industries that you wouldn't necessarily associate with it. So, and that's another issue with density and apartment growth. We need to make sure that people know that they're moving into a community where there is live music, and that they might be moving next door to a venue, and that venue was there first.
5: Yeah.
3: You know.
4: So, would you ever go back to like a job in media?
3: Look, I don't know. I'm really looking forward to being the member for Footscray for a while. Look, probably not. I enjoyed for a time having a radio spot on the ABC where every Friday, you know, there'd be someone from the conservative side of politics and then myself, and we used to debate issues of the week, and I really enjoy that.
5: Yeah.
3: But I kind of get to do that in my job now. So, but I'll always enjoy writing. I love writing.
6: Just what you were talking about before with the live music scene, do you think with all these places closing down like the Dancing Dog that it's driving people away from performing in Footscray?
3: Yeah, well, we have a very high proportion of musicians and artists who live locally, and it's really important to have spaces locally for them to, you know, whether it's poetry or, you know, performing arts, or live music, we need to have the spaces so that they're not travelling to other parts of Melbourne.
6: Yeah.
3: And we don't lose that.
6: Yeah.
3: Yeah.
6: Like me, I'm I want to be a musician when I'm older. So
3: do
6: I
3: also you? What do you play?
6: I play French horn.
3: Oh. Well, that's really interesting because Footscray actually has the proudest and most fascinating kind of long list of the best brass musicians in Australia. And part of that is because of institutions like the Hyde Street Youth Band.
6: Yeah, I'm in that.
3: Oh, very good. Very good. And you know, these are institutions that we absolutely should be celebrating, you know, because Hyde Street has, produced some extraordinary musicians. Mm. And that's something, you know, I don't know that many people would know about Footscray.
7: You say that you're really involved in schools and then you're also involved in live music. Do you think that there should be more funding or there we should be continuing to grow young musicians in schools and keeping an arts program alive in high schools and primary schools?
3: Yeah, absolutely. So I'm a patron at Chasing Sounds at the music school on Barclay Street and you know, we have some really great music programs in our schools. Footscray City College

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1: Our next guest on the Sports Hour show is a US college basketballer at Loyola Marymount University in Los Angeles. He's originally from South Sudan, though he moved to Melbourne at a young age and lived in the western suburbs of Melbourne. Welcome to the Sports Hour show on Brimbank Live on Live FM. Mayum, Mayum. How you going, Mayum?
2: Thank you for having me, Max. I'm doing good.
1: That's great. It's great to have you on, and to hear your new accent is brilliant. So, how is everything going, firstly, in the US at the moment? How is it living there?
2: Living here, like, it's great living out here. Everything is close by. I literally got a store right there, 5 minutes away from me. The gym is 2 minutes away. It's just, I'm in a really good situation right now.
1: That's brilliant. It's good to hear. And we'll speak about a bit of your early life. You came from South Sudan to Melbourne, and you played cricket at Sunshine Heights, and then you obviously got into basketball. How was that moving from Sudan, and how old were you at the time? And then coming to Melbourne in your early life, how did you find it?
2: Well, don't really remember much as a young kid coming over here to Australia. So basically raised out here since 3 years old, found it really nice, got involved with sports really early in my age. Pretty sure cricket was the first sport I was introduced to. Yeah. And that was with Matthew Shawcross. So cricket, that really opened things in my life because it really taught me discipline, how to act, how to be mature, and yeah.
1: Yeah, that's brilliant. And it's great to hear that. So you played cricket before basketball and you played cricket at Sunshine Heights. Do you think that cricketing experience really helped you in your life and to get to where you are today?
2: Yeah, most definitely. Without meeting the people I met, like you, your dad, Matthew Shaw. Yeah, so actually, I'm currently in Florida, leaving to Los Angeles on Sunday, this coming Sunday. But with that being said, like I said before, meeting your dad, the people at Sunshine Heights Cricket Club, Matthew Shawcross, just everybody in general really taught me to be the man I am today. And yeah.
1: Yeah, that's great to hear. And you played 88 games for Sunshine Heights and even made it to rep cricket level. What were your memories of those younger years playing cricket at Sunshine Heights and living here?
2: It's got to be a memory to remember. One memory I remember is when I was on 82 runs and I made this silly play and I hit the ball right up in the air for the fieldman to catch. And I just ran off the field crying, hoping to make a century.
1: Yeah. And you were a very good cricketer. You were a fast bowler and you batted as well. Do you think that, do you miss it? Do you miss that cricket?
2: Yeah, so like on a day-to-day basis, I'll actually make the action of me bowling sometimes to see if I still got it.
1: Yes, that's awesome. And you're very much so a valuable player in our junior teams at Sunshine Heights. Then you stopped playing cricket and everyone at Sunshine Heights was like, where's Mayum? Where is he? Like, he stopped playing. Was that the period where you really focused on basketball and that just really kicked off your basketball during that time?
2: No, so honestly, that was the period where I was confused on what sport I wanted to play, because not only did I play basketball at the time, I actually pursued football as well. And at the time, I actually liked football more than basketball, and I was more dedicated to football. And I played at, I forgot the team, but it was a team right next to my house, Auburnville. I played for Auburnville.
1: And was that AFL Australian rules football, or was that soccer?
2: That was Australian. Oh, I forgot that I played soccer as well. So I actually played soccer and cricket at the same time. And when I left cricket, I also left soccer. to pursue basketball and football, and that's Australian rules football, which I really much enjoyed.
1: Wow, that's fantastic. And you're a very, you know, active sort of kid, and you definitely would be now still. Was that a sort of asset you had that really helped you in sport and you know, led to a career path in one of the sports you played?
2: Yeah, it did. Being really active and like just so energetic really helped me with every sport I played in, cricket, soccer, football, just all of them.
1: Yeah, that's brilliant. And do you miss Australia now that you're away from home? Are you living just on your own now in Los Angeles? You're in Florida at the moment, but
2: Florida right now.
1: Yeah, do you miss it?
2: I actually miss it every day. Gotta miss the family, the friends, all that. It's just not the same. But then again, I'm out here on a mission and I'm trying to make better of myself. So I gotta do what I gotta do. Out here in Florida, I live with my teammates from all over the country too. I got a teammate from Iceland, got some from Florida, Louisville, just all over.
1: Yes. And when you were younger, could you ever imagine yourself living in the U.S. and playing basketball now?
2: Yeah, so when I first came out to the United States, I was nervous. So I didn't know what to expect. And the very first day I landed, it actually threw me in a game right away. It wasn't the best of games, but I was still out there fighting, you know, competing. I wasn't lighting up. But it was a hell of an experience in what it was.
1: Yeah. And I want to speak a little bit just before we get to your time there now. How hard was the decision to decide to go to the US and pursue your goals in basketball? And who really supported you in that time to make that decision?
2: Got to be my parents, because they were the overall decision. And left at a really young age, so I ain't really have nobody else but my parents. And having my parents let me go over to the States really showed that they really trusted me and thought I matured and thought I was ready for the next step.
1: Yeah. And were you getting interest from colleges in the US before coming over? And what was it in Australia that really helped your basketball and got it going?
2: Honestly, what really helped me to get to the United States was just my athleticism and being really active. And then when I got here, I noticed that everybody else was like the same as me. I needed something to separate myself from everybody else. So that's why I started working hard, started working on my craft, my skills, all of that. And junior year, 10th grade year, that's when I started really picking up my offers from colleges, like Georgetown, Mississippi State, Auburn, LMU. I only got LMU this year, but a lot of coaches still have fallen, and it was just great. It just gave me the confidence that I needed.
1: That's brilliant. So you had to work hard when you arrived in the U.S. You just weren't offered all these scholarships. How hard was it during that time being in the U.S. as a young basketballer? Trying to make a career, and you still had a long way to go to get all these offers. What was that period like when you first arrived there?
2: When I first arrived there, it was really hard because I was alone. Didn't want to like open up to nobody because I'm in a whole different country. The trust wasn't there yet. So I basically went about things myself, tried to do everything myself, my schoolwork, get into places. Yeah, it was pretty tough. It was a journey, though. It was a really nice journey.
1: And it's great now that you're at a college now. What are the differences you've noticed in life in the U.S. compared to Australia?
2: Some differences. Definitely the accent. Definitely.
1: Yeah. Absolutely. I can see that.
2: Definitely the accent.
1: Yeah.
2: The food much different. schooling, honestly, just everything in general, the public transport, just everything.
1: Yeah. And what really helped you get through these times while you were there? You're sort of on your own when you first arrived. What were the things that has helped you get through this time?
2: So when I first came down to the United States, the first couple of weeks, like I said, I was kind of on my own. And then getting on the AU team, I had met some teammates, their parents and all. They had brought me along to their house, so I stayed with them instead of staying with my coach, which I liked more. But meeting this new family really helped me. I had a teammate that I could, like, go out and play basketball with every day. Their parents were loving, treating me like I was their own kid. It was just great.
1: Yeah. And what have you been doing outside of basketball to keep yourself busy as well?
2: So during this COVID, really been on the game a lot.
1: Fair enough.
2: Really been on the game a lot. Besides the game, been trying to get, well, we've been in the gym a lot lately. We've been in the gym mostly just like one-on-one work, not too many people in the gym, outside running, just trying to stay active as much as possible. Yeah.
1: And your basketball, you moved from the Potter's House Christian Academy High School, and you've gone to the Loyola Marymount University now at college there to play basketball. What's that jump been like, and what sort of level are you at now with your basketball?
2: So, like you said, high school, Potter's House was a high school, and Loyola Marymount is a university, collegiate level. So competition is going to be much better. Facilities, schooling, everything. And reason why I chose Loyola Marymount was because of the coaching staff. They showed that family loving aspect that I really liked. The teammates just like showed as much loving as the coaches did. It just felt great. It felt like it was the right choice to make.
1: Yeah. And I've done some research. You've got about 6 coaches, I think. Including like head coach and assistants, is that really helping you develop as a basketballer? And how far away? There's been 15 people drafted out of Loyola University. How far away do you think you are from that position?
2: So I'm a long way to go. As of right now, I'm trying to learn, soak in as much information, and just get better.
1: Yeah, yep, and. How is basketball now playing there? And actually, I should ask you, at your time at Potter's House in high school, what was the basketball like then when you were playing? And I've seen some highlights. You've just been dominating with your dunks and drives to the rim. What was basketball like there compared to Australia?
2: So the basketball out here is really, it's so much competitive than it is back in Australia and more organized. The one thing I would say is basketball out here is just so much better. It's just so much better. That's why I had to make the jump and see what it was about. And it lived up to its name. And like out here, my first year at Potter's House, actually really struggled due to a knee injury coming in. And so that first year at Potter's House, I really struggled, probably only scored like at least 6 points a game. But then, like, with my competitive attitude, my willing to work hard, the second year over the summer, worked. So then my senior year, this last season coming up, well, when I just passed, I had a heck of a season, probably the best season I ever had. Averaged, like, at least 28 a game. Like you said, dunking the ball. It was just a great season.
1: Yeah. And what's the atmosphere been like? You at Potter's House when you played?
2: Atmosphere is great. People in the community come and support. So Potter's House is actually a Christian school. So, and they're owned by a church, a really big church that gets like at least 300 in attendance. So the pastor, he actually, at the end of the service, asks everybody to come to the game. And a lot do. And yeah. It'd be a really good atmosphere. They come and support, yell, cheer, all of that good stuff.
1: Yeah. And what? And now you're at Loyola Marymount. What does that? You haven't played a game yet, I'm guessing. And what's ahead for you at that uni?
2: So as of right now, just a student of the game. Like I said, going up there Sunday. So I haven't really experienced much of LA or Loyola Marymount just yet, but hoping for the best though.
1: Yeah, lovely. And what does the pathway look for you now? Like, you're playing at Loyola. Can you tell us a bit about what level that's at? And I did some research. You get about an average of 2,200 at Loyola games, which is a massive crowd. What sort of level are you at? Can you explain to us here in Australia what level of basketball you're at the moment?
2: So, like I said, I'm at a university, and Loyola Marymount is at the collegiate level. I would say one level below the NBA, because everybody at the collegiate level, let's say the big time, Duke, Michigan, we're all on the same level but different conferences. Yeah. And everybody's just fighting to get to the top place, which is the NBA.
1: Wow. That's brilliant. And do you have any inspirations in the NBA or any players you've come in contact with?
2: Haven't really met anybody out here in Florida, but LA, definitely going to be meeting some NBA players out there. And inspiration playing basketball in the NBA, it's a dream. Been a dream since I was a kid in Australia coming up here.
1: Do you ever think about maybe later on in your life coming back to Australia and playing in the NBL?
2: Like I said, the NBA is the dream, right? But yeah. Coming back home and playing in the NBL, that'll be a dream too, playing home with my family, my friends, and just being in that home atmosphere. It'll be a dream. It's great.
1: Yeah, that's brilliant.
2: Definitely an option.
1: Yeah, great to hear. And many here would love to see you play. We're talking to Mayum Mayum, who is a U.S. college basketballer at Loyola Marymount University in Los Angeles. He's originally from South Sudan and moved to Melbourne at a young age. And he played for the Sunshine Arts Cricket Club and lived in the Brimbank region. Now, Mayum, in America, there's been a lot happening recently with the COVID-19, as well as the Black Lives Matter movement, which has hit Australia fairly heavily and impacted the community and society. What has been the impact you've seen in America?
2: Honestly, the Black Lives Matter movement is a movement that's got to be heard, because the way I see the system treating the Black community out here is horrendous. And like in Australia, I wouldn't be experiencing that as much. But coming out here is just like, I see it everywhere I go, shopping center, going to the park, the gym. It's just bad. And with this movement and this protesting, it's great, because now people are hearing us and just understanding what us Black people are going through.
1: That's really moving and great to hear that. What are some examples of what you've experienced in America, like over maybe the racism, and what are you like hoping comes out of this movement?
2: Ooh, some stuff that I haven't experienced the level that other people have experienced, but just like walking to the shopping center or going inside a mall and being followed, thinking that I'm going to steal or something just because I'm Black. What else? Walking down the street, just random cars, just as they drive by, just curse or just scream out some racist stuff, you know.
3: Hmm. Yeah, and with the COVID-19, how has that impacted you guys as well? It's pretty big in the outbreak in America. How has that been for you?
2: So it's been really hard because just like Australia, out here we have restrictions and like it's like 10 times worse. We actually got to stay in the house. Some colleges are actually shutting down all sports, including basketball, volleyball, just sports in whole. Can't be in the gym as much as I want to. Yeah, so it's been hard.
3: Yeah. And what are some of the restrictions that have been put in place for you guys?
2: So we actually, the Amber Alert actually got sent out, let's say like a week ago, saying that everybody's got to be in the house by, have been closing at around 6:30. It's just, yeah.
3: Yeah.
2: Schools have shut down.
3: Yeah.
2: It's just, yeah.
3: What are you thinking now at the moment? So you're going to be going back to your college at Loyola Marymount. Is that basketball? What's happening with the basketball there? Have you been told information about that?
2: So I'm actually going to be finding out what's really going to be happening tomorrow. But as of right now, coaches are saying limited access to the gym, mask everywhere. In the classroom, 6 feet apart, with a mask on. A lot of the classes are actually going to be online, so students do have the choice to stay home and do their classes online. Yeah.
3: Yep. And when you look at your whole journey from coming from South Sudan to Australia and then going all the way to the US to pursue your basketball, what are you most proud of in that time?
2: I'm proud of how hard I've worked to get to the position I am today. And I can't take that all without the help of the people I got and the support of the people I met. Most definitely, that's what I'm most proud of.
3: Yeah. And what would be your advice to young people from the Brimbane community here in Australia, in Melbourne, Victoria? What would you say to them? And maybe people from your cultural background as well.
2: What would I say to them in terms of coming to America and playing basketball?
3: Just in general, for them living in the community and playing sport. Mm-hmm.
2: I would say chase your dreams. Don't light up. Anything is possible. Because I was told that I would never be playing basketball in America, and here I am today.
3: Yeah, that's fantastic. And lastly, Mayum, what does the future look like for you? What are some of your goals and your aspirations?
2: So my goals right now are like go to Loyola Marymount, first of all. Just learn the game better, be a student of the game, and just take it one day at a time.
3: Fantastic. Well, Mayum, it's an absolute pleasure to have you on, and a lot of the Sunshine Heights people in the community of Brimbank will be happy to hear about you, as well as those outside of the Brimbank community. Do you have anything to say to them lastly, now as we finish?
2: Oh, it's been a long time. I just want to say thank you for hearing me out. Love y'all, miss y'all. It's just, I'm just happy speaking to you right now. Like, you're an old teammate, a good friend. I could tell you're so smiling.
3: Yes, no, it's been an absolute pleasure. And
1: maybe one day I can come and visit you and see you playing, hopefully in the NBA with LeBron James or something. That would be awesome. Yeah. But thank you very much, Mayum, for coming on, and I really appreciate it.
2: All right, Maxi. Thank you for having me.
1: Cheers. And that was Mayum Mayum, a U.S. college basketballer at Loyola Marymount University in Los Angeles. He's from South Sudan originally and moved to Melbourne as a youngster and lived in the western suburbs. He's a leader, South Sudanese leader, and he's a prospect to watch out in the future. Thanks very much, Mayum.
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everyone. I'm Rose from CLC Eltham. Did you know that there is more nothing than something? That's right. Around 74% of the universe is nothing, but only 4% is what we classify as something. It's crazy. To add to all this craziness, something is also mostly nothing, because atoms consist of empty space. So something is mostly just an illusion caused by electric fields. 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
1: 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My name is Jay and my co-host

0: explore some of the struggles that vision impaired people might face in their daily lives, but also to look at some of the opportunities for how we can include the wide range of people that are in our community in everyday activities. I run sports workshops and help my boss, Rob. We go to high schools, unis, and sometimes do corporate events as well.
1: Hi, Callum. I'm Yasmin. You have been coming to Braver College for the past few years. What sports do you teach our students and what is the objective of the game?
0: I think the only thing that I've taught at Braybrook so far has been goalball. I myself have been coming here for, I think this will be my third year coming back to Braybrook. And the objective of the game, goalball, is unlike really any other sport that most people play. So to try and be succinct, you have three players on either side and you play on a 9 meter wide, 18 meter long basketball style court. And every player is blindfolded and there's tactile markings on the ground to indicate to you where you are. And you play with a 1.25 kilo ball that has bells in it. And the main objective of the game is that you roll the ball underarm towards the other team and you're trying to get the ball past them into their goals. So if you get the ball past them, you score a goal. And if not, similar to other sort of relay sports, once the ball stays in play, they pick it up, they throw it back, they try and get it past you. It's a pretty simple game in skills-wise. It's just block ball, throw ball.
2: Hi, Callum. I'm Ava. How is the game modified to help our students understand how visually impaired students would play it?
0: This is a little bit of a two-sided question. So in terms of the modifications that we make, there's a lot of training that sort of goes into it. You know, we look at the vision simulators, which is goggles that sort of simulate vision impairment rather than a total loss of vision first, to sort of try and settle people into being familiar with not having their usual visual senses. And then in terms of the actual modification of the game, the big one is that we don't play with penalties. In official goalball rules, there's a lot of things that you can do to incur a penalty. And for time and simplicity's sake, we take those out. So we still enforce the high ball rule, for example, which is that the ball has to land before a certain line, but then we just won't play the penalty. We still enforce the 10-second rule, even though we're very casual on that sometimes, which is that you can't hold the ball for more than 10 seconds. But again, we don't play the penalties to make it more accessible and also time efficient.
3: Yeah. We've learned that goalball is a part of the Paralympics. Did Australia enter a team?
0: This year, sadly, we did not enter a team. We didn't qualify. Our men and women just fell short at the Asia-Pacific qualifiers to make it into the Paralympics. But we have sent a team before, and most notably, our women's team made it to the quarterfinals at 2020 Tokyo Paralympics.
4: That's a very notable accomplishment. Hey, Callum, my name's Nathan. Do you know when goalball was invented and when did you first play?
0: Very good question. Thank you, Nathan. I actually had to go and look this up to double check. Goalball was invented in 1946 by a German guy to help rehabilitate World War II veterans who had lost their eyesight while they were away fighting. And then goalball first appeared at the Paralympics in Toronto in 1976. I myself started playing a lot later than that. I'm not that old, thankfully. And I think I started playing in about 2013. So I'd be coming up to my 11th year off and on so far.
4: Have you played anything competitively?
0: Goalball-wise, I've represented Victoria at a state level, both for under-19s and men's seniors. And I was lucky enough to represent Australia at the Youth World Goalball Championships in 2019. And I'm currently not on the squad, but involved with the men's program as well.
4: Interesting.
5: So if you're just tuning in, you're listening to Braybrook Live on Live FM, live from Braybrook College in Melbourne, Australia. My name is Jay, and my co-hosts today are Ava, Yasmin, Crystal, and Nathan. And our special guest today is Callum from Excite Sports. So my next question is, apart from using our hearing to follow the ball, what other fitness components are required for goalball?
0: This is also probably another multi-sided

0: question. In terms of, I guess, to take it away from just the fitness components, there are other skills that some are found in other sports and some are a bit more uncommon. So with the hearing, for example, you know, you've got what we call your hand-ear coordination. So being able to try and visualize things in your head based off of sounds. And then as well as you have to have good balance and good directional understanding to keep yourself oriented. In terms of the actual fitness components of the game, I would compare it like to futsal. It's very short, high bursts of intensity, and it involves a lot of burpee movement, which is not everyone's favorite, of getting up, doing something, standing, sitting back down, getting up, doing something, sitting back down, you know, very quickly. So yeah, lots of short, high burst cardio.
1: So when it comes to goal ball, the main way to block is with your body, right?
0: Yeah, you slide along the ground and stretch yourself out because that's the way you can cover the most space the quickest. So yeah.
1: Has there been any serious injuries involving that or?
0: You surprisingly don't see too many injuries. I think once people learn the game, they learn the skills to sort of keep themselves healthy. For example, whenever we come into Braybrook and to other schools, the first thing that we teach kids is how to protect their face so they don't get hit in the face. So not many major injuries, but you do see fractured fingers, people getting winded, and every now and then a broken nose as well.
2: Uh-huh. How are sports modified for visually impaired students?
0: This is probably a question I should have done a little bit more preparation for, but if we're talking about traditional sports being modified for vision impaired students, it really depends on what the individual student's needs are. But some examples of what that might look like oftentimes can be really simple. For me, and I think this is segueing sort of into the next question, but for me, when I was participating in PE at school, it might just mean changing the ball color and not playing with a yellow ball on an orange floor and instead playing with a white ball, which makes it a lot easier to see. Playing with a slightly bigger ball also makes things a lot easier. And then I think some of it comes from the culture that exists in the PE class and other people's understanding. I mean, as I said, I can't really speak for other people, but for me, I have enough vision to participate in sort of, you know, everyday sports, just with a little bit of help from my classmates of, you know, they might have to say my name when they pass me the ball. And that sort of comes down to how, you know, willing they are to participate in that as well, I guess.
3: So were you born visually impaired?
0: I was, yes. I won't get into all the boring biology of it, but I have a condition called oculocutaneous albinism type 2, which is hereditary. So I was the first person in my family, but I got both parts, one from mum and dad.
3: What activities did you participate in while growing up?
0: As I sort of touched on earlier, I was lucky in that I had enough eyesight to sort of participate in casual PE stuff at school, except for badminton. I hate badminton. That's the one sport that I couldn't do. In terms of sporting activities when I was growing up, I started out pretty let me gather my thoughts. I started out pretty light, not doing a whole lot of sport. I think it was harder for me to find something that I was interested in. But then I started playing blind cricket and goal ball at about the age of 12. And then I've missed one. I played some casual club futsal before that. And then I started playing soccer both at school and casually outside of school in high school as well. So, yeah, I've played soccer mostly and then blind cricket and goal ball.
1: So you mentioned about the blind cricket and the other sports. What's the difference between them and the regular variants?
0: To take away from your question a little bit, goal ball is unique in that there is no able-bodied sport comparative for it. So when we're talking about these sports that are able-bodily adjusted, the sport is very similar in itself. They've sort of just fine-tuned specific elements. So looking at blind cricket, for example, the ball has chimes or bells in it, and you bowl it along the ground. But otherwise, the concept of the game still works the same: bat, ball, bowler, fielding, and all of that sort of stuff. In terms of AFL, for example, that's probably a little bit more modified. They play inside smaller teams, smaller field, and then the ball makes noise, and there's adjusted rules based on marks, or adjusted rules for marks based off your vision impairment. So I might not have to touch the ball, sorry, catch the ball. I might just have to touch it with my hand, and that might be counted as a mark.
1: Ah, okay. That's very interesting.
3: Were you ever injured playing cricket?
0: Yes, but it was not cricket related was the problem, so I can't really claim it. In terms of, I've been lucky that I haven't had a whole lot of sporting injuries, you know, rolled ankles, that sort of stuff, but nothing serious from goal ball or cricket. So nothing exciting to share.
3: So why do you think it's important for Braybrook College to continue its partnership with Excite Sports and for you and other staff to lead goal ball sessions in PE classes?
0: That's a very good question. And I think for me, there is two main sides to it. The first is, you know, a little bit soppy, but not really, in a sense of, you know, there's a little bit of a reality behind, we do have our differences. And then when it comes to someone like me or another vision impaired person, there is a reality behind my eyes probably don't work as well. And that might limit some of the opportunities or equally bring about new challenges to me that the other that not everyone else might think of. And I think that is the case for a lot of people. But I think having that element of perspective where you're really put in that scenario and you experience what it's like to be in a stressful situation as a vision impaired or blind person, I think gives a lot of perspective for people that they might not have had otherwise. And I know I've had feedback from other students from other schools, at least, that when their teachers try and run these sort of activities, it's not as authentic because you don't have, you know, me or Daniel or, you know, my boss Rob, who are people who live with vision impairments or exist in the vision impaired community, to come and tell their side of the story and immerse you in their side. And I think the other side to it, which is a little bit more positive, is, you know, as we build more and more and society becomes more progressive, our communities are a lot more diverse. And I think the best outcome for everyone is that we try and be inclusive of all of those different types of people in our community. And sort of touching on my last point, I think having that that actual experience and engagement with people in that community, at least for me, hopefully gives some people an insight or a different perspective on not just for vision impairment, but some of the challenges that other people who are diverse to themselves in our community might face.
3: Yeah, definitely. And how effectively do you think that this raises awareness about the needs of visually impaired participants?
0: As I said, I'll touch on that. I think it's really good for raising some awareness about the sort of general challenges that might come from vision impairment, but also of the opportunities that might come from it as well. I mean, obviously there is a lot of issues for vision impaired people that exist outside of sport and goal ball. But as I said, sort of touching on my last point, I think a big element of it is giving that perspective that, okay, well, a challenge that you might face is engaging in sport every day in the same capacity that I do. But then you have an opportunity to engage in something else that is also constructive and positive in another sense. And I think having that example for people is really helpful to help, I guess, connect the dots in their mind about both the challenges and the opportunities that might be unique to vision impaired or just people with a disability in general.
1: So touching on to Braybrook College from earlier, how did, with Gobble, how was it received with the Braybrook kids? Did they enjoy it or?
0: I can't say about the classes that I haven't led, but the classes that I've led, I think generally they've had fun. I mean, you know, you guys are a great bunch of kids. It all looks like you're all enjoying yourselves at school. But whenever I've taught classes, the energy is great. And I think it's fun for these kids to try something new.
1: Very nice.
2: Growing up, did you have any siblings?
0: I have a weird family tree, but I have no full blood siblings. I have a half brother and a step brother.
2: Interesting.
0: But neither of them are albino. I'm the only one in my family. Yeah.
4: Do any of them play sports at all?
0: My brother was big into his basketball for a while, but similarly, like every other 24-year-old in Melbourne, he has just gotten into running lately. So he, not so relevant to goalball, but shout out to my brother who ran a sub 2-hour half marathon last week.
4: Just casually. Wow.
0: Yeah, just decided that, you know, he wanted to and did it with two of his mates and schooled them and ran, you know, ran about 40 minutes quicker than them. So I think maybe he just wanted to show off.
1: that's quite good.
4: Yeah.
1: Oh, also with goalball, can individuals with different levels of vision impairment play on, like, I guess, the same team or match?
0: That is a very good question. When we're talking technically, yes, because everyone plays under blindfold. To take a bit of a side point, this is one of the things that I really like about goalball is it's what we call a reversely inclusive sport, where anyone can or almost anyone can come down and try and play in essentially the same conditions that everyone else does, which is as soon as you put the blindfold on, it doesn't matter if you were 20/20 or if you were totally blind, everyone now can see the same. So when we're talking about actually playing the game, everyone has the opportunity to give it a go. But then looking at the more policy side of it, when we're talking about internationally, you have to be legally blind to represent a country at the Paralympics, for example.
1: So it's all like equally balanced.
0: Yeah. So if you wanted to come down and that often happens, you know, brothers, friends, cousins, dads, of vision impaired people will come down and play. We play locally on Saturday. But yes, if you wanted to represent your country and go internationally, you had to be visually impaired.
4: Very interesting. Unfortunately, that's all the time we have for today. Thank you to our guest, Callum. It's been a great pleasure talking to you today. Live from Braybrook College in Melbourne, Australia, you've been listening to Braybrook Live on Live FM. My name is Jay, and my co-hosts today were
2: Ava,
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1: and Nathan.
4: 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We hope you found the information today useful. 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

Hi, my name is Anna Cook and I'm a Year 9 student at Williamstown High School. The woman I admire the most is my mum, Jane Cook. She is, in my opinion, the strongest woman I have ever met. She is passionate and caring and never failed to remind me I could be whoever I wanted and do whatever I wanted as long as I put my mind to it. I always try to emulate her in my real life by taking every day like a fresh start and remembering to support those who need it. 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
1: Welcome everyone to Live FM at Assumption College Kilmore in Melbourne, Australia. My name is Eden and I'm your host, and our co-hosts are Mackenzie and Zach, and our lovely guest is Tom. Hi, Tom.
2: Hi guys, how are you going?
1: Good, thanks. And thank you so much for being able to do this. Obviously it's not in live in person, but at least we can still do it this way.
2: Yeah, no, great to be on this morning with you guys.
1: So we've got a few questions about your footy. So what year did you get drafted?
2: I got drafted in 2002. So after my year at Assumption College there, I was drafted to the Cats. Pick 23 in the 2002 AFL National Draft.
1: And were you always planning on going to the Cats, or did you have another team in mind?
2: Yeah, it's actually an interesting story. There was a couple of clubs. I went to the draft camp, which is maybe about a month before the actual night or the day of the draft. And I spoke to every club except the club I barracked for, which was Essendon. So I was a bit annoyed with that. But 24 hours before the draft itself, West Coast Eagles recruiting manager gave me a call and was just confirming whether I was sure I wanted to come to Western Australia if they were willing to call my name out. And I was like, yeah, I'm just happy to be drafted anyway. It doesn't matter where I go. And they had picked 24 in the draft, and that was the range where I thought I would probably go around. And yeah, with them ringing the night before, I thought it was likely I was going to go to West Coast Eagles at pick 24, but I did have Geelong also come and speak to me. They come to my house a week before the draft, and it was after my final exam. I think we had our supporters went up to Echuca for the night and had a night celebrating our end of year 12. And then that was a Friday night, and on Sunday morning, I met with Mark Bomber Thompson and Stephen Wells, who was a recruiting manager from Geelong. Up at my house in Yarrawonga. So I wasn't in the best of nick because I'd celebrated pretty well with the border, all the year 12s finishing at Assumption. And anyway, it turns out that, Geelong picked me with pick 23. So I was able to stay in Victoria, which I was really happy about.
3: How long have you played footy for?
2: I played since I was 7 or 8, junior football back then, and grew up playing at Yarrawonga. Loved my time up at Yarrawonga and growing up there, and obviously followed the local club in Yarrawonga Pigeons. Spent a lot of time down the footy club, and I've been playing since I was about 6 or 7.
4: What was it like playing for Yarrawonga? Like, what was the community like?
2: Yeah, like any country town, at the footy club meant a lot to most of the community, and so many volunteers that I remember. When you go down the footy club, like any footy club, the volunteers and the people are what make it, and it's just that community spirit. Winning wasn't everything, but we certainly didn't win a lot when I was growing up, but it was just the spirit. Everyone gets in and does their bit, and the footy on a Saturday afternoon brings it all together, and that's the bit I really loved about, growing up in a small country town and going up to these bigger cities in Albury Wodonga and over to Wangaratta, and we're always the David versus Goliath in terms of the smaller town playing against these bigger cities, and I love that underdog type of feel, and yeah, it was a great time in my life.
1: So by playing in Yarrawonga, did you go and then coming to Assumption, was that how you got picked or did you just get picked through Assumption?
2: Yeah, I it's a bit of a different pathway for me. I played all my junior football, in Yarrawonga, and the Catholic College in Yarrawonga finishes in year 10. So a lot of students, once they finish in at year 10 at the Catholic College, they either go to the local high school, which is what I did, some of them go over to the Catholic College in Wangaratta, Galen, and there's quite a few that also went down to Assumption and boarded. And one of my very good mates, who was the school captain of Assumption in 2002, Bo Nixon, was down at Assumption, and I was speaking to him quite regularly, and obviously always caught up with him when he come back in holidays, and he just said how much he loved it. And I think I was at a point in my life, I needed to get out of Yarrawonga just to experience something different. And mum and dad were open to the opportunity of going down to Assumption. And Ray Carroll, the great Ray Carroll, who was the coach there at the time, he started writing to me a bit. And in the end, we had a bit of a meeting. And then I applied to come to Assumption at the end of 2001. And was lucky enough to be accepted, and had just the 1 year boarding at Assumption. But it was one of the best decisions I definitely made, not just for my football, but for my networking and relationships and schooling. It was a fantastic year in my life. Wish I had probably spent another year or two there. It was certainly beneficial for me. But certainly the football side of things, it definitely helped. Playing against, playing more football, school football was fantastic. And we won the AGSB title that year, and played in a number of different competitions. So certainly was a fantastic year for me, and one a great decision, and one I'm really happy I made.
4: What was it like going to Assumption?
2: What was it like? Yeah, well, it was certainly a different experience for me, because, as I said, I grew up in Yarrawonga and walked to school or rode my bike to school. Here, I was boarding at the school, and obviously the structure of when breakfast is, when dinner is at 5:30 of an evening, when the sport is after school, when your study times are, which was 3 hours a night, that was all very new to me. So it took a little adjustment period, I suppose, early, getting used to that. But once I got in the swing of it, I was never late for school because the boarding house was only 50 meters or 60 meters from the school, so that was good. But It was a great time. I really enjoyed it. I loved all my teachers there. As I said, I probably the year flew. It went so quickly because year 12 does finish a bit earlier. Probably my only regret would be to say I wish I had to spend probably year 11 there as well, just to get used to everything that you need to get used to. And but it was a fantastic time. And as I said, I'm very happy I made the decision to come down to.
1: You said about you really liked a lot of the teachers here. Who was your favourite teacher that you had?
2: Oh, my favourite teacher. I like Mr. Rivetto, Enzo. He was pretty tough. He loved giving out the pink slips if you had your shirt untucked or anything. He was good on that, but he was pretty fair, and he was very, very fair. Who else? I'm just trying to remember a few of their names. Lou Nagel was my PE teacher at the time. Really loved Lou. He was a Yarrawonga guy as well, and I liked liked his style, his teaching style. He was very engaging. And we did lots of good experiences during that year in PE. There was lots of teachers, but of course I can't forget the great Jenny Pendlebury. I've got to mention Jen. She was not only was she obviously my maths teacher, but she was a lot more than that. She was great at understanding the individual and the person, I've kept in contact with Jen a lot since finishing footy, and I've come back to Assumption a few times, and mainly that's off the back of her invitation. So she's been fantastic, and I'm sure she's got a fantastic legacy as a person, a school teacher at Assumption, and I'm sure she's dearly missed there.
1: If you're just tuning in, you're listening to Assumption Live on Live FM in Assumption College, Kilmore in Melbourne. My name is Eden. My co-hosts are Kenzie and Zach, and our special guest today is Tom. So with having the teachers there, and you clearly have a relationship with them now that you've finished school, do you have any other relationships with the people that you played footy with from school?
2: Certainly do. We've got a group WhatsApp chat that's quite a few of the boarders especially are in, so we're always communicating via the WhatsApp, whether it's birthday or something, a milestone in someone's life. We've just all turned 40. So it's quite strange considering you just feel as though you only finished school, you know, 2 years ago, but it's actually 22 or 23 years ago now. So it's a long time. But it's great to keep in touch with those guys. And yeah, as I said, the boarding side of it was a great experience. We had a lot of fun during that time. The sport, the football side of things, being able to have some success with winning the AGSV title, that was a fantastic time as well.
3: If you could pick another sport to play, what would it be?
2: If I could pick another sport, it's a good question. I really love basketball when I was growing up, and I probably liked that more than football. But I decided to take the football pathway. I felt there was more of an opportunity to potentially play at the highest level there. Basketball was probably it.
4: Growing up and till this day, who would you say is your biggest supporter?
2: Like most students, probably their parents. My mum and dad worked really hard, especially for the, you know, when I think about the opportunity to come down to Assumption. Mum and dad, I'm one of four kids, so the youngest, and none of my brothers and sisters went to boarding school, and so for them to work really hard and be able to give me the opportunity to come down, you know, there's obviously there's a cost involved in that, and I just remember them working really hard and talking to me about this opportunity and not wasting it, and they're certainly two of my biggest supporters and advocates, I guess. Yeah,
1: I feel like family is such an important thing with these big life-changing moments. So from going to Yarrawonga to coming to boarding and then to being able to play AFL, like, you really need to have your family support. And did that just make it so much more easier for you to take these big milestones and big steps?
2: Oh, 100%. Yeah, you do. You need, because you're a bit unsure of how things are going to go. Like, no one really knows, do you? And it's and that's the exciting thing about life is, you know, when you get these opportunities, you're a bit, you know, there's a bit of anxiety and apprehension. Yeah, a bit apprehensive about what lies ahead. It's new, sort of leaving home, and that's really where you need your support of. Those close to you and those who know you really well, and as I said, mum and dad have been unbelievable supporters of me throughout my whole journey, including my football career, which had a lot of down times and some injuries along the way, and then I was able to have some success as well, and they've been there right through everything the whole time. So definitely important to have a great support network.
4: Where'd your passion for footy come from?
2: Probably what I spoke about before. Growing up in Yarrawonga, it was a really small country town, especially when I grew up in the 90s, and only, a town of 2,000 people. And the footy club just meant so much to so many people. And, summers were spent out on the lake, swimming, water skiing, cricket, tennis. But when the sun went down, the sun went down, the weather changed, and the cooler months, come in, it was all about the footy. And I spent so many hours down at the local footy club, and just idolised not so much AFL players, it was more so the local players and what they did. And, my one ambition was to play just senior football for Yarrawonga, because I spent so much time. Dad was, spent a lot of time down at the football club as well, doing numerous sort of roles, volunteering and coaching and whatever it may be. So I sort of come along with him. I had an older brother, 7 years older, who was playing under 18. So I did a lot of me and my brother, his other brother, who's only 18 months older than me. We did the boundary line. Used to, jump on the thirds bus and go away, whether it be to Myrtleford or Albury. And, Mark and I would run the boundary. And after running the boundary for the underrated ends, we'd get a pie and Coke. And we thought that was the best thing ever. And then we'd do it again for the reserves. Then we'd have a kick of footy after the game. So I guess it was just spending a lot of time around the footy. And, I guess you sort of start to build your own idea of what that may look like. So I suppose that's where my passion first started,
3: When you played for Geelong, did you win any premierships? And if so, how'd you feel winning the premiership?
2: I played in one premiership in 2011 against Collingwood. So I played in one premiership and one grand final. Well, I played, two grand finals and won one and a lost one. So both, in a way, I guess I've understood what it's like to lose one, which was really heartbreaking, considering we were probably the favourites to win it. And then in 2011, being able to win one, after learning the lessons from the losing grand final in 2008 was, certainly satisfying. So, very, very fortunate to play at a great club during a great era, and have some success along the way. So that was certainly something I'm very proud of looking back on now.
3: In your footy career, your big injury was losing your kidney. How did that affect you with footy and playing with only one kidney?
2: Yeah, it was quite a significant issue, and quite a few things went wrong at the time of the injury. So that took a little while to get past, a few complications and whatnot. But I was lucky. I was a young 22-year-old kid who was quite fit, so I was able to overcome those obstacles. And then the decision came to playing on with only one kidney. And my mindset was I would look at has there been players that have played with one kidney before? And there was a couple. John Sam Newman is quite a famous, well-known footballer who played for Geelong and media performer. He played with one kidney. And Peter Hudson, who was a great goal kicker for Collingwood, also did as well. So I spoke to both those two, but also just felt, for me, the risk of the injury occurring again, if I protect myself and I wore a guard for a period of time to protect my good kidney, that you know, I could overcome that and continue playing like everyone else. So I was only very early in my career when the injury happened. So I had a lot of football still to be played if I wanted to continue down that path. A lot of people thought it was best that I retire because the risk of, you know, playing with one kidney is too great. But for me, I just felt as though, you know, you only have one life to live, and I didn't want to have any regrets of looking back. And I was willing to take the risk, albeit the risks were low for something like that happening again. So that's how I approached it.
3: And obviously you're very glad you took the risk, because not many people can say it and tell that story, but also it would have been such a big learning thing to even see that there are players that are playing with one kidney, but you were able to reach out with them and you had that support.
2: Yeah, 100%. Speaking with those two guys gave me a lot of confidence to continue on in my journey. And I, the footy club and teammates around me at that particular time gave me a lot of great support. So yeah, it was something probably after a little while I didn't think about too much, to be honest. And as I got to the later stages of my career, I probably did start to think about it because I knew I had less time in the game before I started transitioning into being a normal person and doing normal everyday things. So I was lucky. I think I was 2006 that happened, and I played for another 11 years. So I finished in 2017, and as you said, I was lucky enough to get through okay.
4: Have you won or been nominated for any awards?
2: No, I consider myself a good team player, good role player. I was lucky, as I said, part of the 2011 Premiership. I think I was nominated in the All Australian squad twice in the, can't remember what years they were, but for me, I had plenty of superstars around me. Played with some of the greats, all time greats: Gary Ablett Jr., Matthew Scarlett, Jimmy Bartel. The list goes on, and Corey Enright, and these guys are legends of the game. So I probably consider myself as just a pretty lucky guy to be in the team with all these superstars and do my bit to the team, which was playing usually on the opposition's best forward as a fullback. I look at that and think of, you know, that I'm pretty proud of the fact that I was able to just do my bit for the team, and we could have some team success along the way.
3: Now that you're not playing footy anymore, what hobbies do you have and to fill up your free time now that you're not playing?
2: There's not a heap of free time. I've got four kids now, so there's not too much free time for myself to do my things that I like to do. I've quickly understood that. I love going out and watching my kids play sport. They're just in their junior sport now, cricket and footy, basketball, gymnastics. You name it, there's lots of different sports. But

0: with the time, I can get it done reasonably quickly before I'm required to do other things at home or whatever it may be. So I do like to run usually 3 times a week, and that's my sort of my own time to get a bit of fitness in, or let my mind listen to some music or a podcast, wherever it may be. So that's my time, and like to keep as fit as I can, and so I can keep up with all these kids.
1: Thank you. That's all that we have today. Thank you so much, Tom, for being able to come in and do this with us. You're listening to Assumption Live from Melbourne, Australia. My name is Eden, and my co-hosts are Mackenzie and Tom. Thank you so much for today. Hope you enjoyed it.
0: Oh, awesome, guys. No, I really did. And this is I wish the radio station was available back in our day. We would have had some great characters to come on and tell some stories. So awesome job you guys are doing, and appreciate you having me on.
1: Awesome. Thank you so much, Tom.
0: Thanks, guys. Right.
2: Hey, I just do what I do. See me? I just do what I do. Man, I just do what I do.
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Hi, my name is Turk Deepa. I go by Tux. I am 14 and I am Māori Indian. I was brought up in West Melbourne and moved around Western suburbs growing up. I attend school at Sunshine College West Campus and recently got accepted to play rugby union inside the school, and I play for a league club outside the school. During off-season, I'm also searching for a kapa haka group to attend. 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
1: Hello and welcome back to Carey Live. We're here on Wurundjeri country at Carey Q Sports Complex. I'm joined by a panel of six younger students from Carey Grammar, and we're going to talk to you today about leadership and what it means to them. So I'd like to open up the panel first to everyone and let you introduce yourself. So we'll start with Sammy.
2: Yeah, my name is Sammy. I'm currently in Year 10.
3: I'm Sophie and I'm also in Year 10.
4: I'm Claire and I'm in Year 9.
5: I'm Lucy and I'm in Year 9 too.
6: I'm Jackson. I'm also in Year 9.
7: I'm Jack and I'm in Year 11.
1: Okay, thanks guys. I'd just like to have an open question. Anyone can jump in if they want. What is leadership to you? What qualities does a leader possess?
5: I personally think that a leader has to have really, really good listening skills, be able to sort of hear what other people are trying to say and like making other people's ideas, combining them, unifying them, all that sort of stuff is really important.
8: Yeah, and I think other from like good listener, they also have to be able to like you said, put those things that they've heard and consider all the different opinions of the people that they're trying to lead. So not only do they have to like think about what they want, but they also need to think about what the other people, the vast majority of people, would also like.
3: So that would also mean having a great connection with others, getting to know people, empathy, so on.
7: I think a good leader also serves as a moral compass of just an example of somebody that does what's right and is able to show that to whatever community or people that they are representing or leading, and be able to serve for those that look up to them.
6: I also think a leader sometimes sacrifices their dreams for the vast majority and takes all the opinions on board and is a clear communicator and shows integrity in their decisions.
4: As a leader, I feel you really have to make connections with people on a deeper level. For me, a leader is that person who's happy to come up to me and ask me how I am and give me some advice on maybe a little problem I am having or something like that.
1: Do you think that in a world of social media, that connection that a leader has with their community has been weakened or strengthened? And how do you think social media has affected that?
8: You go first.
4: In a way, I feel that there's a little bit of both there. Obviously, with social media, you're able to share your message with a lot more people and it's easier to share it with a lot of people. But in a way, that can also make it harder to connect with someone on a deeper level if they know that it's not really personal. It's really hard to make that really personal to one specific listener.
8: Yeah, and I think with like connecting with people online and on the internet, like good example is the presidential campaign going on in America right now where it's moving to digitally, that people, especially influential figures, are getting to share their story and their experiences in like the form of short videos that are like, you know, quick and are, you know, very short. And that really makes people resonate and connect with them. And it will compel them to want to listen to what they have to say and the changes they would like to make in society just because, you know, they feel more emotionally closer to them, even though they haven't really interacted one-on-one.
1: Do you think that connection is authentic though?
8: That's actually a great question. I think it can be on some occasions, but I think we also got to like remember that nowadays with like the vast like internet and anyone being able to reach anything with like the few types, that we need to pay attention to what is authentic and also do our own personal research to see what we believe in.
1: As future leaders, all of you aspiring, I hope, how are you going to utilize social media? How are you going to utilize personal interactions and maximize each of their positives to best lead?
3: I feel like social media in general, like, is starting to influence the 21st century leadership more, like, in the sense that it shows, influences, like, leadership qualities as well. Yeah.
7: I think that social media is really powerful, and in today's society, it's essential to life as a whole and society. So I think that employing social media and using that opportunity to connect with your community at home and wherever they are is really powerful. And I also think it's important to be wary that with social media comes so much there's a real dark side to it as well, with misinformation and people setting really bad examples online. So it's a leader's job to not only combat that, but then also to supply the right example and the right information, et cetera.
9: Yeah, just following up on that, do you feel that the strength of community has weakened or strengthened with social media? Do you think that the close communities we have with schools and larger networks have become closer, or they've become maybe expanded but weaker?
7: I think that the community, I think globally, communities have definitely expanded, like you said, but the strength of that connection is arguable. And I think that the quality of those connections is also one to be debated. I'm no expert in social media and sort of what its impact has really been on the broader community. But I do think that it has given such an opportunity to get people's voices out and to get people's voices heard. But it's just what they are saying is often concerning. But sometimes it's not. Sometimes there's some really quality messages that go out there that really help a lot of people. So, yeah, it's a good and bad.
9: Yeah. So in your day-to-day life, for all of you, how often would you say you use social media, and how much do you think it's affected you individually and your friendships as well?
5: For me, like, it's a lot of the time, every day, and I think it's definitely affected me because when I used to have, like, not have social media, of course I was younger then, sort of more innocent as well, I guess, but it's just sort of been a different mindset. I feel like I am a little bit more negative than I used to be, which is interesting. But in terms of social connection, it does make it easier as well.
6: Adding on to what Lucy said, social media can be addictive in the good or bad ways, and it can usually lead to some bad effects as well. But, yeah, our leadership is important to incorporate into social media.
8: Yeah, I think because recently when I was in class, we read an article about how students are using, like, their friends to look on social media on their way to school, from school, and even during break times. And I think now what is more important than ever is media literacy and how we're able to differentiate the good from the bad and to form those opinions on our own. Yeah.
7: I also think it's really important with social media to be able to appreciate the good side of social media and how it allows us to easily connect instantly with so many communities. But I do think that we shouldn't allow it to phase out in real life, like real life connections and real life bonds as well. And I think leadership is about I don't think a leader should just be somebody that you know from behind a screen. I think a leader should be the someone you see talk at a local community gathering or an event, and someone that you almost, like, build that connection through. You feel like you almost know them in a way.
9: For those that are just joining us, we're at Carey Baptist Grammar School in Wurundjeri Country. We're talking about leadership with a group of year 10s to 8s to 9s, 8, 9s, 10s. And we're talking about how the impact of social media has, or the influx of social media to our community has changed leadership. So I'd like to ask all of you, do you have any examples of leaders that you think are really inspirational to you as a person? We'll go Claire first.
4: After just watching the Olympics, a leader who I've been observing was Jessica Fox. I think she was a really great inspiration to all of us, like really persevering and finally getting her gold medals. The thing about her that I think is just so good is that she's always standing up for other people. It's not always about her concerns or the things she needs addressing. She's always looking out for other people on the team who are also facing issues and making sure they get addressed as well.
8: Yeah, I think adding on to what Claire said, mine is a bit more like personal. And my mother, she's always like worked really hard. She's willing to sacrifice her own dreams and, you know, to be a first generation immigrant into a new country. She's willing to give up so many things to make sure that me and my siblings could have a life that she never had the opportunity to have. And I guess that like plays on like the team, but instead of a team this time, it's more of like a community and the community being a family.
9: Yeah. And do you see inspiration from these people? Do you have anyone personally that has pushed you to go further than you normally would have, or has taken you down a path that you would have otherwise not considered?
8: I think for me, that would be my teachers. They're always like telling me about like the different things that I could be pursuing. They're always supporting me in my decision and also giving me insight on different types of things.
7: I also think an interesting point to raise on the topic of role models is people understanding when they are being a role model and a leader. I think a lot of people, particularly in things such as sporting roles, don't actually know how much effect they have on those watching at home and that youth that really looks up to them and aspires to be like them.
9: Yeah.
7: And I think that it's really important that leaders know about this and understand how much influence they have on the public, and that they make sure that they shape their decisions knowing that.
9: Yeah. Sort of a question more of perspective of how it's changed for you guys over the years. Moving from year 6 to 7, then to 8, to now 9 and 10 for some of you, how has your view of people in older year levels changed as you've gone through school, and has it? Yeah, Claire?
4: Well, definitely in year 7, coming to Carey for the first time, I really looked at the year 9s as these really old, scary people who were just so mature and had everything in check.
9: Yeah.
4: And now being in year 9, I'm like, no, we haven't got everything in check. It's still like such a puzzle. And when I look at the year 7s, and I know they're looking at all of us probably the same way, I want to like reach out and tell them that like we still have the same problems as them sometimes, and that like even though we are their leaders, one day they will be leaders as well, and they'll realize that it's not as scary as it really seems.
9: On that, do you find that people that are authentic with you express their own experiences in a deeply personal way, do you find them as more attractive leaders or more effective leaders?
4: Yeah, I really do, especially like the year 9s, when they were year 9s when I was in year 7, who told me these things, who were like, oh, I'm really stressed about like schoolwork, like this is not a problem you just have. It made me feel better about my own problems, knowing that they were willing to like talk about that as well.
9: Yeah. And Sammy?
8: Yeah, and referring back to before when you said that like, you know, you're having like more personal connection to leaders, I think sometimes that we need to forget, we tend to forget that these leaders are also other human beings that have their own things, their own problems in life, their own stresses, and that we need to like remember that they aren't just people who know everything that's happening, and that we need to let them have some space to figure out their own stuff too.
5: Yeah, and also like at the age that I'm at now, like I sort of realized that like everyone, especially leaders, like just because they're older than me or they're more experienced than me doesn't necessarily mean they sort of like know all what they're doing or they're like confident in what they're doing. They're just trying their best. And so like I guess I can do that too. Like that's sort of the inspiration I get from role models and such.
9: Yeah. So taking all these things that we've talked about, describe the ideal leader to me in one sentence, if you'd all want to go through and each build on each other if you want. So we'll start with Sammy. Sammy, describe the ideal leader to me in the current day.
8: Someone who is willing to give up time to listen to people's opinions, put together and try to make a change.
5: Someone who's supportive, approachable and actually cares about others.
4: Someone you can connect with on a deeper level, who's really insightful and willing to act for your problems.
5: Someone who listens well and communicates well and makes it really clear what they want to do.
6: Someone who shows integrity and clearly communicates and shows emotion and what they're trying to show leadership towards.
7: Someone who shows empathy, honesty, and leads by good example with a lot of passion and believe in what they are actually doing.
9: Yeah. Thank you all of you. It's very insightful and I appreciate all your responses. They were very good. Thanks for listening to Carey Live. We are live here at Wurundjeri Country Carey Baptist Grammar School Sports Complex. And I'd like to thank each one of my hosts for their contributions today.
4: Thank you.

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1: When I grow up, I'ma be a supermodel. Mommy says I'm talented, I know that I can handle it. When I grow up, I'ma be a supermodel. Mommy says I'm talented, I know that I can handle it. Those were sensitive.

0: When I grow up, I'ma be a supermodel. Mommy says I'm talented, I know that I can handle it. When I grow up, I'ma be a supermodel. Mommy says I'm talented, I know that I can handle it.
1: When I grow up, I'ma be a supermodel. Mommy says I'm talented, I know

0: says I'm talented. I know that I can handle it, handle it.
1: I'ma be a supermodel.
2: Hi, I'm Rosie, a year 7 at Williamstown High School. The woman I admire most is my sister Winnie. The traits I most admire about her is her independence, passion and confidence. I try to emulate her in my life by working hard and not caring about what people think of me. 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
1: Hello everyone, welcome. 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You're listening to CGGS Live on Live FM. My name is Ishana and my co-hosts today are Lily, Scarlett and Tita. Our special guest today is the CEO of Mustard Leadership Australia, the very special Lara Ruddle. Hi Lara, welcome to the show.
2: Thank you very much.
1: So Lara, based off of our research, you seem to be a very busy person, a mother of two, a lawyer, and also the CEO of Mustard, which is a faith group. Can you explain how all of this happened?
2: Well, started out, I guess, when I came to this school, and at the end of year 12, I decided I enjoyed humanities, not so much maths and science, didn't really know what to do, got relatively good marks, probably not quite the marks you need today to get into law, but I decided to do law, was thinking about maybe journalism, but thought law would give me more options, so I did a law degree and also studied psychology, which I really enjoyed. At the end of 6 years of study, I thought, I quite like psychology, but I think I'm a bit sick of study. So at the moment, why don't I give law a go and see whether I like it or not? So went and practiced law for 10 years, and I did commercial litigation, some media law, defamation law, which was kind of interesting, and then ended up mainly doing family law, which is a bit of a sad area of law because it's mainly couples divorcing or domestic violence or international child abduction was one area that I got quite involved in as well. So when a parent abducted a child from overseas and brought them to Australia, I was then the lawyer that helped to work with the police to find that child and then return them back to their country of origin. So that was kind of my life as a lawyer. I got involved in some pro bono work as well as a lawyer towards the end. I was the pro bono coordinator for our firm. And so that was working with lots of different charities. And then I actually had three kids after that and then felt like law was just a really busy career to try and balance with a family if I wanted to see my kids. So ended up doing something completely different and working for a not-for-profit, which you referred to, so Mustard Leadership, which is an organisation that helps students to run lunchtime groups in schools where they can talk about God and the bigger questions in life, because faith has been a bit marginalised, particularly in state schools, maybe not so much this school, but discussions about God are not really kind of thing you do. So it's good to be able to create that space in schools.
1: Yeah. So speaking of the different cases you may have come across as a lawyer, what do you think would have been the most interesting or interesting cases that would have stood out to you out of everything, you know, that you've come forth with?
2: Well, I think there was a couple. There was one case where some grandparents were trying to see their grandchild, and the mum actually had some memories of maybe the grandpa doing some things that were inappropriate. And so there were some questions from the psychologist about whether or not that was a real memory or not, or whether it was something that she'd kind of just fabricated over time and she believed it was real and it wasn't. So that was quite interesting. The other case probably was the child abduction case where the mum had left Tahiti and come to Australia with the little child. And I was essentially trying to get the child removed back to Tahiti so the court in Tahiti could decide what was best for that child. But in doing that, I had quite a lot of communications with the dad in Tahiti, and he was actually into drugs, and so he probably wasn't a great dad for this little kid. But the law said that we had to return the child to Tahiti even though the mum really wanted to be in Australia with her parents. So that was a tricky case.
3: Well, that was a lot. Going back to Mustard, can you tell us about it, like why you decided to join it, what it – give us an overall explanation on the Mustard group.
2: Yeah. So when I was – it was probably actually – when I was at school, I remember there was kind of a lunchtime group here at Camberwell Girls, and I remember thinking, should I go along? Nah. And so I never really got involved. But it was at uni that I got involved in a lunchtime group, which was a space that gave me the opportunity to think about what I really believe in life.
3: Yeah.
2: And I then went on to kind of lead a youth group, and I saw that there were lots of teenagers who were asking the questions that I'd asked, like, what's the purpose of life? What's meaning? Is there a God? Can science and faith both be true? Kind of wrestling with those bigger questions. And I thought, I want to be able to facilitate that opportunity for other students to be able to think through those big questions.
4: So going back to your previous question, I just found it interesting, like, how does child abduction actually, like, work? Is it the child's parent taking the child away, or is it, like, a stranger?
2: So the child abduction that we were involved in was where the parent abducts the child.
3: Yeah.
2: Otherwise, so there's actually an international treaty that lots of countries have signed, which says that if a parent removes a child to another country that has signed that treaty as well, then that country will send that child back to the initial country because they respect that the country where the child was living should be the country that determines who the child should live with. And I think that's good law, but sometimes it can be a bit challenging, just like in that case where you think, oh, they're actually fleeing from a tricky situation. But there are some countries that haven't signed this convention, and then it makes it very tricky. So, yeah.
3: Actually, my dad's a lawyer, and I've always asked him this, but if you were given a case and it's you're told to defend someone who's done something really bad, do you have to take up the case?
2: Well, you never have to take up the case. You always have the option. You can say for whatever reason you don't think you can't represent that person. If they tell you they're guilty and that they want you to fight for them and say they're innocent, then you're not allowed to take the case. So you can't lie for someone. Yeah. You might think they're guilty. Like even when I was doing a lot of family law all the time, you think, really? Did it really happen like that? I don't think so. I think I believe her side of the story, not yours. But I think you also learn that there's often two perspectives on things.
3: Yeah.
2: And so your job as a lawyer is to present your client's perspective in the best way you can, and then it's up to the judge who has to make the hard decision.
3: Yeah.
5: So what skills as a lawyer have you been able to translate to your position as CEO of Mustard Leadership Australia?
2: Yeah, that's a good question. I think as a lawyer you're dealing with lots of different people and presenting your case in different ways. So you're kind of talking to your client, explaining them how the law works. They might not agree with the law, but you have to explain, well, actually, I know you might want that, but the law's not going to give you that. And then you're talking to a judge and presenting in a different way. Then you're talking to the solicitor on the other side, and you've got to kind of make a big case for your client against the solicitor about why you think your client should get what they get. So I think that's kind of given me good persuasive skills that are useful when you work in a not-for-profit. So when you work in not-for-profit, you have to raise the money to kind of pay yourself and the rest of the staff and to support it. And so you need to try and get people to give you money, and you need to try and get people to help in different ways. And so I think one of the skills of being a lawyer was you learn how to kind of pick the things that people might be interested in and get them to get interested in those things as well and get on board and help your cause.
3: Yeah.
5: So with your persuasive skills that you have developed over the years, do you think that's also helped with your communication in general?
2: Yeah, for sure. So I think when you're dealing with lots of different people, you learn that you've got to communicate with them in different ways in order to get your message across and, yeah, get to practice that lots as a lawyer. So, and I think that's been helpful in all aspects of life.
3: Yeah.
1: So Mustard reaches over 4,600 students each year. Can you share a story about a student whose life was really impacted by being part of this lunchtime faith group?
2: Yeah, sure. So the people that we see impacted are the leaders of these groups. So I can think of one girl who wasn't really sure what she was thinking about God, but her dad was a minister. She'd grown up in a church and she came across Mustard, was connected in with us, and I guess felt an instant connection that we cared for her. And so she just decided, she said, I think I believe in God still, but I want to keep debating this. So I want to start a group in my school so I can talk about this with my friends. And so she was not someone who I'd normally expect to be a leader, because she was someone who was kind of quite unconfident and unsure about what she thought. But she went on to become a leader and had a group at a state school where they don't have any religious instruction or anything like that, any religious classes. And she had this great discussion group with her peers, and she grew in confidence. She grew in understanding. She decided she did want to be a Christian, and she, at the end of that year, said, Mustard feels like my family now.
1: That's really lovely. So if you are just tuning in, you're listening to CGGS Live on Live FM, live from Camberwell Girls Grammar School in Melbourne, Australia. My name is Ishana, and my co-hosts today are Lily, Scarlett and Tita, and our special guest today is Lucy Rattle. Back to you.
3: So Mustard's like a faith and worship group. Is it open to anyone despite their beliefs and religion?
2: Yeah, good question. Absolutely. So it is a good space to come along and hear people from different backgrounds, what they think about God, why they think about that, and to share those ideas together. So yeah, absolutely. And sometimes during that, people then might change their ideas about what they think because of that exchange of information. And so that's what I really liked. Like, there are some people who come along who've, you know, never heard about Christianity. So we had a little Muslim boy who came along to a group and said, you know, I've heard about this Jesus person, but my parents don't know anything about him and they don't want to tell me anything. So can you just tell me about who he is? And so it was just that opportunity to share. And there is, Jesus is talked about in the Quran as well. So there was the opportunity for the Christians to say, what do you know about Jesus from the Quran?
5: So according to our research, Mustard helps initiate some faith-based activities around schools. Can you describe some of the activities?
2: Yeah, so one of the things we did earlier this year was we had an inter-school prayer breakfast. So that brought together about 150 students, and actually we had it at Camberwell Boys this year, but last year it was here at Camberwell Girls. And so there are about 150 students and parents that came along to that to pray for their school. So that was exciting. One of the other things that we did a month or so ago is we joined with PLC, so another school nearby, and we held a Saturday afternoon and evening where we had a whole lot of activities and workshops where people could come and think about some faith kind of based issues. So we were talking about who does Jesus say he is, and do you want to consider that? Or, you know, what do you think about that? Do you believe what Jesus said when he said, you know, I'm here to be your good shepherd, or I'm here to be the light of the world? What does that mean? And we did a big scavenger hunt and had lots of fun, had a whole lot of school kids from different schools. And, there were Christians there and those who were still thinking about what they believe were there as well.
1: Yeah. So. That sounds great.
3: What's it like being the CEO of Mustard?
2: Good question. It's actually pretty hard. So a lot of people who get to be a CEO have worked in big businesses and seen other people kind of in the ranks just above them, and so they can learn from that person and learn from that person, and they get up to there and they kind of have seen it all. But because I had a bit of a different story, I'd kind of done law where you don't really have, you have partners who kind of, I guess, are the kind of top people, but you don't really have that same business structure. So I didn't really have anyone who I could copy or follow. So I would, we have, not-for-profits are governed by what's called a board. I don't know whether you're kind of aware of that, but you have kind of people above you that make sure that you're making good financial decisions and make sure the company's, everything's going okay. But for the first few meetings, I was just like, am I supposed to do that? Or do you do that?
3: Yeah.
2: And I didn't have much of a clue. So I've been doing it for 4 years now, so I think I'm a bit better at it than when I first started. And I think... Yeah, it's a good example of being, I guess, taken out of my comfort zone, but trusting that I had the skills from the different areas of my life that I could do it. I just had to learn how to use them.
3: Yeah. Well, from starting a family to going into law, now this, was there anyone that like really inspired you or that you looked up to?
2: Yeah, good question. I think lots of people have inspired me over my lifetime. I mean, I think the person who started Mustard was quite inspiring, and I kind of knew him when I was younger, and so I'd kind of followed his career, so to speak, along in the sidelines. And so when he kind of moved away from it and then I kind of stepped in, I was kind of like, this is really exciting what you're doing. And I think to see him start something from nothing and have this idea and then to build it now where there's, you know, 20 years on now, it's still going. He's like, he can't believe it's still going. He was like, I just thought it was this little thing I was starting. Anyway, so 20 years on and there's now 70 schools that we're working with. And I think also because the way the legislation's changed now, adults aren't allowed to talk about God at all in state schools, in public schools. And so that feels really sad in some ways.
3: Yeah.
2: And so it's great that we can support students to be able to have those conversations in state schools with their peers.
3: Yeah.
2: And even in some private schools, this is a bit of an unusual private school in some ways because, you know, you are, you've got Rev Creed and you can talk about God and ask you questions, but even in some of the private schools, like some of the ones down the road, it's just they don't have any RE classes and they, even though they say they're a Christian school, they actually don't leave any room to talk about God.
3: Yeah.
1: Yeah, so as you may know, today's students face a lot of pressure from school stress to social media. So how does Mustard Leadership create a safe space for them to talk about and explore their faith or religion in such a challenging environment?
2: I think, as you say, social media is like a constant kind of force, isn't it? Like it's always there. There's always people that you can compare yourself to. And that's why I think the lunchtime group model is great because it's face-to-face. It's also across different year levels. So you're getting to hear from people that are older than you or to be a role model for someone younger than you. And it is just that lovely space where everyone says everyone's important, everyone's valuable, and that's very countercultural, I think, these days where everyone's trying to prove they're the best. So to create that space where every voice is important, every voice is valued, is really special.
3: Yeah.
4: So I came from Bowen High this year, and Bowen High we don't really talk about religion, and it's not really like an open discussion thing, like none of our assemblies, no one's like curious about it, and I found it really interesting coming here, and like it's really important to people to have the ability to talk about their beliefs. And I was just wondering, do you know why some schools, especially public schools, don't talk about God?
2: It's a very good question. I would love you to talk to the politicians and ask them that question because I think the history of it is Well, to be honest, there were some very vocal people who were very anti-Christian, basically. They were very strong atheists. And they felt like the way that the religious education system was set up in state schools was pushing people to believe something. And I don't think that was the case, but they had a very loud voice and so they won in the end. There is actually Tim Costello, who some of you may have heard of, is a high-profile Christian who does a lot of work in gambling and other things. But he has actually started a conversation with the education department to say, let's start a new subject that will help people in state schools to hear about all the different religions and to understand them. Because the reality is that there are different religions, people come from all different beliefs and backgrounds, and that impacts the way they see the world, how they interact with the world. And so we should want to understand people and understand their background. So it feels unfair, as you say, to basically just cut off the conversation say that should only be done in your private time and that's not important enough for us to talk about as part of your education. So there may be a slight change in that space in the future. But I know that Bowen High did have a little group that we worked with some of the student leaders so that they were providing a little space where if you knew about the group, because sometimes it can be hard to find out about the groups in state schools, but if you knew about it, then you could go along and talk about it.
1: It's lovely. So unfortunately, that is all we have time for today. Thank you so much to our guest, Lara. It's been a great pleasure talking to you today. So this is live from Camberwell Girls Grammar School in Melbourne, Australia. You have been listening to CGGS Live on Live FM. My name is Ishana and my co-hosts today were Lily, Scarlett and Tito. Thank you so much for joining us today. We hope you found all of this information today very useful. Until next time, have a great day.
4: And we have this little gift for you for coming to the podcast.
1: Yeah. Thank you so much.

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Hi, my name is Anjali from McRobertson Girls High School. In response to this prompt, the most inspirational female person in my life is without a doubt my mom. She's the single most reliable, most kind, most wise person in my life, and to be honest, I don't think I'd be sitting here in this chair without her influence. She remembers every single one of my friends' birthdays. She always puts an extra napkin in my bag. She never complains when I make her drive all around the place. But I could keep going, but there's honestly so much more about her. My mom always said that she does everything she does for me and my brother because that's how she wanted to grow up herself. She didn't have the most comfortable life growing up, so she wants nothing more than for me and my brother to live out our goals no matter what. She always said that when she was younger, she wanted to be a primary school teacher. I always laugh at that when she says that in a mocking way, but deep in my heart, I know that she'd be so good at that. She's got this knack of turning off strict mum mode when she sees that I need a little sympathy, and she's got more than enough wisdom to share. I only wish I was able to support her through her younger years as much as she supports me now. Everything I do in life, I owe to her. You're listening to Be Like Her Live at McRob Live.

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1: All right, welcome everyone. We're here live from Roeville Secondary College in Melbourne, Australia. 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My name is Danish, and my co-hosts today are Theodora, Zach, and Caden. Our special guest today is Mr. Peter Bundy. Hi, Bundy. Welcome to the show.
2: G'day.
1: Bundy, can you tell us more about your coaching, how your coaching career started?
2: Yeah, well, basically by being a teacher in schools. I was a young teacher at Upway High School, and I played a bit of volleyball at a very low level, not very well. And one day they needed somebody to step in and coach the senior girls' volleyball team, and it was a day off school, and I thought, that'd be good. I'll get out of the classroom and go and do something. Coached them, and then they were interested in continuing playing volleyball and learning more about it because we got killed. Didn't win a point that day. And an Australian coach, the Australian men's coach, was coaching one of the other schools, and he knew that I was a teacher and talked to me and got me involved and took me to some Australian training camps, and I sort of learnt from that. He'd seen me play and said, you're probably better to stop playing and start coaching given how good a player you are. So I took it from then and had a lot of opportunities given to me, and I could progress with the players at that time, and we both weren't together many years ago now.
1: All right.
3: Hi, my name is Theodora, and my first question for you is, did you see yourself as an athlete when you were younger?
2: Yeah, but not in volleyball. My major sport when I was growing up was cricket. Dabbled in a bit of sports, Australian rules, was very ordinary. Hockey I was better at, but mostly cricket. And I used to muck around with friends playing volleyball, which wasn't really well known at the time. There wasn't much volleyball being played. It was being played mostly by ethnic groups, Polish, Italian, Koreans, Germans, but we didn't really play it as Australian kids. And then it became more popular. I got involved from that. But I saw myself as an athlete, like all kids, I think, but not in volleyball. And I wouldn't have thought at that stage that I would ever be involved in volleyball as a career.
4: Hi, I'm Zach. How long have you been coaching for outside of RSA and RSA together?
2: Somebody asked me that question today, one of the young kids, 45 years, which is a long time. I think I'm turning 68 soon, so that started when I was 23 years old back at Upway High School.
4: And also, did you look up to any coaches while you were coaching volleyball?
2: Yeah, absolutely. Thomas Santamaria is a well-known name in volleyball by people my age. He's was the Australian men's coach at the time and had played in the Olympics for the Philippines. And every time Thomas walked by a court, everybody was scared. He was just somebody that we all knew about. He was just a legend in the sport, and he was the guy that at the time saw that I could have an influence over a lot more people by being a coach who was also a teacher. And he was the one that approached me and said, if you come with me, I'll help teach you to become a volleyball coach, get into the Victorian program, the Australian program from there. So he was the guy I looked up to, but there were many coaches. And I think I appreciate them more now than I did. I think when you're a young coach, you're fairly full of yourself and think you're pretty good, particularly if your teams are winning stuff. A lot of the time it's more the players than you when you're younger. I think it's when you get older that you can really think back and appreciate what they were able to give me and the time just to take 5 minutes off to have a chat with me to encourage me. And that's what we try to do now here by bringing up our young coaches, which I think we're fairly successful at. So, yeah, there were a lot of coaches I looked up to.
5: Hi, I'm Caden, and what's the best and worst experience you've had while coaching volleyball?
2: Well, that's a really good question, Caden. That's a long time to think back on.
5: Yeah.
2: I don't know whether it's the teams and the success of any team that, you know, we've had a lot of success. We've also had a lot of teams that haven't done as well as we thought, or whether it's the individuals. I probably think reflecting it's more on the individuals. I've been lucky enough to start three girls who just sat before us in year seven on the court who'd come along to say, well, what's this game called volleyball? I'd like to have a go. And of all the hundreds of players I've coached, three of them went on to be the Australian women's captain. That's a highlight for me, but it doesn't make me a great coach because of all the other ones that I coached, they didn't. It makes something special in them. So I've had the experience of seeing them go from a little year seven who didn't know what a volleyball was to playing in the international level and making volleyball a career and captaining the country. So I suppose that's my highlight. The lowlight, there aren't many really. I think you just roll with the punches. Don't let the things that go wrong get you down. Just roll up the next day and keep working. Being resilient is something that you learn playing sport. So I don't remember really any lowlights. You just keep going through the bad patches.
1: Okay, if you're just tuning in, you're listening to Roeville Live on Live FM, live from Roeville Secondary College in Melbourne, Australia. My name is Danish, and my co-hosts today are Theodora, Zach, and Caden. And our special guest today is Mr. Peter Bundy. Bundy, what would you say the most important thing in developing a volleyball player?
2: Well, the volleyball players, like all sports people, need to have a work ethic. And I think that's the most important. Athletic ability is something, but I've coached, and we have all coached in the RSA program, and all volleyball coaches, I've coached a lot of players with tremendous athletic ability. But if they don't have a work ethic, if they're not pushing you to coach them harder, they're not going to get

0: Are they asking questions? Are they curious? Do they want to live, eat and sleep volleyball? And then they're going to learn because they enjoy it. So rather than us pushing them, they're pushing us. The good players, the ones that make it, they're the ones pushing us and demanding of us all the time.
1: You think that's what the players in Australia lack, that love for volleyball?
0: No, not the ones that are playing at the high levels or playing in state league every week. Very, very enthusiastic. But the ones that make it, they're the ones with the drive. They have a goal, and they're using us to reach their goal. They're not looking at us to provide everything for them. They're demanding from us that we provide it for them. And of those three Australian captains that I had the luck to coach, each one had a similar trait in that they were always in my office after training asking, why did we do this? Why didn't we do it another way? What is it, why is this player on my court when she or he is not trying hard enough? What are we doing next time to make us better? Or I didn't think that training was good enough. And that's great. They're good conversations. And they would always come to me. All three of them used to come and demand. And so when I ran my trainings, if they were happy, then I was happy.
2: How do you think your mentality impacted you while you were playing? And now that you know, do you help other volleyballers?
0: Well, when I was playing, I used to get very angry. If I lost a point, sometimes I could see that I would get angry with others. A lot of the time it would be my fault. I can see that in some of the players that we coach, particularly the young ones. And I reflect back and say, well, you know, they're better players than I was at that age. But I can see this anger and disappointment and up and down between points depending on the result of the point rather than being very even in their approach affecting their game. So that's something I look for straight away. It's not anybody's fault. It's just the way they are. But I can see that we've had a number of kids like that, and over the years through the coaches working at it, we can see that that disappears and they become better volleyball players and better able to handle everyday winning, losing doesn't matter. You know, you're going to win a lot of games. You're going to lose a lot of games. It just doesn't matter, but it's that next point, resetting, starting again, and being positive. So,
3: all right. I got another question for you. What is the highest level of volleyball you've coached?
0: Australian schoolboys, National League women. So Dandenong National League, Eastern Thunder National League. The National League changes. It's very different now than what it was 15 years ago, but 15 years ago I was coaching Dandenong in the National League and Australian schoolboys, so they'd be the highest levels.
3: Yeah. And what is the difference between the players back then compared to now? So whether it's technique or mentality?
0: I think it's just a difference. Well, mentality, I think it's a difference in society now. People are different. For an older coach, it takes some adapting for us. We have to really think about it. If I was to coach the same way I was coaching 25 years ago, I'd be sacked tomorrow. It was a lot tougher, and players expected you to be very blunt with them because society was very blunt then. It was a tougher place to grow up in. It was a harder place and people didn't care so much about your feelings. And as an athlete in the sports I played, it was the same. And if those that weren't resilient fell off and didn't continue, no one cared. They just churned you out. Now, thinking back, it was pretty brutal. Now, today, thankfully, it's a lot different. So today, more so, we're saying or trying to say more positive things rather than concentrating on the negative and what's wrong. Back in my day, it was always this is wrong, this is wrong, this is wrong, and we never heard that anything was right. And that's the way you played the game. Technique-wise, it's a different game. And there are different tactics, and there's a different physique of volleyball player now. And you will find a different physique of volleyball player in Australia from other countries as well, because we don't get

0: a lot of time the first choice athletes. If you're playing against Germany Spain, they don't have AFL. Now, we love AFL. It's a fantastic sport, but it does in the international stage take out a lot of our A-class athletes in men and women now to AFL and not in these other sports. So to compete even against New Zealand, I mean, they don't have AFL and they've got much smaller population, but they don't have AFL. So we don't have this competition where most of the top athletes are not playing your sport, they're playing another sport. So that's the difference. So that changes the techniques. It's a much more dynamic, faster game nowadays than it was 20 years ago, and the rules have changed as well to reflect that. In, we did not have liberos 15 years ago, for example. So that's changed the game as well.
1: You know, following up to that question, what do you think that the volleyball industry in Australia could improve to match other countries?
0: Well, it could be publicity. If you can't read about it in the paper, I mean, space in the newspapers is paid for a lot of the time, unless you are a top sport like AFL, basketball. Many of the other sports have to pay to be just in the Herald Sun, unless it's a news story that's something that society's really going to be interested in to get your results in, to get top stories, you have to really pay. So I think volleyball needs to be on television. It needs, kids want to see their sport being played. They want to see it reflected. They want to be able to look on social media, if you don't read the newspapers nowadays, and see it there. And that's where they get the people to be able to look up to. So publicity is the main thing. Now, we do have a national league, but it's not a very good one. It's not publicized. It is on television now, but it's a modified game and it's, you know. But, I mean, I'm sure Zach would like to be able to see on, turn on the television and Caden turn on the TV and see volleyball played at the same level with the same sort of shows that basketball have and that footy have. But, you know, there's a lot of sports played. So, you know, you take other sports like badminton or horse riding and all that. We're really on a par with them, not the really big sports.
1: Okay. I think that's all we have time for today. Thank you to our guest, Mr. Peter Bundy.
0: Thank you.
1: It's been a great pleasure talking to you today. And we're live from Roeville Secondary College in Melbourne, Australia. You have been listening to Roeville Live on Live FM. My name is Danish and my co-host is Theodora, Zach and Caden. Thank you for joining us today. And we hope you have found the information today useful. And until next time, have a great day.

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2: Hi guys, you're listening to the Youth Financial Wellbeing Podcast on Melton Live, live from Melton Secondary College, Melbourne, Victoria, with your host Anyang and my co-host Awil, Elliot and Nibble. Today we have a special guest, Ding McQuay. Hi Ding, how are you?
3: I'm good, how are you?
2: I'm good, thank you. Yeah. I noticed from your name that you're South Sudanese. Where in Sudan are you from?
3: Yeah, so I'm from Lake State, which is Yeroul.
2: We're all bored. First and foremost, I thought it would be fun to do a little true and false, because we noticed there's a lot of misconceptions about dowry, which is our topic today.
4: Yeah,
2: dowry. Mm-hmm. To begin, Aliyah, would you like to start?
5: Yeah. So the first true and false question was, is dowry only rich people? Is there only rich people that participate in dowry?
3: That's false.
4: Yeah. Okay. Mm-hmm. Yep. For the second question, true or false question is that dowry is mainly practiced in India.
3: That's false.
4: Okay.
6: And my question, it's Awil here again. So once your dowry is paid, do you belong to the payer and their family?
2: True, in a way. Now that we've gone through that, how would you describe dowry in your own words?
3: So with the South, because there's dowry and there's bride price, so with the South Sudanese, we normally pay dowry, so that's paid from the husband to the bride's family. And that's it's meant to be an appreciation of the marriage and having looked after the girl and all that. So that's how I would describe it. So it's meant to be a small token paid to the family, but within the South Sudanese family, you know that a lot of girls get married 100 and above cows. In the past, it used to be 50, 100, depending on actually the height of the girl, other features. But now it's gone up to 500 cows that people pay.
2: I noticed that you work in family violence. Can you tell us a bit about your job and where you work and what you do?
3: Yeah. So my main job, I'm actually a lawyer.
2: Yeah.
3: But I do family violence training on the side with VicSec. So my main everyday job, I'm a lawyer. I do work in personal injury law.
2: Yeah.
3: But we do general practice. So we run our own law practice, myself and my husband. He's also a lawyer. But I also do training in family violence, because my background before I got into law, I did social work, and I worked a lot in government. I worked a lot with people from refugee backgrounds. And also having a lived experience of having been married off with dowry, having said no to an arranged marriage, and that shaped my life up to today, even in my marriage. So,
5: Thank you for sharing that with us, Ding. You seem to be really flourishing in your career and also in your life. My next question, back to your role, is, has there been any incidents where dowry has prompted in any issues in your role as working with family violence?
3: Yeah, there has been. So, there has been an incident.
6: Do you necessarily agree with the dowry system and, like, how it works?
3: It's hard for me to say I agree or not agree, because with culture and with customs and beliefs, people have a long tradition of carrying on what has been practiced for long. The issue then becomes when dowry is used to abuse women. Dowry just is a form of, as I said before, it's a token of an appreciation. So if it's done that way and women still have their rights, still protected, there is nothing wrong with it. But yeah. when it's used to, as a form of abuse, or yeah. when a woman who has been married with dowry cannot leave that marriage, for example, if she's going through family violence, yeah. that's where it becomes an issue. And yeah. that's where yeah. I would have an issue with it. Yeah. yeah.
6: It's Ayol again. So basically, what was your like experience with like your marriage and stuff? Like, yeah. did you like... participate with the dowry system or
3: yeah
6: something
3: yeah
6: like that.
3: So at the time I got married in 2010. Before then, my uncle yeah. the elder brother to my dad had arranged a marriage mm-hmm. for me, and I said no to that marriage because okay. it wasn't fitting my goals and my dreams, and that's yeah. it yeah. wasn't my choice yeah mm-hmm. So that was in, yeah, way before. So when the person that I wanted, my current husband, the person yeah. that I wanted to marry came mm-hmm. along,
6: yeah,
3: yeah, he paid 150 cows.
6: Wow.
3: My family were not happy because, but that was my dad agreeing with his dad because yeah. My dad clearly saw that he didn't need to rip up the other family.
6: Yeah.
3: So
6: yeah.
3: That was, yeah, yeah, that was my main experience. But because dowry is not just about your parents,
6: yeah,
3: it's like the whole family, extended family. Mm. So my other extended uncles were not happy with the fact that an educated girl was being married up with 150 cars, yet it could be more.
6: So they expected
3: yeah they yeah. expected yeah. more from yeah. that yeah yeah
2: man, but that's where yeah. the abuse comes in
3: yeah, yeah. but with yeah that was my own experience
6: yeah
3: but I think for me the main thing was actually saying no to the other arranged marriage because that was going to get a lot of cars for my family.
6: Yeah.
3: Mm. That's what they wanted. They could have it on their own terms, not on my terms. And yeah, when I said no, it came with a lot of stigma. It came mm-hmm. with a lot of other issues. But thank God I was, because I was mature enough to say no, yes. I had the support of my immediate dad and my
6: yeah.
3: mom.
6: Yeah.
3: So in a way, I did not... kind of get that abuse yeah. yeah oh yeah
2: yeah mm-hmm. I can imagine that in that situation you might feel very helpless. For any other women they might possibly be going through that, what sort of advice could you give?
3: Yeah, the main thing is, especially here in Australia, there's a lot of services yeah. out there that you know, help women and men, because men do go through violence as well. So there's a lot of services out there that you can reach to. The main important thing is to know your support system. So have a support system around you. Could be someone you trust, your sister, your close friend, and then also know who you can call for help. But mainly speak up. Violence as well is not just physical, it's financial, it's yes. Emotional, it's psychological. So for a lot of people, they think that if you're not being hit, then you're not going through violence. But someone calling you names, someone doing all the other things, restraining you from using, for example, money,
6: yeah.
3: that's also violence. Yeah. So it's all about knowing your rights, knowing where to get help from.
2: Yeah.
4: Getting into that, like, if you could change the dowry system, like, what would you change about it?
3: It would take steps, but I think for me, it would be mainly making sure that it's agreed between families.
6: Yeah.
3: That's number one. Number two, as we know, within the South Sudanese communities at the moment, when you're getting married, the amount of money that you pay can actually set up your kids. That yeah. could be a deposit for their mortgage.
6: Yeah,
3: so really, true. It's about agreeing. If it's a token as a gift, then it should be as small as possible to make sure that the new family can have a start in life.
6: Yeah.
3: So it's about making sure that people are not getting ripped off, that they're not using it as a form of income or a kind yeah. of business in a way. Yeah.
6: yeah.
3: So that's yeah. where I would start from. Yeah.
2: For anybody tuning in, you're watching the You Financial Wellbeing podcast live from MSC with your host, Anyang, and my co-host,
6: Awil,
5: Elliot,
4: Nibble.
2: Today, our host is Ding Mukwe. She is a lawyer. She is
3: a mother.
2: She is a mother. She works in family violence. And our topic today is dowry. To Elliot.
5: So my next question is, how do you think dowry has changed for people to adapt into in a Western country? So how it is like in Africa and how it currently is now.
3: Yeah. So back home, dowry was mainly paid in form of cows, in forms of cattle. So for example, when a girl is being married off, then they would count the number of cattle that they could give. For example, 10, 15, 20 cows after 100. Coming into Australia now, or Canada or US or whatever, the Western world where they practice it. So what the families have done is to actually calculate how much one cow is. So, for example, the current knowledge that I know is that they use $300 for the value of one cow. If you're looking at a girl to be married off at 100 cows, then they will get $300 multiplied by 100 cows. And that's the amount that the boy would have to pay to the family. And that also comes with other things. There's a lot of other small things that come with it, but that's the main thing.
2: I noticed that throughout this whole podcast, you know, we've been talking mostly about the negative side of dowry. What are some positive things about it?
3: As I said from the beginning, and that's why I use it's a gift, it's a token to actually appreciate the family of the bride, that they have brought up their daughter well. So that's the very first thing about dowry. Its definition by itself is a positive thing because it's meant to appreciate the family. Yeah. It's just the way it's been practiced. So number one, it actually shows that, you know, the family is being appreciated for raising their daughter well before she comes into the marriage.
2: I think in theory the concept is really good, but in practice,
5: it's the other way around.
6: So what's your thoughts on, like, if they, like, gender roles would switch, like, so basically the female will be paying for the male
3: if it was switched?
2: If it was the other way around.
3: The way it's practiced in India. So I don't know, I haven't put much thought in that, but I think either way I see that, it would still come with the positives and the negatives on either side. As I said before, where people tend to use it as a way to abuse the other family or to stay in abusive marriages would be an issue.
5: That seems quite interesting, like, just that question and me thinking about it, because the way women are viewed in our South Sudanese culture were more of like, you've been raised well since, you know, since the time you were born, and you're learning all qualities and all roles and stuff. So it would be interesting how that would be if roles were reversed with boys.
3: It's very interesting, because the way women are with dowry, then it becomes that you become the property of the other family. I'm not sure with the male and how their ego is that they would accept to be part of the bride's family or being taken as property, because that's one of the downside of dowry. Because once you paid, it's like, you are my property, I can
2: I
3: do
2: own
3: yeah
2: you.
3: Yeah yeah
6: I mean I
3: way.
6: Can also understand, like, how, like, if the male was if the female was supposed to pay, it would, like, produce, like, violence, I guess, against the women. Getting what I'm trying to say.
3: Taken to the extreme.
2: Well, this has been the Youth Financial Wellbeing Podcast on MSC Live from Melton Secondary College, Melbourne, Victoria, with your host, Anyang, Awil, Nibble, and Aliette. Today we had a wonderful guest, Ding Mukwe. Thank you for being with you. Thank you for being here today.
3: Oh, good. You're welcome. And thank you guys for doing a wonderful job and very well spoken, ladies. I wish you the best in whatever fields you choose to go in life.
2: Thank you. 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

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I play baseball in a community team and have learnt many skills. 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I was the only girl, but I realised it didn't matter as I had so much fun. 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I have met the boys and they seem like fun, and I'll have fun and I just bought my first baseball glove and ball. 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

0: That's a good question because I'm the eldest by only 18 minutes. So I'm a twin with Adam, and then we've obviously got Joel, who is 4 years younger than Adam and I, and then Scott's at the end. So it was great to grow up in my family home in Bendigo. We were all best of mates, but then we also had a few fights in the backyard as well, I must admit. We had a lot of fun. Bendigo is a beautiful town, very similar to Geelong. It's great for kids who love their sports and being outdoors, and that's exactly what we did growing up. And I guess we all grew the passion for football as we were getting older and through into our teenage years. And I think we probably, without knowing it, actually pushed one another to continue to grow and get better, which may have led to us all getting to the AFL.
1: And mentioning you had three brothers, what do you think you learned from your brothers that helped you on and off the field?
0: That's another good question. I think being focused and having goals and ambitions. All of us, we really wanted to do well with our football, but at the same time, we all wanted to do well at school as well and in some other sports. So in basketball and tennis were some sports that we did, cross-country running as well. So I think it was that focus and drive to be the best we could be.
2: So, Troy, what got you into footy and why?
0: My mum and dad, they like to think they were good sports people, but I'm not sure they really were. So Bendigo was a town that football was really popular, and my primary school had a really strong school football team. So I think when I was getting through the early ages of primary school, I really enjoyed playing football at lunchtime and recess, and then it progressed into the team at school, and I just absolutely loved it. And I guess when I was about 12 or 13, I thought I was pretty good at it, and that was when the ambition to potentially want to become an AFL player started, and I guess the rest took care of itself.
2: Troy, when working as the captain of Geelong VFL, what leadership aspects of that was challenging?
0: When I was the captain of the VFL team at Geelong, I was a lot older than my teammates. So I was about 28, 29 years old, and a lot of my teammates were 18, 19. So one thing I learned was to have patience and to also try to connect with people and build relationships, even though some of my teammates were some 10 years younger than me. So that took a lot of time and effort to do that. But I really got to enjoy getting to know my teammates, understanding what motivated them, and giving back to younger players in my team.
2: You've been working at Geelong Grammar for how long now?
0: I've been here for just over 3 years.
2: What skills have you been able to take from your job into teaching?
0: There's a lot that I've learnt from football that has crossed over to education. I think the most important thing is the care and empathy that you have for the people who you work for. So at the school here, it's really centered around you guys as students and your families, your mums and dads, and all the people that support you at Grammar. We also have amazing sports coaches and staff members that want you to be the best you can be. So my job is to support them as well and help them have the skills, the expertise, and the resources to allow you guys to really thrive. And that's something that I also was doing at Geelong Football Club and the Brisbane Lions Football Club as well. So the main thing for me that I feel like football has taught me is to really value relationships, and that's what I've brought to Geelong Grammar.
3: Hi, my name is Manu. And Troy, a question I have for you is, what's the backstory to your AFL career?
0: Manu, well, I guess my story with getting to the AFL was I was like any young 13, 14-year-old boy that had dreams of one day being it, but I had to realise that natural talent wasn't going to get there. I wasn't going to get there on just natural talent. I was going to have to work really hard and be disciplined through my teenage years as I was making my way through high school. I like to pride myself on getting the best out of my ability, and then I was really lucky that in year 12, when it was my year to be drafted, everything sort of fell into place. I did a lot of hard work, but I also was confident. I believed in myself, and that resulted in me playing really well in year 12.

0: So I was lucky enough to get drafted by the Brisbane Lions, which was actually a team that I supported. So when you think about the AFL, you get one out of 18 chances to be drafted by the team that you support. And I was lucky enough to do that. So I got up to Brisbane and I actually knew everyone's name, and I'd been one of those people that were in the crowd with my Brisbane Lions jumper on. And then it transferred over that I was now training and playing with that team.
1: When growing up as a kid, who did you admire?
0: I really admired my mum and dad. So my mum and dad are really hard workers, and they sacrifice a lot, like all our parents. And I just now that I am a dad myself, I realise how much my parents put us children first, and gave us the ability to be what we wanted to be, and give us all the little opportunities along the way, whether it be working second jobs to make sure that they could afford all the support that we did, or to go on school camps, or to do the little things. And now that I'm much older, I really appreciate it even more. I appreciated it at the time, but now I look back and I go, they were just incredible. So I would say that those two in particular, and they supported one another so well as well. So it's not easy to have four children all in different spots, and they often at times were called the taxi drivers because they'd just be going everywhere to get us to where we needed to be. But I really valued that investment and the sacrifice that they did for us.
1: How old are your children now?
0: I have a 9-year-old boy, Tommy, and a 7-year-old daughter, Sadie. So they're grade 3 and grade 1, and they go to a school up in Melbourne.
1: You said your parents were very, like, supportive of you. Do you think you've been able to, use that as your parenting skills?
0: Absolutely. I look back on the way that mum and dad parented me, and there's been aspects where I've been able to draw that on Tom and Sadie. So, and I think the main thing that mum and dad pushed on all us boys is they loved that we had our goals and our ambitions, but they also just wanted us to be happy and to not put too much pressure on ourselves. So like with my little boy, Tommy, I've said to him that he doesn't have to play football and he doesn't have to try and be an AFL player if that's not what he wants to do. If he just, whatever he would love, whatever his passions are, I'll be here to support him with that and to give him everything he needs to try and live his dreams in that area. And whether it's football, whether it's something else, whether it's a different sport, whether it's performing arts, whether it's academics, is that I just want both Tom and Sadie to follow their dreams.
2: If you're just tuning in, you're listening to GGS Live on Live FM, live from Geelong Grammar School in Carrara, Australia. If you missed it, my name is Eli and my co-hosts today have been Manul, Alice and Eve. And our special guest today that we are interviewing currently is former AFL player Troy Selwood.
3: Troy, did you have any injuries in your career?
0: I did. I had a few, Manul. My first injury that was quite severe was I had a bad back. I had an issue with one of the discs in my spine that I needed some surgery on, and that happened when I was just over 20, so quite young for someone to have back surgery, and I had to be really professional with the way I rehabilitated that injury, because if I didn't, it could have actually cost me my AFL career. So that's probably been my most significant injury throughout my career. And then I obviously concussion is a big thing in sports these days. And I was concussed a couple of times when I played AFL football. But luckily enough, I got some brilliant medical care during that time. I gave myself rest, and I haven't had any real issues with those concussions since then.
3: Did you let any injuries affect your career physically or mentally?
0: Look, it's probably that my back is something that I still to this day need to look after. So even little things when I'm sitting in a chair or sometimes I'm slouched on the couch, I need to be careful that I'm not just putting too much pressure on my back. These days I like to try and stay fit and healthy and try to exercise most days a week just to make sure that my body's still in good shape after my AFL career. But I'm actually really lucky compared to some footballers that that I'm now 40 years old and I can still enjoy exercising with my kids, running around, having some fun, and my body's in relatively good shape.
2: Now that you're working at GGS, what do you think is your favourite bit about working at this school?
0: It's definitely supporting students. So I love getting to know everybody at the school from middle school through to senior school, whether they're football students or they're students doing other sports, whether they've got any sort of interest just being the best they can be. But it's definitely been getting to know the students and also their families, because as you guys know at Geelong Grammar, is it's a big commitment to be at this school. School goes for a long time and there's all sorts of elements, whether it be academic, boarding, sport, and your families are very invested as well as what you guys are. So it's just being able to get to know all you guys, what motivates you and your passions are and how I can help.
1: Do you have any like special connections with anyone in particular?
0: I like to think I treat everyone the same, but I do help support the sports scholarship program, lead that, and within the sports scholarship program, there are some kids doing some amazing things, whether it be in football, netball, soccer, cricket, and I guess sometimes with the kids that are in the sports scholarship program, they have a lot of things, a lot of sporting commitments outside of school as well, which needs a bit of help and management. So I help sort of map the plans out for those kids and to support them with that. So there's about 25 students in the sports scholarship program, and I guess I've had to go out and not only invest into them, but get to know them on a deeper level, because their lives are just that little bit more complex due to all the sporting commitments they have.
1: When has been your best time in footy?
0: I won a premiership once, and everybody thinks that winning premierships, when you ask people, what do you want to do with your football career? Everyone goes, oh, I want to win a premiership. And it was really special, don't get me wrong, but I really do believe that the best times that in my football career have just been spending time with my mates, doing something we love together. So whether we win, whether we lose, whether we're having a good season or a poor season, I love being fit and healthy. I love being part of a team. I love getting to know people from all different backgrounds. I love building relationships with coaches and staff members as well as my teammates. So it's actually not so much about wins, losses or premierships. It's about people. So that would be the biggest thing that I gained out of football.
2: You mentioned your favourite bit. What do you reckon was your least favourite bit of footy?
0: When I was playing AFL in particular, there was a lot of scrutiny, and even more so now with whether it be social media or just the amount of media coverage that goes into football. And I think probably the one thing that was really tough was the amount of pressure I put on myself at times, and the scrutiny that comes with playing AFL football or professional sport. And sometimes it can take away the joy of the game, and you take things too seriously, and you even sometimes self-doubt yourself and you lose confidence in yourself. But I guess when you go into professional sport and you want to play AFL football, you've got to take the good and the bad. So you can't just take all the good stuff and know that there's not some stressful periods of it all as well. So I understood that, but I would say that would probably be the part that I didn't enjoy the most.
1: Did you ever feel so much pressure that you think it affected how you played?
0: Yeah, no doubt. I had some periods in my time, especially at the Brisbane Lions, where I was down on confidence, and it was really quite hard to regain that confidence. But I luckily had some fantastic mentors, some coaches, some mentors, and I even tapped into psychologists to be able to, rebuild that confidence. And it doesn't happen overnight. It actually takes time. So, So, yeah, I felt as though that I was given the skills and the environment to be able to regain the confidence. And sure enough, I did. I got back to playing some of my best football, and it's only temporary. But when you're in the middle of it, it feels really challenging and hard, and sometimes it feels like you're not going to ever get out of it.
3: Troy, if you had a message to give to young rising AFL stars, what would it be?
0: I think the key to it is I wouldn't say that success is AFL or no AFL. So we were really lucky last week. We got two boys from Geelong Grammar School, got an opportunity in the AFL draft, Sam Laylor and Xavier Iversich. But I know that every single year there's only about 80 spots available for young men in particular and even women to be able to join the AFL or the AFLW. So it's about being able to really enjoy the game, love the game, and not everyone can play it at its highest level. If you get that opportunity to, it's amazing. It's one of the best jobs in the world. But if your journey within football is to be at VFL level or even community level or just play for your school, that's also an incredible opportunity as well. So it's really... work hard, listen to your coaches, enjoy the game, love being part of a team. But it probably also, gets back to the whole fact that it doesn't have to be, you have to play it at AFL level. To be honest, my most enjoyable football that I ever played was at VFL level. I took the pressure off myself. I got to enjoy it. And it was just football at a whole nother level. AFL, it can get quite stressful.
1: When do you think you were at your best with the relationship with your teammates?
0: Yeah, as I said, when I was at Geelong VFL, I was in a really good period in my life. I'd obviously had my time at the Brisbane Lions, and I really loved that and grew some fantastic experience and leadership skills from my time at the Brisbane Lions. And then I was able to play at Geelong VFL, where I really took the pressure off myself, and I just played to my strengths, and I really focused on leading leadership and leading young men. And it was amazing. When I started thinking like that, I played the best football I'd ever played. I was still playing up against AFL players, and I was beating them week in, week out, which made me confident that if I wanted to, I could potentially maybe get back in into the system. But we also enjoyed some success. We obviously won a premiership one year. We came runners up, and it's enjoyable when you're playing well and you're also winning as a team as well.
2: Are there any other sports growing up or even at AFL level that helped you bring the best out of your AFL career?
0: Yeah. My mum and dad promoted for us to try and play as many sports as possible, especially team sports. They loved this giving to others and learning lots of life skills through team sport. So we played a lot of basketball, tennis. One thing that really helped us that we didn't know at the time was cross-country running, and that's not a team sport per se. But my dad was a very good marathon runner when we were growing up. He was one of the best in Bendigo, and in the winter months when we'd finish playing a game of football on a Saturday morning, my dad would take us along to cross country running, and at the time us boys were like, oh dad, we don't want to do it, we're tired, we wouldn't mind just watching the footy on TV, but it actually built us up. It's a bit like timber top for you guys, is that it actually trained our bodies to become really good runners. And then when we got to year 11 and year 12, when it was time to try and get drafted, we actually had this really big asset of being very good runners. So when I look back on it, I was so grateful that my dad made me go to cross-country running on a Saturday afternoon to build my body up.
1: Did you ever think about doing a different sport or something else?
0: Yeah, well, we loved our tennis growing up. Mum and Dad built a tennis court in our backyard, and we absolutely loved playing our tennis. But football always captured our hearts, and I think it was as I said, I go back to my days in Bendigo, and it's such a footy centric town. So even though we were playing these other sports and we loved them, we did always have footy as number one.
2: Are there any other than AFL sports stars that you looked up to?
0: Um, I was really blessed, a bit like for you guys at this school. I had some amazing teachers growing up in Bendigo who invested so much into me, not just in the classroom, but were really interested in what was happening in my life and was reading a little bit about whether it was me or my brothers in the local newspaper. And they didn't have to show that interest, but they did. And I never forget that. And I think that that is actually one of the key reasons that I looked at this job opportunity at Geelong Grammar, because I look back when I was your age in the 90s, the late 90s, and I look back at some of the teachers that really helped support me and went over and above for me. And I thought that it would be a great opportunity for me to do that for young men and women, just like I received that care as well.
2: Well, that's all we have time for today, unfortunately. But thank you to Troy. It's been a great pleasure talking to you today.
0: Thank you, guys. And this was incredibly professional. Well done to all of you as well. Yeah, it was an amazing 20 minutes. And thank you for allowing me to share my story.
2: We are tuning out from Geelong Grammar School in Cariah, Australia. You've been listening to GGS Live on Live FM. My name is Eli, and thank you to my co-hosts, Eve, Alice, and Manil today. Thank you for joining us. We hope you found the information today useful. Until next time, have a great day.

Hi, I'm Chloe Fitzgerald. I'm in year 8 at GGS, and here's my reflection. So the woman I admire most is my godmother, Natalie Marshall. She is an amazing woman. She does self-life saving, and she inspires me to be my best and do my best. She trains me. She gets me into all these really cool opportunities. And the traits that I specifically admire about her is that she's really brave and she's courageous. She is in self-life saving, which is a very hard and difficult sport, and she always manages to push through and push others onto doing it, and it keeps helping everyone do and be their best. And ways that I kind of try to emulate her and be like her and be my best like she is that I always try hard. I always make sure that I think of others while doing things. I help people try and be their best and show people that, like, you can do what you want to do if you're passionate about it and if you put the time and effort into doing it. 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Thank you.

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1: You're tuned into the In the Know Breakfast Show with Brimbank Live on Live FM. I'm your host, AD. As part of the Men in Blue segment, we're joined by a very accomplished researcher and expert in clinical, community, criminal psychology, forensic science, criminology, and cross-cultural competence. All the ingredients we need for a better world. Thank you for joining us, Dr. Stefan Shepherd.
2: Thanks, AD. Great to be here.
1: Awesome. Can you tell me a little bit about what your job entails?
2: Yeah, so I'm an academic. I'm an associate professor at Swinburne University. I'm based at the Centre for Forensic Behavioural Science. And I'm associate professor in forensic psychology, which is essentially the intersection of law and psychology. It's applying the lens of psychology to, I guess, the legal system and criminal justice matters. And my research has tended to focus on risk factors for violence and offending, and the role that mental health plays in that relationship, but also how this relationship might manifest differently across different multicultural populations.
1: All right. And having so much experience with, you know, criminal justice and psychology and all that, would you say that you could look at someone now and determine whether they are capable of committing a crime?
2: It'd probably require a sort of a fairly detailed, nuanced assessment where we'd have to look at a whole range of sort of socio-historical and clinical factors in their life. So their prior interactions in the system, their early life experiences, their environment that they grew up in, that they're currently sort of situated within, their a peer group, whether they're engaged in education and employment, and other clinical factors that they might have, whether they're someone that might have antisocial attitudes, or they're impulsive, or let's say they're vulnerable to, say, anger management concerns. So I'd look at this sort of comprehensively and determine an assessment of their likelihood of engaging in criminal behavior based on the consideration of all those factors.
1: Well, I guess I asked that question because, you know, you're saying it has to be comprehensively researched before you can say whether someone can be a criminal or not. In places like America and here, where there's so much profiling and discrimination, I was wondering whether having that psychological, you know, being able to see someone and determining they're a bad guy, clearly is not as simple as that. So can you tell me a little bit about where discrimination comes from and the impacts that it does have on communities, minority communities?
2: Yeah, no, that's a really good question. And look, if we're sort of focusing sort of more on sort of, let's say, the Victorian context and some of the interactions between law enforcement and minority communities, that's quite a complex scenario. A lot of this, sort of complex dynamics occur at that point of interaction between sort of different groups that, say, possess sort of different histories and heuristics and sort of collective baggage. So I guess sometimes it's the natural, unfortunate outcome of where you have, let's say in the case of in Victoria, where you might have a stigmatized minority group who perceive that they already sort of don't belong in society, accumulation of negative sort of social interactions, coming up against an institution whose role it is to, I guess, preserve sort of law and order and community safety. And it's also a stressful job on top of that. And when these two groups sort of clash, and plus these are groups that are constantly being held accountable, sort of rightly or wrongly by society. And so you get cynicism on both sides. So when that comes together, then those two groups clash. At times it can be, unfortunately, sort of radioactive. So I mentioned before, there's already a view among, say, some subpopulations within the called sort of umbrella that they're being profiled. But it's not just by police, but by society at large. Now, explicit racism is somewhat on the decline. But when you speak to, say, second generation minority individuals, a lot of them point to, say, the subtle racism of Australia. So, you know, whether it's uncomfortable staring, negative looks, being judged, people being afraid of them, people assuming they're up to no good or that they're incompetent or stupid. They feel that they're already, you know, being differentially treated by society, and that extends obviously to the criminal justice system. So there's a sense that, you know, they're being judged, the community's being destroyed, in a sense their reputation's being destroyed. And there's a big sense of social rejection, I guess, that sort of comes from that. You add to the stigma of being sort of someone who's somewhat conspicuous in a majority sort of Anglo society, someone who's potentially a refugee, also low SES. You can sort of internalize those experiences, and you can't sort of help sometimes by being judged. And someone that can also be very sort of easily insulted as well. And if you're encountered by a police officer, and for a perceived sort of trivial reason, you'll perceive that you've been invalidated, and this is just another extension, I guess, of that discrimination that you already experience in society. So it doesn't take much. It can be a single instance of rudeness or poor treatment from law enforcement. And for someone like that, with that particular background and social experiences, you can delegitimize, that institution, I guess, as it were. On the other hand, though, and sorry, I'm belaboring this point quite a bit, but on the other side of the coin, you've got police officers. And I think a lot of people underestimate the harsh reality of that job as well. There's undoubtedly incidences of overzealous, aggressive policing, where there's sometimes terse encounters, and sometimes unjustifiable. We've got to remember sometimes as well that even when it is justified, you'll get alleged perpetrators who feel that they've been targeted. And a lot of the time, police are responding to, let's say, information from the community. And they're called out to address a particular incident. But anyhow, we're often quick to find fault with police, notwithstanding some of the unjustifiable behaviour in certain incidents. But we're often quick to find, to focus on the sort of heavy-handedness, or if there's a particular racist incident. We've got to remember that there are a lot of sort of men and women out there on the front line in the police service. They're subjected quite often to a lot of verbal and physical abuse at times. They're facing people and citizens at a time when, citizens are, they're most hysterical, aggressive, violent, and non-compliant. And so for police, their lives are often in danger, and they have to intervene in those particular circumstances. And there's also a stress of not acting in that circumstance. If they don't intervene in a particular circumstance, they don't incapacitate a person, that person goes on to commit a crime, the police will be blamed. So it's often a thankless task, and it can be a little exhausting. And so when you think of those two groups coming together, sometimes that those sort of clashes are almost unavoidable. That's not to say that we can't always improve those interactions. We need to ensure that those interactions are always fair, and that people are treated with dignity and procedural fairness.
1: I wanted to talk about intergenerational trauma as well, because for me, as someone who I feel is a law-abiding citizen, who shouldn't have any issues, when I see a police officer, say, when I'm in the train with a valid ticket and no issues, I'm not doing the wrong thing, I still have this unexplainable sense of fear. Can you try and explain, from a psychology point of view, where this distrust, where it came from? Like, I understand that obviously coming from an African background and African youth, we have been subjected back home to fractured relationships with police and people of authority, because there's so much corruption, but I can't say that I personally have had an encounter. So where does my fear come from? Is it just a deep-rooted psychological thing that we've been conditioned over the years? Is there something to it?
2: Yeah, I think it's a combination of a whole number of things. So I think, first of all, if you're a member of a group, and that group has been a small number of people from that group are over-involved in the system, then police, will be intervening more so in that particular group. And it should be a focus more on those, on targeted focus on those who are the high-risk individuals who already are injustice involved. Sometimes that can spill out into the general community for people from that particular background. And we know from community surveys that particular core groups are stigmatised, or not just by society, but there is a perception that they're targeted by police. So that might filter through the whole community. Then, as you mentioned, I think people might carry with them an inherent mistrust of authority or law enforcement as a result of experiences in their countries of origin, you know, where there was corruption or deliberate kind of profiling by people that were in charge or authority. So that might be carried over to some extent into sort of, you know, Western cosmopolitan society. And it might be heightened too, of course, when you, you're from a member of a group where there is some level of overrepresentation. So, there is already discussions around sort of police, potentially heavy-handedly focusing on certain members of that particular group, which can spill out, of course, into those who are law-abiding as well. I think it's potentially the accumulation of negative social experiences that some minority groups already encounter in general life. So that feeling might come, just feeling invalidated, or just feeling discriminated against, or made to feel that you're sort of different and don't belong. So with that comes a kind of a natural, or I guess an initial hostility towards mainstream kind of relationships.
1: And that
2: might extend obviously to law enforcement as well.
1: All right. 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I'm your host, AD, and I'm joined with my guest, Dr. Stefan Shepherd. Dr. Shepherd, can you tell us some ways or strategies that we can use to bridge this gap of distrust between cold communities and the police and people of authority?
2: Yeah, I think the Victoria Police have already made some inroads. There's a lot more work to be done. But there has been some efforts. For example, there's been a proliferation of multicultural liaison officers and community liaison officers that work with police and communities as well.
1: I think that's diversifying, those kind of fields is a good way to go. Diversifying those fields, like...
2: Yes.
1: Yeah, okay.
2: Yeah, exactly. And I think that's another a policy. There's been, I think, fairly aggressive recruitment drives to inject diversity into the service, as you just said. So you've got the multicultural liaison officers, you've got this recruitment drive to get more called individuals into the service. I think that's, we're seeing a more of a diversification than when we had sort of 20 years ago, at least. We've seen task forces that have been set up, to work with particular communities to address some of those particular concerns. At least I think from leadership, we've seen a strong stance against profiling and racism within the service. So that I guess that's more of a publicly we've seen that from leadership. There's also been some level of cultural training, whether that's effective or not, I don't know, but I know that it's been implemented over the years. And I think from memory, during the media hyperventilation of 2016, post-Moomba, where, there were sensational headlines that were racialized in nature, Victoria Police at least publicly tried to nuance that issue, and they actually provided quite a measured response. So they weren't quick to racialize the issue, at least publicly. They played down the extent to which a certain group might have been involved. And I think they were just a little more nuanced on the issue. And they also received some criticism from the media as well for not calling out specific call groups.
1: And I think Victoria is really, really leading in this department compared to the rest of Australia in really trying to tackle this discrimination issue and trying to be, go against the grain, even when it's the difficult route. It's really great.
2: Sure. I think the Victoria Police have worked very hard on their public image. And as we were just saying, I think there have been some mechanisms to try and improve their service. I think there are some other things that could probably be done to work on improving relationships. And I think I sort of touched on this earlier, and this is sort of strategies to target, offending at the micro level. So really focusing on individuals who are sort of high risk repeat offenders rather than allowing that to spill out into the entire community. And I guess one thing, if you do set up a task force, which is a good thing, it can also inadvertently stigmatize the group because you're kind of saying, well, we have a whole approach just for this entire community. So in effect, I guess there's an unnecessary stigmatization of that particular community that, that rather than focusing on, let's say, the specific high-risk individuals, so it can sort of net widen unintentionally.
1: It's a double-edged sword.
2: Yeah, I suppose so. Yeah, and I think one other thing is that police should be focusing on problem-solving as well. So understanding that you can't arrest your way out of a situation,
1: that's it.
2: Particularly if there are entrenched sort of social challenges, you really want to be working with trusted community partners, you know, so that we trust, trusted community partners. So when you are coming into contact with young people who are at risk for justice involvement, that you are also diverting them into, community groups and other pathways, so that they desist from crime. And it's not just a sole sort of punitive approach.
1: Yeah.
2: Much more of a community approach. And we're already seeing that to some extent. There have been collaborations between sort of police and, say, YSAS, you know, where police will partner with social workers so that not only are they intervening, but they're also trying to address the complex needs of the young person as well, so that they don't come back to the system. I just make sort of one last point around community awareness. I think police really need to be in the community and discussing with communities where some of their members might be over-involved in the system and what the responses that they have in mind are, and then to work with the community how to improve them, but also let them know in advance. So if the police sort of come into the neighbourhood and arrest someone, five police cars come in, make a lot of noise and take off, that the community's already told beforehand, well, if this happens, this is probably what has happened. This is the response that you would expect, and there's already some prior awareness and communication. So I think
1: can you tell me why you personally chose to go down this line of work? What was it that inspired you?
2: Yeah, I think initially it was my second go at university. I enrolled out of high school initially, and that didn't pan out very well. And I spent a couple of years just doing odd jobs. I had a second attempt at university. This time I enrolled in a criminology degree at Monash University. I didn't know a lot about it at the time. However, I think that by the end of that degree, I was fascinated on why people enter the justice system and why you might have two people in fairly similar social situation or social circumstances or life circumstances, and one devolves into offending and the other sort of goes down the more pro-social route. And what underpinned that? Was it, you know, was it luck? Were there particular risk factors that one had more compared to the other? Some people have talked about sort of other biological predispositions that might be involved in those trajectories as well. So it's a whole mix of these risk factors that I outlined at the start of the show. And I guess it's that drove me to want to explore that further. I also like writing. So when I finished that degree in criminology, I ended up doing a master's in journalism. I was hoping to be a journalist and write about offending. And so at the end of that degree, I was reasonably accomplished at writing about youth crime. And sort of after that, I kind of worked in the criminal justice system briefly before an opportunity came up to do a PhD in forensic psychology. So I was able to continue that trajectory through research.
1: I'd definitely say accomplished is the word, because when you type your name on Google, wow, the list of things you've done so far, like, wow. So keep up the good work. I love that. I would really love to finish the show off with three things that you're grateful for, because I think that's really important.
2: Oh, that's an interesting question. I'd say my parents were a huge influence on my life. So even when I sort of strayed beyond the parameters that they were expecting of me, they always brought me back into line, and they instilled a discipline and empathy in me that I think still exists today. So I do credit their influence on me. Probably the support too from mentors in my field, like, say, Professor Jim Ogloff, the Center for Forensic Behavioral Science. I don't think I'd be in the position without his trust in me as an academic, the latitude that he's afforded me to explore these cross-cultural issues. Because, in my field, cross-cultural issues were essentially non-existent.
1: Yeah.
2: So he gave me that space. you know, to really further out that particular area and get us thinking about, you know, how people from different cultural backgrounds experience the justice system. Sorry, what was it? I've lost my train.
1: Three, so you've done two. Your three. Parents, your mentors.
2: What am I grateful for? Yeah, look, I guess it's just a support of friends and colleagues along the way. I've had a small group of friends and acquaintances that have always been very supportive of my work, that put up with, you know, my intellectual combativeness. And, you know, I'm quite argumentative and I like to debate these sort of big picture social issues. So they've had to put up with me and my opinions, but they've also helped me refine my outlook and nuance my beliefs over time. So I'd probably say sort of friends and acquaintances, including yourself, AD. Oh,
1: thanks, man. I'll take that. All right. Well, thank you so much for agreeing to jump on and talk to us a little bit about, you know, the psychology of distrust and how we can, you know, bridge those gaps to try and be a more harmonious community. And hopefully it's 100 and we don't have to study this anymore because it'll be a reality.
2: That'd be great. Thanks, AD.
1: Thank you so much. You have a good day. You are listening to In The Know Breakfast Show with Brimbank Live on Live FM. I'm your host, AD, and we were speaking to Dr. Stefan Shepherd.
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Hi, I'm Charlie McKenzie, and I'm in year 9. And for my person that I look up to, I chose Jennifer Lawrence, who's an actress. And I really admire her because of her work in the acting industry, but also because in interviews and just in everything that she does, she's so unapologetically herself. And I really admire that even in the public eye, she's able to be herself. And some traits that I really admire are definitely her ambition to where she is now, how she got there, and her charisma in everything she does, and her courage to just exist and be a female lead in all the movies that she does. And something that I try to take away from her into my own life is I try to care less about what other people think of me, because she definitely makes a big point of that in her own personality, that she doesn't care what other people think. This is Be Like Her Live on Carrie Live.

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2: Welcome everyone. This is live from the Mac Robertson Girls High School in Melbourne, Australia, and you're listening to Be Like Her Live on Mac Rob Live. My name is Mags and I'll be your host today. Co-hosting with me is Anjali, and our special guest today, she's been all across the world working in various areas. We have Sutapa Hauleda.
3: Yeah.
2: Who works in humanitarian area coordinating for the UN as well. You've been to so many places, done so many things. So why don't you just introduce yourself and talk about maybe where you started off after leaving high school.
3: Sure.
2: And how you got to your teaching job now, Melbourne Uni.
3: Oh, wow. That's quite a big journey. I'll start from high school, and maybe then if you'd like a question that leads somewhere else, you just let me know, Max. Okay. So I finished off high school at McRobb and initially went to Melbourne Uni to do a double degree, which was very fashionable back then, in commerce and arts. It was fashionable for everyone to do, and for me it was like the perfect degree to do when you're not yet too sure about exactly how you're going to navigate yourself into the career or the life that you want, I guess. So commerce arts. I did economics and finance. Interesting. I loved economics, but finance was really just there because it was there. And from arts, initially I actually did English literature for a while and then found a subject called Famine in the Modern World in my second year and loved it. And back then there was no real, like now I think you have internships, you have like so many different pathways into the humanitarian field. Mm-hmm. But back then there was nothing really like that. So Famine in the Modern World was one random subject with a really great lecturer that was kind of like a little gateway into a taste of what humanitarian work might be like. And I realized that all I ever really wanted to be when I was younger was Indiana Jones. So this is probably like the closest I could get.
2: What a dream to have.
3: Yeah. It's quite, mostly just to travel and work in probably places that most people don't get to travel in and hopefully make a bit of a difference, which sound like kind of, I won't use that term, but sound like a bit airy-fairy goals. but I think it's something that resonated with me and solidified as I went on. So I did that, realized you could do a major in development studies at Melbourne Uni and then kind of edged my way in there. But as to how I then ended up in the UN and then now teaching back at Melbourne Uni in disaster and humanitarian aid and in development studies is a whole nother kettle of fish. But I guess after I left uni, initially I worked for a while in Melbourne in probably what they used to call migrant and settlement kind of in the migrant settlement space. So I did refugee youth work in Dandenong for a while rather than taking, but I also randomly had an internship or cadetship, I think they called it, with Ernst & Young, which is really weird because, yeah, with EY, it's finance.
2: How did you get there? How did you
3: find because this is going to be recorded. I'm going to edit out names, but I was seeing a guy at Melbourne Uni who really wanted to work for EY, and the day before the cadetship thing was due, as a bit of a lark, I put in my application because I didn't really think I wanted to work there.
2: Yeah.
3: And it was in finance in EY, a really lovely partner that I ended up having. And then I randomly got a call on a Sunday that I had an interview and I was a year too early. So they were confused. I was confused why they were calling me. Oh, they were like, you're supposed to be in your penultimate year. And I'm like, yeah, I'm only in second year uni. And it was a 5-year degree. So I actually worked for EY in finance for a while. We realized it wasn't the right fit for me and for them. Got along great with everyone. Everyone was really lovely. But, yeah, they used to always like try to let me read something to find loopholes in the law that would make it better for clients. And I would be like, okay, so you could do this, but really in the ethics of the law, you wouldn't want to. And the partner would be like, just disregard that last part that she said and carry on. So, but they're really awesome and lovely. Although, you know, interesting as to how that whole sector's ended up. So yeah, it wasn't the right values fit. And I think it made sense that I ended up in refugee youth work and then moved actually to Tennant Creek for Anangu Health Aboriginal Corporation, which is where I was also did my public health master's part-time.
2: Wait, so just to clarify, were you working with EY and the refugee work, was that at the same time?
3: No, actually. So EY had offered me, as I was graduating from university, EY offered me a graduate position there, obviously, because I'd been doing VAC work and vacation work and work with them through uni. Mm-hmm. And again, really loved the people, just what the work wasn't my thing.
2: Yeah,
3: and then ended up when they offered me that, I also applied for a job in refugee youth work for about 20, 30 grand a year less. And much to the dismay of my parents, decided that refugee youth work is where I needed to be. So I said goodbye to EY. They all thought it was quite a lark. But I stayed in touch actually with a partner there. And it was a nice I think it was a really nice way of remembering, and I've held this close to me, regardless of what avenues or steps you take, even if it's not the right thing for you, if there was something authentic or good about it, like for me it was a relationship with people that I worked with, keep that and hold on to that. You don't need to burn your bridges just because it's not the right pathway for you. You could still, maybe there's a relationship there or something there that taught you something along the way regardless, you know? So I think... Yeah, it was an interesting curveball.
2: For sure.
3: And then after working, while I was working in refugee youth work, actually, that's when I also got my first gig at Melbourne Uni, doing some tutoring for them, as well as doing some tutoring and some research assistant work for an amazing professor who was a young professor here then. She has now moved back to Canada. Name's Carolyn Weitzman. And she was working in the area back then. I'm 44 now, so this is going way back, of sustainable housing and looking at making communities more livable and women's safety and areas like that. So it was a good partnership. And after doing that for a little while, ended up getting an opportunity. An old friend of mine from uni had said she was moved to Tennant Creek, working with Anangu Health Aboriginal Corporation. And did I want a job as a health promotion officer up there? Should I apply? And I was like, yeah, sounds great. Why not move to Tennant Creek, right? So I moved there for about a year working for Anangu Health. And I think that is probably what solidified my learning for me. I think people want to go overseas and work overseas, but for me, starting to work in Australia helps ground you to, I guess, some of the challenges you might have if you do end up working overseas, which for me I did. But there's so much amazing work to be done here. And to be really honest, my daughter is now 2, and maybe in another year or two, I'd actually consider, like, I'm looking at maybe working back on community back up north. So, oh, okay. Yeah. So it's a good way. It's a good place to raise kids too, I think.
2: That is an important factor to consider, that all areas of your life are balanced and in harmony with each other.
3: Yeah. I can't always claim that my life has been that balanced, but yes, it's definitely something I strive for now, especially with a 2-year-old. But yeah.
4: No, it looks like you've been like everywhere. You've done so much work. Do you think like there have been influences at Macrob that have like kind of pushed you in one direction any step of the way?
3: That's a really good question. I think the best way to answer it is, look, to be really honest, I was quite shy. I know that doesn't seem quite right because I'm fairly, and most of my friends that know me now would say I'm an extroverted extrovert. But while I was at Macrob, I was quite shy. I was chatting to another student that was in the same year as me about this too, and we all felt quite shy here, actually. But I did do the debate team here. I think that brought me out of my shell a little bit. And I think one of the most important things that McCrop gave me and why I – look, every child's different, but if my daughter is of the right personality for it, I would prefer her to go to a government school to have a public education, because I'd say McCrop made me scrappy. And that is – it's a different life skill. And I think being scrappy over – look, I went to 2 years to a private school as well before I came to McCrop. I was on scholarship there. So for us it was definitely a more of a financial decision as well to go to McCrop and to a public school versus a private. But it just gives you more of skills with life, and it teaches you more about yourself, so that regardless of what kind of crazy situation you might end up in, I think it helps you navigate it and to have some trust in yourself that you can, which I saw the difference of with other friends that had maybe had a private school education the whole way through. Mm-hmm. So I think that's what McCrob teaches you. And also McCrob is not just any, I think, public school. Not to say there's not other great ones out there, and I'm certainly not implying that my daughter has to come here or anything like that. I don't know where we'll be, so wherever we are. But I think the community here, and like I've still got friends that are from McCrob. I think it just teaches you like and gives you more of a taste of the real world, and so and to be able to navigate like really, really different pathways, I think. And I don't think I ever would have been able to have the skill set that I have had to have the life that I've had, which I really have loved, but like and hopefully more to live, but, you know, has been as a result of that, I think. I don't think I would have gotten that from a private school education. Also, it didn't feel right for me. It felt like I was being shipped off to England for the day, which was not really my true self. Yeah.
5: That's quite a description, but I have noticed the same sort of, not that I've been to a private school in Australia because of financial situation myself, but so what are the specific skills or the specific things that differentiate the private school system and or the culture at McRob? Is it the culture at McRob, would you say?
3: It's definitely the culture, and also look, it's also like this you're kind of responsible for yourself at McCrob. Like it's a larger school with a lot of students, and there's some great teaching and teachers, and there's definitely support there if you need it and you reach out and when you do want it. I'm not saying that that's not there at all, but you know, in the private school space, it feels like a lot of that responsibility can be shifted onto your teachers rather than having an internal built self-responsibility for something as simple as getting your work in on time and actually even making the choices. Like, for example, here you could have a lot of responsibility and different classes that don't always, you know, they're not going to coordinate when your assignment's due for one subject to another, yeah. Right? Whereas I think in private schools they actually do a bit of that, where they don't do that at uni either. So from uni to there, I'm not saying an assignment is necessarily a life skill, but for example, then when you're like in the middle of Palestine, like, you know, in the West Bank, and you're trying to deliver a women's empowerment program and working with locals there, but at the same time your boss is like, plus we need this funding application and it's due tomorrow, just to know like how to support that and also shift, I guess, mm-hmm. gears quite quickly and understand when something is actually quite important to get in a timely way and try to navigate that a little bit. I'm not saying that is a direct result, but it's a skill set that you build on slowly mm-hmm. through time. So, yeah, maybe having 20 different essays due at the same time, I'm saying you have 20 here, but like at McCrob isn't going to be like what ends up leading you to have a great career in Palestine, but it could like it can build on that, you know. That's all I'm saying. It's that scrappy, I think. I don't know if I can't think of a better word to describe it, mindset of and being able to make decisions on the fly quickly and prioritizing. Yeah.
5: For those viewers or listeners who are just joining us now, we're here in the studio with Sutapa Hauleda, a humanitarian coordinator for the UN. You're listening to Be Like Her Live on Macrob Live, coming to you from the Macrobertson Girls High School in Melbourne, Australia.
4: Yeah, so to kind of leap pad off what you were saying before, the teaching values of Macrob, kind of combining that with the experience you've had in like the UN, kind of humanitarian kind of side of things, how would you say that's kind of influenced the way you teach at, you know, Melbourne Uni?
3: Sure. I think teaching at Melbourne Uni has changed a lot. I find it quite refreshing now. So I'm mostly teaching the two subjects that I've been involved with in teaching at Melbourne Uni so far since I've come back to Australia. So I only moved back when I was in the middle of COVID while I was pregnant with my daughter from Fiji because I was working there for the UN when COVID hit. But since being back, I think it's really shifted. Like when I was going to Melbourne Uni, I think there was more structured roles, and now it's a master's class, but it's more of a seminar style. So they've got active debates that they do. It's quite interactive, or as interactive as you can make it with really large class sizes. Because at the moment, I think there's 59 students enrolled in the subject. Yeah, but it's not a lecture, so it's interactive. So being interactive with 59 humans is hard. However, if you're tying it back to UN and Macrob, if you go back, I think a lot of the work that I did with the UN was in the community engagement space in public health, a lot of the work in that space, it was very much around trying to ensure that you can get certain messages across to large masses of people in a short amount of time. And I think if you can build relationships quickly with a large group of people, that definitely helps. So teaching students there, and I guess practical experience as well, I think they're always – I think a lot of the teachers and lecturers at Melbourne University often go into academia, and I've definitely not had that route. I did think about a PhD and once upon a time enrolled in one, but I never finished. I was like, I could be here or I could be overseas, and it wasn't – you just got to choose what's right for you. Not saying not do a PhD. I think it's great if that's what's right for you, but I think it's about choosing what's right for you too and what you will do better in. I think – and then if you go back to Macrob, again here, really large class sizes, unlike and really large years. I think there was like, what, 8 classes? Back, I don't know how many it is now, but back when I graduated 1997, I think, many, many aeons ago, we had 8 classes. So, again, getting to – and we knew a lot of people despite that large, large class size. Being able to have very personal relationships and getting to know humans across large masses of people, whether it's a Melbourne Uni class, whether it's the UN or Macrob, I think, you know, you can definitely find some links and ties. Yeah.
5: The class sizes have actually changed now. Since last year was the first year to have 300 students, which is 12 classes of 25.
3: Yeah. Whoa.
5: Sorry.
3: I guess you have more classrooms. I was like, sorry, I was just thinking, I didn't finish the thought, but I was like, how do you fit? Like,
5: it's hard. It's not a lot of space. But I do agree with this idea that you learn how to build connections first of all, and navigating spaces with people you don't know super well, but you kind of know. And so maybe going back to the community work that you did for the UN, who were the people that you were working with?
3: So I guess it depends who I was working with at different parts of the UN. So initially, just to full disclaimer, initially when I started working in the humanitarian development space, I was very much into working with grassroots organisations. So I was working with ActionAid Palestine and other small NGOs in the Pacific in Fiji. My daughter's half Fijian. So places cool. like that. So it was very community-led grassroots organisations. I sold my soul to the belly of the beast in the UN during the Typhoon Haiyan response because the UN was actually at that time trialing a new way of working, which was around how can, I guess, you make the UN work better like some of the great grassroots NGOs do, to have more decision-making power held in the place of like local participation and people. So I actually joined over for this pilot project around what they called accountability to affected populations and moved into the UN to do that, to do some of the work I think small grassroots organisations do really well, and that the UN really was committed to getting behind and ensuring that they made a part of their larger bureaucratic structure. So, and actually to their credit, it's going to be a continued work in progress, but there was definitely some strides made around that in that space.
5: But that would be pretty daunting, wouldn't it, to join like a pilot program because you don't even know what that would look like and whether it'll be successful.
3: No idea. No, I didn't know at all what it looked like. It was a very much fake it till you make it thing. I'd also never flown into the middle of a very large, like Typhoon Haiyan was a very, very large humanitarian response. There was good things and bad things associated with that. And it was my first big gig for the UN. I'd worked for WHO on and off little bits before, but it was my first big gig there. So, I remember I think it's, I was daunted. I think the best thing that happened, I can give you one little story, is I first flew in, was really, really overwhelmed. Didn't know any of the acronyms. It's alphabet soup. And had a couple of really wonderful humans that I connected with early on that helped me learn this massive humanitarian architecture of the UN system, because the humanitarian space is also like a whole other thing. But a funny story was the person that I took over from, who was also doing this pilot project, who'd hired me, I got there and she was like, you have to do this like this and this like that, and that's how it has to be. And she was much older and more experienced, and I was just like, okay. But my internal dialogue was like, I don't know. I don't think that's how I would do it. It doesn't, for me, feel right or make sense. And there was this other woman there who was the gender advisor close to me. I was the AAP advisor. She was the gender advisor for UN OCHA, and this was in the Philippines. She goes to me, oh, Sataba, whatever. Just let her leave. Just let her go. You just sit there and go, let her leave, and then just do whatever you want. And it was so liberating to hear that, because it kind of gave me ownership to be able to make the role my own and do it in a way that made sense to me. And I'm not saying anything that she did was wrong or it was right for me, but you can have two human beings in the same job and they can do it in a different way that's equally effective but different, right? So yes, I'd say regardless of when you're feeling overwhelmed going into a big job like that and a pilot project that may or may not work, try and do it from a place that feels right for you and trust your gut with those things. Yeah.
4: Like your personal values seem to have really driven you. Would you agree?
3: Yeah, definitely. Yeah. I think it's a big part of who I've been, and I've definitely walked away from jobs that haven't felt right. Like EY was one example. Poor EY. I'm not besmirching them. I've had lots of friends that have worked for them, loved it. Like, but I think it's more about making sure that you find a role that fits with your inner dialogue and your ethics at the time. And for me, like for right now and where you are in life. So definitely like Sierra Leone for the Ebola response, Palestine, and definitely Typhoon Haiyan were some great experiences. I was in Nigeria as well for the Boko Haram response. But there's nothing that you can do with a toddler. So definitely happy to have shifted. Like I've loved that part of my life, like don't get me wrong. But people ask me if I miss it, and I don't really, because I loved it and I really enjoyed it. But you move on when you're ready.
4: Yeah.
3: I think if you move on at the right time, you don't miss it. You look back at it fondly, and I'd say that's what I do. Mm-hmm. And you definitely will miss aspects of things. We're all human. But, with a two-year-old now, I think definitely better – like at the moment I'm working part-time for DFFH under Family Safety Victoria, so in the family and sexual violence policy space, part-time. And part-time I work at the University of Melbourne teaching, and full-time I am a solo parent to a two-year-old, which just for anyone out there that's considering solo parenting, which is also another lifestyle 40s, that's a little bit different. And I did it at the age of 41. So to just say, when I was working in Sierra Leone in Ebola, in the response there, I would average about 4 hours of sleep a night. And I used to think, what do parents know really? Like, I could totally be a parent. I'm surviving high functioning on 4 hours, but those 4 hours are solid sleep. And it is a whole nother thing having a toddler.
5: No more solid sleep.
3: I could do Sierra Leone Ebola response in a heartbeat easily rather than the first 3 months of solo parenthood, I'll tell you what. Breastfeeding is a whole nother beast. So, yeah.
5: But it does sound like you're very happy with the choice of parenting.
3: Yeah, absolutely. Look, it's how life happened for me. I didn't know that I could be a parent earlier in life, and so Evie happened for me a bit later on, but I'm very happy that it's happened the way that it has. Yeah, it's a bit of a radical story of being pregnant and flying back in the middle of COVID on a mercy flight from Australia. Thank you, Australia. Hospitals had shut down in Fiji, you know, so it was a whole thing. So no, that was also probably not the most peaceful entree into parenthood, but no, I absolutely love it, but it's hard. Like, actually, to be really honest with you, all of the work that I've done, none of it's been easy, but I've never shied away from hard work, which is probably why now I can be a parent.
5: I think my mum can, she agrees, she would agree.
3: That's a whole other thing. Yeah, and definitely Ebola response Sierra Leone, much easier than parenting.
5: Yeah. So looking at you, well, you definitely, based on what you've told us, you definitely haven't shied away from challenge, but were there ever times when you just were really unsure of yourself? Because obviously now you've come out and you've had all these incredible experiences, you've bounced back from so many hard challenges, but in the moment, you wouldn't always be in that mindset where you feel the confidence to do that, or?
3: Yeah, no, definitely. I still do. Like, I think if you ask me 4 months into new parenting, being a new mum, despite everything I've done, I question myself a lot because it's something new. So whenever you're doing something new, I think, of course, there's that hesitation. I'm not sure if it's right for everyone, because you've got to be true to yourself. For some people, if it doesn't feel right or it feels too scary, you've got to judge yourself. And it's not the lifestyle for everyone. I think the choices that I've made, everyone's different, right? I've felt that I can still have very palpable memories of that heavy uh-oh feeling. One was when I landed in Tennant Creek and my friends gave me a tour of Tennant Creek. It lasted 30 seconds and it was done. And I was like, oh no, this is it for like a year. What have I done? Another moment of that feeling was when I landed in Tel Aviv Airport, and for whatever reason that day, it was just the queues were up to the wazoo. And, you know, I had very interesting directions of how to try to navigate my way from Tel Aviv into meeting the rest of my work colleagues in Bethlehem, and I had to make it across the wall, and definitely my tummy dropped and I thought, no, what if they just take me in and I can't have actually make it across, you know? So I've definitely had those moments and definitely had those tummy moments while I was in like the new throes of parenthood as well. I think for me, what's gotten me through those moments is two things. One, and this can change over time, and it will. I think you guys are still young, and it is still changed now and later. But close friendships, they can change, they come and go. But make sure you find some people that make you feel like you and allow you to be yourself. Because regardless of where you are in the world, if you can try and find a connection to those people, they keep you grounded. And secondly, more importantly, and this sounds a little bit lonely, but it's true, is self-reliance and trying to remember for you to believe in yourself and get you through. Because sometimes in the middle of a Tel Aviv airport when you're freaking out about whether or not you're going to get through the border, you're not actually going to be able to call, you know, your bestie from Melbourne, and she's not going to be able to talk you through it. But but you can rely on yourself. And once you make it through, then you can relay it back to her and be like, oh, crap. Like, you know, this is what I'm – sorry for saying crap. Yeah.
5: So independence really does seem to be kind of a key or I guess not even independence, but simply knowing yourself in a way, because a lot of the decisions you've made have come from you realizing, oh, this is not what I want to be doing, or knowing that being relying on the skills you've had. So has confidence in yourself, has that come easily for you?
3: I think I'm still faking it.
5: So fake it till you make it.
3: No, it hasn't come easily. I feel like there was probably my early 30s. I think I started to feel like, oh, I'm done. You know, like I've learned everything. I felt fairly confident. And I remember meeting some amazing women that had a good decade on me that said, you have no idea, you've only just begun. They were right, like now that I'm in my early 40s. But not to be depressing about that, but just to say that even finding that confidence in yourself, you don't just find it and it's done. You kind of have to refind it almost every day, or like on a weekly basis, or you're confident with a few things but not others. And you got to be easy with yourself and be okay with yourself to do that as well. And I think learning to be kind with yourself at those things and those moments is really important as a student now throughout whatever life journey you take. And learning to be kind to yourself, if you can do that early, you'll make better decisions for yourself as you go. I think I perceive the new generation to be hopefully a bit more mindful of mental health and more proactive about it. I think I got more proactive about it after I started doing humanitarian work and learning how to, really be comfortable with a lot of the things that you see that are probably quite different from what your friends and family see, and finding safe spaces to share that. Whether it is with a counsellor or whether it's with other like-minded people that have maybe seen similar things to you that are quite different. So finding those safe pockets of whether it's chosen family or chosen friends or safe spaces that you can help debunk some of that, so you're not carrying all of that with you, I think helps keep you grounded too, yeah.
5: There was so many things in there that students can take away and think about in their own life. I think we've already actually come to the end of our planned session, which is crazy because I was thinking, oh, I want to know about this, I want to know about that, and we're already off. So I hope we can catch up or continue our discussion.
3: Happy to have a coffee with either of you. Yeah, always happy to do that. Yeah,
5: thank you so much. That's all we have time for today, unfortunately.
3: Thanks, Max. Thanks, Anjali.
5: Thank you so much for all of your insights. This has been Live from the MacRobertson Girls High School in Melbourne, Australia. 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I've been your co-host Mags and Anjali, and with us has been Satupa Howlader. It's been an honor talking to you. Thank you so much. It's
3: been an absolute pleasure. Thanks, guys.
5: Until next time, have a great day.
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1: 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My name is Jackson and my co-hosts today are Ashton, Isaac, Xavier and Nathan. Today we're welcoming Ben Owens.
2: Good morning.
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1: On your website it says you're a DoD Warrior Games competitor and also you went to the Army. Do you want to tell us a bit about your story and how life's been for you?
2: Sure. I joined the Army in 1989, back in my day. It was quite a while ago now. I spent 30 years in the Army. I had a great time. I was a communications officer

0: radios, telephones, satellite stuff. Fantastic time, first 10 years. And then I moved into project management for the last 20. I did a few deployments, and one of those, well, the last one was to Africa. And as a result of that, I got a medical condition, which ultimately saw me kicked out of army on good terms. But as part of that process of discharging from the army, I became aware of the Invictus Games, which is an opportunity provided to wounded or injured ex-service people, or people that are still in the service but they're afflicted by something. So it helps them to overcome what they're doing and the problems that they're facing. So what happened is that with the Warrior Games is something the Americans started a number of years ago. It's generally just for them, but they also invite some of their closest friends every other year, and Australia has had a long-standing invitation to that. Last year, that's 2024, I was part of the team that went over representing Australia. There was 30 of us. Plus, they took all their family and friends as well. So you're looking at them plus the staff. It's about 100 of us all on an Air Force jet taken over to Orlando, which was great. And part of that was we're representing Australia. We're playing a bunch of different sports. So think of it like the Olympics in that it's those sort of sports, but adapted for sort of Paralympic sort of style. But we are not selected based on how good we are, because I'd never go anywhere if that was the case. Right? We were picked on what we could do that would help our recovery, the recovery of our family, and the recovery of the people around us if we're part of a team. And so fantastic, because Orlando and family and friends that we made along the way, and we had a go at everything. I did a number of sports and did pretty well in some of them, and absolutely useless in others, but had a fantastic time. And,
1: so what's your favourite sport to play?
0: It's wheelchair rugby, which to my left here, I have brought in a wheelchair rugby chair just to demonstrate it's a little bit different to the everyday chair that I'm sitting in at the moment. The one that I'm sitting in at the moment, you think like it's a standard car, you know, it gets around. You have sport wheelchairs, which are like four-wheel drive, which can do a bit more. And then you have rugby chairs, which are like an armoured vehicle. And so I love wheelchair rugby, because generally any time you're disabled or someone thinks that you've got some issue, they wrap you up in cotton wool. It's unconscious, and I would do the same, and I certainly did the same for many years. But when you get into wheelchair rugby, when you're sitting in a chair here, it doesn't matter what your condition is. It doesn't matter what you're capable of doing or not doing. You are just seen as a, you know, a friendly player or an enemy player.
2: With the wheelchair rugby, what keeps you motivated to keep on training towards that?
0: I want to go and represent Australia again in the Invictus Games, which is the international version of the Warrior Games. Prince Harry saw the Warrior Games, the way the Americans ran it, to help their people, for the ex-defence people, and sorry, not ex, but serving and ex-defence people had some issues. And the Invictus Games was created for international flavour. The next one's going to be in 2027 in Birmingham in the UK, and I've set my sights on that. So I'm going to use every opportunity I can to train hard with this. It's not necessarily that I want to, like, fear getting on the team based on this, but I've also got to do other sports, and I've got to help other people, and that will help me, and it will help the rest of the team and other people that come along the way.
1: Yeah, so just for those who are listening, right, how does, like, wheelchair rugby work, like, compared to, like, normal traditional rugby? Is it very different, or is it very similar?
0: It's got the same oomph. You know, you're on a basketball court for a start, so you're not out in a great big field. You're on a basketball court. You are playing along the lines of some similar basketball rules, which have been adapted for the wheelchair. Some of those have been simplified. But the benefit of rugby, that wheelchair rugby compared to other wheelchair sports, is wheelchair basketball and the other ones, you're not really meant to hit the other players. I mean, you'll block them and there'll be a little bit of contact, but that's about it. Same for AFL and NRL and the other variations. Wheelchair rugby, you are supposed to be smashing the other player. If you're not smashing, you're not playing. So yes, you're supposed to score, but the way I look upon it, first you kill the enemy. First you create a space for your good guys to get through. And then you worry about scoring, right? You let everyone else do the scoring. So I really like the fact that it's not incredibly complicated. That way it allows you to have the art of it. And you see some of these players, all the way from people who have spinal problems where they can barely move their arms and legs, they can still position their chair to block people who are much faster, who have use of their arms, like I do. Once you get in there, it's a great equalizer. So I think I'm fast, I think I'm skilled, and next thing a guy will come around the corner and knock me for six, and it's great. Yeah, I can line up on someone who's the diagonal end of the basketball court, and I can get up to about twice the speed of sound before I hit them, and I can smack them right in the next week. And instead of, you know, a whistle being blown against me, yeah, there's the golf clap in the corner there saying, well done, that was a good one. And the guy who's been knocked over, you know, big smile, comes back and tries to do the same to me. So that's fantastic.
2: Yeah, what got you into, like, wheelchair sports?
0: The Invictus Games was conducted in Sydney in 2018. It's the first time we'd held it. And I went up there because I had been injured or my condition, and I thought, okay, well, I need to support the other guys who have some sort of problem. And I went up to Sydney. I'd never heard of wheelchair rugby. And I just looked for all the tickets, and I saw, oh, okay, there's some tickets for this one, and I have no idea what rugby is. I don't normally follow the rugby, so it didn't really interest me, but I would go in there and cheer. And the first thing I saw was these guys warming up, and they were just picking up the ball. And even though people had no fingers, or some people had like missing the forearm, guys who had really bad burns to their upper body, so they had very little movement, and other guys who were quadriplegic who were supported, even as a New Zealand guy who had his head being held up by a thing, they were all getting out there. And the first thing they did is warm up, passing to each other, good guy, you know, everyone, didn't matter what team they're on, they're enjoying themselves. And then they turned around and started smashing each other. And it was great. I walk around with a stick to avoid getting, you know, tripped over in Melbourne. But these guys were lining up, hitting each other, and everyone was laughing every time it happened. And every now and again, someone would score and we'd cheer even more. And I thought, that's an inspiration. For these guys who would normally be stuck in a bed maybe, or written off by society, thinking, oh, well, you know, that guy's paraplegic, or that guy's got something that prevents him doing something. I mean, people can play with all sorts of problems, and it's a problem only if you keep treating it that way. But if you put him in a rugby chair, it very quickly stops being a problem, and they can focus on smashing the bad guy or scoring, whatever their role is at that particular time.
1: In wheelchair rugby, do you have positions, or is it just...
0: You don't have a set position. There's no offside. There's no positions. What you have is people with different... function, as we call it. So if people have full use of their hands, like I generally do, by the standard of rugby, I have almost full use. And we have a number of, you're categorized based on how much use you have of your upper body. No one cares about your bottom half because you're locked into the chair. But your upper body depends on how much use you have of your hands, and you're graded between 3.5 points all the way down to 0.5. And the 0.5 person would have very little control of their arms. They can move the chair around, they can bat things, they can hold the ball maybe between two hands, the ball being a volleyball. Whereas the upper, the guys who have got 3.5, the high pointers, they have a fairly good control of their upper arm, and they can control the ball generally with one hand, and they can get some real speed up. So their job is to get the ball and advance it down the far end and carry it over the try line. There's two cones, you get across the try line, and we don't... We do everything we can to get that ball handler who's got that function all the way through. And all the other players work what they can to either protect them by going in front and smashing everyone out of their way, or by getting ahead of the ball player so they've got someone to throw to if they get stopped.
2: Yeah, you said before that you go to the gym. What kind of gym, I guess, stuff that you do that prepares you for the sport that you find that's necessary?
0: I do 3 days a week in the gym itself, and I've got to work on various parts of my body to keep it going. So I have an autoimmune disease, which is slowly dissolving my nerves from the toes, and the fingers working its way up. So at the moment, I have nothing below the knee, no control, and I have altered sensation. Same for the hands, from about the wrist down. And that's slowly working its way up. I don't have any pain, which is often common with this condition, so I'm happy. So for me, I've just got to do general gym work, which keeps the body under some sort of load as often as possible, so that my muscles and my nerves stay functional and stay at the good thing. The other thing I do, though, is I have a exercise physiologist who supervises, and we add into that a bunch of trunk exercises and arm exercises, which are just for that as well. But I also do swimming. I also do archery, yep. And we try and include a number of sessions of training sessions in a week and other things. And I would add, I was very, very fortunate that the Australian wheelchair rugby team, the Steelers, go to the Olympics and represent Australia all the time. They've been very kind and allowed me to come and train with them on occasion. And so we turn up in the morning once or twice a week and follow them around and just be a complete mess of sweat and gasping for air by halfway through it. They're amazing people and it's been really good to follow them.
3: 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My name is Jackson and my co-hosts today are Ashton, Isaac, Xavier and Nathan. Our special guest today is Ben Owens. I'm going to move away to from maybe like wheelchair rugby. We're going to go towards a topic of what's your day-to-day struggles with being in a wheelchair? How do you move around, you know?
0: I'm very lucky in that I'm not permanently in the chair. And I can finally, after a number of years, realize that. When I first started getting a problem with my mobility, I thought, oh, the world's coming to an end. I didn't have to use a walking stick early on, but I chose to because it actually stopped me getting beaten up in town. Because if you sit in a disabled spot and you don't look like it, especially when you're relatively young, I used to get beaten up by little old ladies. I used to get guys thumping me. I got thrown off a tram a couple of times and a lot of verbal abuse. You have a walking stick and suddenly there's a lot less of that. And so over the years, I've tried to maintain it. Those that are here will see that I have braces on my legs, which I've started off small and now they're progressively taking over most of my leg. And eventually I'm getting one that will go into my hip and that'll be electronic. And then I spend probably half my time in the wheelchair and that's slowly increasing. And I think within 12 months, certainly by the end of next year, I'll be in the wheelchair 90% of the time. The trouble with that is there are little steps and stairs everywhere. And it's okay to go up like wheelchair ramps. However, when you've got a problem with your upper body as well, or you've got an injury, which I often get shoulder injuries from falls or overuse, things like that, you can't go up ramps. So if you were just in the chair, you'd have to rely on someone to help you or you run a risk of injury. At the moment, I can get up and I can physically just walk up those steps or that ramp most of the time. But the longer I'm not sitting in a chair, the more I'm exposed to falls. And the more I'm exposed to falls, they are life-changing injuries. So steps, ramps, and then just the little, the little 5-centimeter step that you have when you're trying to get out of the car and go up onto the pavement. Although they might have a dip there for wheelchairs normally, it's usually several centimeters. And I hit that at speed and I end up flat on my face, which is, it doesn't normally injure me, but it's sort of not something you want to do in the middle of a busy intersection.
1: Yeah, so if you're comfortable sharing how, you touched on how you got your injury in the army. How did that actually happen?
0: So early on in my career, I went to Cambodia for a six-month United Nations peacekeeping mission. And we were providing communications and I went over there and that was fantastic. And when I was there, I saw that the people that were doing the best were people who were not actually, they're not armed. Like I went over armed for self-protection. But the pinnacle of what we consider is the military observers, because they go into a war zone without any weapons. And they're protected by the blue hat from the UN, because the agreement is if these guys go in, they're non-combatant, you leave them alone. And by their training and their confidence and their ability to look at a situation and their way out of it. So I volunteered. I went to South Sudan in Africa. 6 months peacekeeping thing, again, unarmed. It was potentially good. But there's a good lesson in making sure you always wash your hands when you before you eat, because I only had one piece of fresh food per day, which is one tomato per day for the 6 months. And what happened is I either didn't wash the tomato or I didn't wash my hands well enough. I got food poisoning. So your immune system switches on. It defeats all the bugs in the food. 24 hours later, I was back at work, no big deal. However, unbeknownst to me, my immune system didn't switch off and it just continued in the background dissolving the coatings of my nerves work as well. There's no pain involved again. It took a couple of months before I realized that it was serious. I just thought it was 43, 44 degrees heat every day. So I thought I was a bit wobbly from that. It took a few months till I got back to Australia and it took another few months before they were able to realize. So it was about 6 or 7 months between when I got it. And when they started treatment in a hospital, so that was just nerve damage. And it continues on. It continues on for the rest of my life. it will very slowly work its way back. I've gone through a number of treatments in Peter Mac, which is a cancer hospital, but I mean, I don't have cancer. It's just we use their machines and their drugs to do a similar outcome. And I would say that this is a very rare condition. The initial form is Guillain-Barré, which is what Alistair Clarkson had, if you're an AFL person. And he got over his, which is what normally happens. Mine is the chronic form, which lasts for the rest of my life. Most people with that condition have breathing problems or immense pain or some other thing. I don't have any of that. You know, I have my legs, my hands don't work very well, but you can always come up with ways around that. I don't sleep much because my brain's been used to 50-odd years of being on the go all the time. So I usually don't sleep for 3 or 4 days, and then I can't wake up for 2 to 3 days, and it's just managing that cycle. And problems you have with that then is sleep is important for memory. So I, as normally it's hard to remember your names, if I was to come back here tomorrow, it'd be very difficult for me to remember where the reception is, or remember where any of the doors are, remember what I'm supposed to be doing here, because when you sleep, your brain creates dreams and lays down a lot of memories. So one of the reasons I was left the army, they were going to make all the sort of accommodations for me that they could from a physical perspective, but mentally I couldn't stay, couldn't keep the attention needed to do my job, to actually move stuff around in my mind. And secondly, I couldn't remember. So I couldn't remember where the fire escape was. I've been in the same building for 20 years maybe, but we had a fire drill one day and I didn't know what to do. Because my brain, it's just reacting to all these strange things. It's not getting the input that it's had for all its life. So they're interesting, but it's also difficult to, it's difficult the first few times. So it's difficult when I don't know what's going on. It's difficult when I'm trying to help. I really like hiking. I hate the physical act of walking, especially in the army. You never like it. But I like the fact you can go out on your own. So even as late as last year, I was putting all the gear on I could, and I go up into the Alpine area and I just walk out and set myself a 3 or 4 day hike now, on my own, completely, quite risky, quite hard work away from human beings. And it's just fantastic. That accomplishment you get from doing something hard, then you fall over a lot. And then you realize that, oh, that was if I'd have fallen the other way, I would have fallen off the cliff, or I would have broken my ankle or something else. And I'm getting to that point where, the risk is now reaching a point that there's a permanent repercussions if I do the wrong thing. So it's the end of something, but I don't want it to be the end. I just want to say, okay, how do I morph it into something else? Find a off-road wheelchair that I can have a go with, or find a group that go out together that's similar. So it's a matter of finding people who have a similar zest in life and finding them.
3: Another question about the army. Did you have any traumatic experiences while you were in the army? Or anything you want to talk about?
0: I had a number of them over the years, but nothing. Right. I never went to shooting battle where I was shooting back. I had a few times where I was shot at. I had a few times where I was threatened. They were very scary at the time because you react how you react and things happen. And then afterwards when you're shivering, your body is shivering and you are feeling like you're going to vomit because the adrenaline, the physical reaction to the adrenaline wearing off. Afterwards, you think, I should have done this and I should have done that. Everything else, how you think you're going to react. But I had a weapon pointed in my face and he looked away. I ran away. So otherwise, I'd still be there at the end of the gun. I've had a crowd of about 50 or 60 Africans, and this is the middle of the night, so I can't see them. All I can see is the glint on their machetes and their pistols and other things. They were coming to kill me, and luckily the local sort of like secret police, they're the evil bunch of people that would normally kill, take people off the street, and then you never hear from those people again. I was actually rescued by them, so I had a really confusing thought about, hey, hang on, the mob wants to kill me in a very painful manner, and the people that would normally support that have stepped in front of me and fought the way out of the group and dragging me behind them. And that was a very confusing thing. And there's the other really scary things is mines, and what you've heard the term IEDs, but when you're walking along and suddenly you realize you're in a minefield, It is, you know, it makes you the physical reaction and the mental reaction. You suddenly get all this, what I felt anyway, is a rush of blood to the face and the ears. So all I can hear are roaring because any step you take could be the last, or it could be the last for that foot that it's putting down. And so I probably had 3 or 4 mine incidents where I was stuck in a minefield and had to withdraw out. And that's a horrible feeling.
4: Yeah.
0: And there's some other ones which, you know, there's so many good things that happen while you're away overseas or in training. I've nearly been killed a few times in training, and sometimes you just laugh it off, and that's the best way. You know, everyone was doing the best. Something happened. Yeah, we got out of it. It's okay. We keep moving. And I've enjoyed a lot of those. I mean, a lot of things are emotional, and things that are emotional at home affect work. And sometimes, you know, a lot of emotions that happen at work end up affecting you at home. And that is the hard thing for most people in any walk of life, in any industry, to separate the pressures between home and work.
2: With all this, have you had someone that's helped you deal with this and keep on pushing forward, or?
0: Yeah, my wife is the key one, and I've got 2 kids who are now adults. They were they were growing up through probably half of my military career. So it was nice to have them, because it also meant that when I came home, I had to try and not be still dwelling on what was at work. I did. My wife was good at putting up with that. I had a few good commanders along the way. One of the commanders I had was probably the worst commander in the world. He was awful to people. He was awful to a number of things, which was a great example of what not to do. And I came across that guy really early on, and it was good to me to say, oh, okay, that's what I will and won't do. And so I spent the rest of my career thinking more about the soldiers and not worrying about me, which is what this guy was doing. And I really enjoyed that. And I found that the more I went out and tried to help people, the more I would get help back as well, because they could see that I had their best interests. And so something that they would have ordinarily kept quiet about, they gave me a heads up that this was happening, or there's a better way of doing it, or stop now before something goes really badly wrong. So it was a number of people along the way that kept me going and was enjoyable.
2: Would you recommend people to like go to war? Like,
0: it's a terrible thing. I would not recommend war for anyone. I draw the line, though, that there is an importance in being prepared to defend your country. There is an importance in being able to say, okay, well, the politicians and other people that are responsible for keeping nation states and others apart, they've failed. And they've failed in such a way that we're going to have to go and help them. Now, it may be something like the UN, where it wasn't the Australian government that failed, it was the other governments that failed, and Australian government was sending us over there to help them. So you're stepping in between two people. And I tell you what, it's very confronting when you've got a woman and a child sitting in front of you, and they're sitting on the ground, and there's people shooting at them or throwing knives at them. And in that case, I had to walk up and stop this happening without getting killed myself, if possible. And it succeeded, and there's no better feeling than knowing you've helped someone. Nobody else was going to help that person. No one could help that person except someone from the UN, and I just happened to be the guy in blue next door, able to go in there. And when you walk away from that and you think, wow, I'm helping someone. In various aspects of war, you are helping the guy next to you to achieve whatever the task is. So you may have to stop something happening, or you may have to make something happen yourself. You may just be protecting things. Each individual action is helping overall. And it's hard sometimes to make sure that you're aware of why are you there. And it's sometimes it's too big if you're thinking, oh, okay, we're going to go to Afghanistan and we're going to do this, that, and the other at a strategic level. So down at our level, down at with things actually, what I think is, you know, the dangerous end, you're thinking about how can I help that person who can't help themselves? How can I help my mates achieve what we need to do and protect them in the process? And there is an honor to that. There's a satisfaction to that. There's a frustration to that, because you would like to be able to do it, you know, the proper way. Politicians who get you into the war are also those the ones that say, oh, yeah, you've got to stop this happening, but you can't do A, B, C, and D. You can only do it some other way. So it's a bit of a growing issue, like a maturing thing for yourself to say, okay, I can't do it the way I want to do. I can carry on. I can scream at the sky and all the other stuff, or I can just work with my guys to get a better way of doing it. And yeah, that is a very maturing process.
4: Yeah. What skills or values have you gained from the Army, and how has that shaped you to who you are today?
0: Fantastic overall perspective of things, because you're taught, as an officer particularly, but this is from everyone in the military, one of the best things we get taught is being on time. And it may sound trite, but I get very annoyed and upset if I'm on time. I have to be there before time and ready to go. And if other people aren't there until they have to be, or they're still getting all the garbage out after we're supposed to have started, that makes me really annoyed. And my family can attest to that. So I'm on time and I'm reliable. And I'm saying just me, but people of a defence background, police, emergency services will be very similar. Okay, so we're all working under the same thing of you will be where you're supposed to be on time. And not only that, but you'll be ready to go. All your equipment's ready to go. You've remembered what you need to remember. It's also things such as an officer in particular, I'm used to looking up and down. So whatever we're doing, I'm thinking about at my level, but I'm also thinking about, is it easier for the soldier or my children or somebody who's not part of my company, someone outside the company? When I'm coming here, just thinking about the students, what is it from their perspective? What do they need from me to make it better for them? And at the same time, I'm looking at my boss, whether that be Army or whether it be, you know, family members, you know, grandparents, it's whether it's you're in a company, sporting teams, it doesn't matter. You're also looking, what does my boss need me to do? How can I make things better for the boss or the team or things like that? And it's that ability to look up and down. It's that ability to be where you need to be on time. And it's the ability to say, okay, this is a difficult thing to do or an uncomfortable thing to do, but we're going to get it done. And we can worry about the details afterwards. Yeah. And we do worry about the details. So afterwards we go back and we say, okay, that didn't work as well as I'd like. How about we work a better way of doing it? Or was that emotional for a number of people? Let's talk it through and make sure that we're taking care of you mentally as well. It's not a big macho thing that you see in the movies. It's caring for each other and getting the job done.
1: Yeah. So even with all your struggles, what do you reckon, you can even touch into your rugby and like your sporting, what do you reckon your greatest actual achievement is?
0: I have for several. Personal, it's bringing up a family where my wife is, she gets all the kudos for that. But yeah, you know, our kids have turned out fantastic. And the people that they're involved with, the people that they associate with, the ideals they have in life, they're fantastic. And I take a small bit of pride in how they've turned out, a small bit, because, like I said, they and my wife and others have helped shape. Professionally, from the Army, from my time in the workforce, the best thing I did was I was on a project for bomb disposal equipment. Australian equipment was Army, Navy and Air Force, was pretty much behind the world by 20 years. And I was given a small bucket of gold and a list of things. And I went out and I listened to the soldiers and I got them the stuff they needed as quick as I could, put it all into some toolboxes so that they weren't having to pull stuff out individually. We get it all together and we issued it to Army, Navy and Air Force, and including some bomb disposal robots, a medium-sized one that would go in and things you'll see when you play Call of Duty and that, the bomb disposal robots and all those things, I was buying them. And I'd go to America and work out deals with the American government, go to other, you know, New Zealand, go to the Australian Federal Police and work all these things up so that I can, I could pave the way so other people could benefit afterwards. And you know you've done well when a whole bunch of soldiers, which would normally, you know, they're not particularly keen on officers, and I get that, but when they go over to Afghanistan, a group of them come back having, you know, had to actually do the job of defusing bombs, incredibly dangerous, incredibly brave people, and they come back to you and they say thank you, and they, you know, I got an ovation from them, and I got a thank you, and I got an invite to go to things. And that's when you know you've made it. As an officer, that's when you know you've made it, because soldiers don't do that for everyone. And it wasn't me on my own. It was a group of people, but that's what I'm most proud of, is saving the lives of a whole bunch of soldiers and locals through the bomb disposal thing.
3: You've obviously done a lot of amazing things in your life so far. What other aspirations do you have, and what other things would you like to achieve going forward?
0: Okay, so the Invictus Games is in 2 years, so I've got to make sure I'm ready to go for that. And like I said, the sports that I'm going to do for that are rugby, swimming and archery. So I've got to get better at those to earn my place, but also to help others and to help myself to understand what's involved. I want to go out bush again. As I mentioned, I want to get to the point somehow that I can go out bush on my own. Because it's hard and it's dangerous, but it's achievable. So I want to get to that stage. I want to, I do this thing with Wheel Talk where I go around, and I really enjoy going around and speaking, I enjoy going to schools and other places where we take the wheelchairs with us as a tool to get people to really understand that they can do more than they thought before the lesson started. So yes, they get to understand a bit about disability. Yes, they get to understand a little bit about the equality or equity in what we have here in Australia, and we do pretty well. But we also can teach those children or the corporate people or whoever's participating, you can do more than you thought only 10, 15 minutes ago. You can put up with certain discomforts in order to achieve what you need to achieve. And there's an awareness of people out there who you could help or they could help you, because that's all going to be needed into the future. And it's nice to pass that along and to feel that I'm still relevant in some form.
3: That's all we've got time for today. Thank you to our guest, Ben Owens. It's been a great pleasure talking to you today.
0: Cheers.
3: Live from Marsden College in Melbourne, Australia, you've been listening to Marsden Live on Live FM. My name is Jackson, and my co-hosts today were Ashton, Isaac, Xavier, and Nathan. We hope you have found the information today useful. On behalf of Marsden Live crew, thank you for joining us today. We look forward to your company next time.
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1: Welcome everyone, live from MacKillop College, Werribee in Melbourne, Australia. 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My name is Mitchell, and today my co-hosts are Charlie, Alex, and Brian. And our special guest today is Mr. Mark Westgarth. Hi, sir. Welcome to the show.
2: Thank you.
1: Thanks for coming on today. Basically, today you're just going to be talking about a bit about your AFL umpiring career and a bit about your teaching and all that kind of thing. So I'll start off. Footy team you support. What footy team do you support?
2: North.
1: Oh, North.
2: I've North all my life. Oof.
3: Yep.
1: Any favourite players growing up?
2: Oh, yeah. Well, again, North, a bloke called Sam Kekovich, which would not you boys would even know so early in the 70s. And because then I was probably about 14, 15. So he was a centre-half forward, pretty good footballer.
1: You played junior footy growing up? Or?
2: I did. So I played for Albion North and Sunshine. So played an under-12 premiership side as a 20th man. Got about 10 minutes run, but that was about it. So that's my claim to fame there. And then, played junior footy up till about 13, 14 years of age.
1: What position? To me, you look like either a full back or like – you look like a main – like I feel like you'd be the enforcer type.
2: No, far from that, Richard, totally far from that. I wasn't bad in terms of skills. I kicked the ball pretty well and I was fairly quick at the time. So I basically played wing, half forward. Yep.
3: How did you get into umpiring? Like what made you get into it?
2: Okay, so you said I was an enforcer. Like I said, no way. I was probably fairly scared of the ball to a certain degree. So I didn't have that body that was big and so forth in those days. So I thought I'd never make it as an AFL footballer. So there was an opportunity to umpire because I was aware of it through different people. So I decided to go from that angle.
4: What was your first game you umpired?
2: Okay, so I was probably about 13, 14 and umpired under 10s or 12s game. So, that was pretty daunting having to then do the opposite roles to what instead of playing and trying to control it. It was very challenging.
1: What was your earliest memory of umpiring, whether it's, watching the footy and seeing, noticing an umpire have an impact on the game or – like doing it yourself?
2: Okay. Look, a whole range of different ones, but when I was younger, the fact of actually having to go out and umpire men when I was only quite young, that was probably one of the most memorable things that I had when I was a kid growing up umpiring, for sure.
5: Now, what was your welcome to the AFL moment?
2: I suppose the very first game I had, it's just the noise of the crowd. It's quite amazing. Doesn't matter where you've umpired them. I've been fortunate. I've umpired at all stadiums across the country, and you get some crowds, especially if you're interstate like Adelaide, and they just go ballistic in terms of the noise and it vibrates through your body. So that's to say you're in the big top for sure.
3: Talking about you umpiring in the AFL, what was that pathway like to get to the AFL?
2: Okay, so had to go what they call the development squad. So it was under 19 football. I did the 1979 grand final. Collingwood played Fitzroy, curtain raiser of the Carlton Collingwood game. And in that situation, we then got promoted to the senior squad. And I spent 2 years in the country running the bush. And from there, made the city panel, the umpired seconds. And from there, if you're good enough, you made league footy. So it's a long path.
1: If you are just tuning in, you're listening to Mac Live on Live FM, live from MacKillop College in Werribee, Melbourne, Australia. My name's Mitchell. My co-hosts today, Charlie, Alex, and Ryan. And our special guest today, Mr. Mark Westgarth. So you just mentioned before your first AFL game. What was that?
2: Okay, so Collingwood and Essendon. These days, very hard to get those games because of the Anzac Day games. But, I did Collingwood and Essendon at Collingwood in 1982. So Essendon were the top side in those years. I think they went on and won the flag that year, and Collingwood were one of the bottom sides. But Essendon only won by about 10, 12 points that day. It was absolutely packed. So, yes.
5: What do you think of the current state of the game?
2: I would say improving. What I mean by that is that it's very congested. For what it what it was. So I think they're scoring more at the moment. So people like that when the game's more open and scoring and flows, because I think it was fairly congested, say, a couple of years ago. So I'd say it's improving from where it was.
3: Did you ever umpire any big games, like a grand final or like a prelim or anything?
2: No. So my career was over two stints. I was very fortunate. I umpired from 82 to 86 and then retired at the ripe old age of 26 because I moved to Sydney with work, and Sydney were the only team in then the VFL, stroke AFL comp. So then I moved to Adelaide and I got back on the national panel in 90. 92, and umpired again from 92 to 96. So I did the SANFL Grand Final in 93. But just big games like Collingwood and North, I think there was about 85,000 at MCG. So doesn't matter what game you do in the AFL, they're always big with crowds. So.
1: Yeah. Just on that, yeah, umpiring the stints. Yep. I did look online. I saw you umpired from 82 to 86, yep. And I had a break. I was going to ask you, you know, what kind of stuff you were doing in that 6 years. You said you had work.
2: Okay, so I moved to Sydney. I'm a geologist. I was a geologist by trade. That's my background. And I moved up there with work because of only the one term. It meant I would have been in Melbourne a fair bit. Chose not to do that because my son, who is now here, was only 18 months old, so it was too hard. So that was the one and only year I never did football. Then the year after that, I got into the local football up there and umpired up there for a while. And then I got moved to Adelaide and worked for Santos over there, and that's when I got back onto the national panel.
1: During that 6 year break you yep. mentioned before, was there like a moment, like I don't know, you might have been at work or something where you just look out the window and you just think, oh, you know, I miss that. I miss umpiring AFL.
2: You bet. That not another day. Look, it's interesting. Most of my mates that kept umpiring beyond 86 went on to do finals, grand finals, and umpired 200-300 games. Because I had that break, I came back basically as an older umpire that with some experience behind me. So I was a mentoring role for that. So, like, I'm blessed to be able to get two hits at it when most blokes don't.
1: Yeah, I was just looking online. I looked online. I think it was the Umpires Association. Something about you choosing the number 13.
2: Yep.
1: I read the bloke said that the only person that would ever choose number 13 is you.
2: Yep.
1: Why did you choose that number?
2: Because I'm born on the 13th of October.
1: Oh.
2: So, yeah, so born on the 13th, to me, it's a lucky number. Of course, nobody else wanted it. Don't worry about it. So it was great.
1: While I was doing some research, there was a photo that came up of a Brisbane player that was given an umpire a spray or something because he didn't like the decision. And the caption said that he was looking at his heritage number, and that, you know, got me thinking. I realised, yeah. You know, like when Australian cricketers get their baggy greens, they have the three numbers. So
2: yep.
1: What is your heritage number and what does that mean to you?
2: Okay, so 296. So I was the 296th person to umpire VFL stroke AFL football. At the moment, they're up to about 400. So a really interesting thing, because it was interesting on Friday night, the football where they talked about when the Richmond player played his 200th game, there was a very small percentage of players get to 200 games, let alone to get to 300. Whilst I've only done 76, I still sit in the top 30% of umpires of umpired games, and it shows you how many people umpire but don't go on to do it. That's changed a bit now because with the movement of four umpires and a lot of those guys can hang around a lot longer now with their age. So, yeah.
1: One thing I was going to say, I think it was, I don't know, when I was about probably 8 years old or something, I was watching these AFL game day videos on YouTube, yep. And one come up about an AFL umpire about 10 years ago, and he was going through basically what his pre-game routine was, like how he prepared for the game, yep. How he had training throughout the week. I was just wondering, you know, how you prepared for an AFL game.
2: Yeah, well, there's no doubt that in the 80s was a bit different to what it was in the 90s, a lot more professional in the 90s, and then today is heavy again. But it is getting yourself ready, just like a player does. You've got to know all the players' names. That was something we had to do in the 90s. We knew most of them in the 80s, but it wasn't required. But in the 90s it definitely was, and now it is all the time. You've got to know them. So it helps you with your position. You know, if somebody's a left-footer, they're always going to turn left or right. Knowing those types of things allows you to set up on the ground so you don't get collected and put yourself in the right position.
3: Going back to you going for North, did you ever umpire any North games and be a bit biased? To North or?
2: Definitely umpired a number of North games, but never biased. Like, if I did and I come out, I wouldn't be running the next week. Like, I umpired Adelaide and North at Princes Park, and Carey collected heart of Adelaide with an elbow to the head. Now, where I was, side on, perfect position, but on the wrong side and paid it high. Didn't see it hit. Anyway, cut a long story short, Carey got 4 weeks and I got 4 weeks because I missed it. So, yeah. So
1: just another thing. In that same YouTube video that I was watching, he went through, like, even after the game and all that, how he would go and he'd be able to watch it back on TV and he'd have his notes written down and he'd, like, analyse his own performance. Was there a way, like, that you guys did that back then?
2: Yes. So another reason why I gave it away at the end of 96, I could have kept umpiring, but Port came into the competition, which meant interstate more. We used to train at Gosh's Paddock where
1: Melbourne
2: Melbourne play, Storm and Adelaide play at Melbourne train. They dug it up to put the tunnel through. It's before your time, boys. So, yes, so we had to train out at Waverley. So I said, forget it, live it in the hoppers. That was the end of that. But we also had to review the entire game. You'd umpire the game, you go back to a motel, hotel, whatever it was, and go over the entire game. So if you were in Perth, you couldn't get the earlier flight back. You had to catch the midnight horror. If you were a different place like that, it cost you a fortune. So another reason. But, yes, we had to review every game.
1: Also on that, the AFL umpire, like when he was in his pre-game, went through the whole like all the communication devices that these umpires have. They have so much stuff strapped to them, and you know, all these microphones, and they get picked up on TV. I was just wondering how you guys communicated on the field.
2: Okay, so even '90s, we did have some communication devices we used. We used to have to hold our hand on the side of our button to cut out the mic, basically, if you were telling a player what you thought of him to a certain degree. But now very sophisticated. So they're all at TV level, so that way they go through that system. It just allows them to talk to each other across the ground. But we've got that now at community level. So we instigate that in the Western Region Football League at all Division One games so the boys can talk to each other.
1: Just on that, I was having another look online and I saw that you were part of the Umpires Academy. What exactly is your role?
2: Okay, so when I came back to Melbourne in 2008 from teaching in the country, then MacKillop established the very first co-educational umpires academy. So normally at all-boys school. And what it was is because most umpiring bases where they train, kids can't get there, they can't drive, they can't do things like that. So that's what happened. So MacKillop started it. So my role was to develop the kids and give them that coaching here where it comes straight from school and then get them into the WRFL. From there, hopefully they progress either at field, boundary and goal and move through the ranks.
5: What do you think of the rule changes such as the stand rule?

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Hello, my name is Eliza, and I'm a Year 9 student at Carey Baptist Grammar School. A woman in my life that I admire is Judy Jackson, a former Tasmanian state politician and attorney general, and my nana. I admire her so much for all the hard work and determination that she showed both in her political career and outside of it. I admire in particular her strength, determination, and knowledge. I aspire to be like her in the way that she's always willing to fight for what she wants and what she believes in a political scape as well as day-to-day life. This is Be Like Her Live on Carey Live.

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1: Welcome everyone live from Roeville Secondary College in Melbourne, Australia. 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My name is Indy and my co-hosts today are Teodora, Danish, Caitlin and Caden. Our special guest today is Wandy. Hi Wandy, welcome to the show.
2: Thank you for having me.
1: What inspired you to play basketball?
2: It was more likely my sisters. I grew up watching them play basketball, and just from there on, I was just like, oh yeah, just give this sport a try, and tried it out and loved it ever since.
3: Hi, my name is Teodora. Why did you choose basketball, like out of all sports? Why basketball?
2: I've tried other sports such as netball and football, but basketball for me has really stood out just like as a pure option. Just, you know, it's brought love to my family and brought love to my friends, you know.
1: What are you hopeful for your future in basketball?
2: A couple of weeks ago, actually, I'd say 2 months ago, I was about to quit basketball because I didn't like it that much, and I just thought another option would be better. But recently, I went overseas to play basketball. It brought my motivation back, and therefore, I was just like, oh yeah, like I love this game. Why not try and go further with it? And hopefully, go to college. You know, play against some of the higher people.
1: How long have you been playing basketball for?
2: I'd say since I was about 5 years old. Yeah.
4: Hi, I'm Caitlin. How do you manage school and basketball at the same time?
2: It was hard at first, obviously, because there's a lot of training with basketball and then obviously a lot of studies with school. But maintaining your schedule is just one of the best things to do. You know, training early in the morning, studying at night, like, it's probably the best thing to do.
5: Hi, I'm Danish. Can you, like, walk us through your weekly training routine?
2: Right now, I'm starting to get back into training. I'm usually just training 3 days a week, just in the mornings, and then obviously training with my sports team 2 days a week. Probably just, like, you know, shooting on one of the days, dribbling on the other, and then just, like, a bit of teamwork with my team, and that's it.
6: Hi, I'm Caden. Do you have, like, a routine you go through before your games?
2: I rock up to my games an hour early just so I can, like, get in the mindset, you know, do a bit of dribbling, do a bit of form shooting, just getting through all the motions just so, like, when it gets to the game, it's more easy for me.
3: Has basketball changed your perspective in life?
2: Yes, it has a lot because, you know, before basketball, there wasn't really much to see. And then, like, basketball, there's a lot of friendships. Like, it brings out your reflexes and everything.
5: Do you have a favorite player that you look up to?
2: My all-time favorite player is Michael Jordan. I've always, like, obviously, I never seen him play, like, when I was born. But, like, rewatching his tapes, like, I used to base my game off him, but now I base it, like, off Kyrie Irving. He's one of my main idols as well, so, yeah.
6: With the, like, game routine, like, do you have, like, playlists and stuff before, like, different playlists? Like, who do you listen to and stuff?
2: Oh, my most recent, like, artist is probably Gunna. He's just an all-time favourite, so, yeah.
1: Have you had any coaches that have inspired you, and how have they?
2: I used to have this coach. His name was Yvonne. He brought a lot out of me, actually. He wasn't, like, he coached no teams. He was just a sports trainer that bring kids in, you know, teach them the basics of the game and then teach them, like, small details of everything. He's probably the one main person that's, like, kept me going, brought so much more out of me, and, yeah.
1: How many clubs have you, like, played for in basketball, and what are the names of them?
2: So there's Rep and Domestic. Rep Basketball, I've only played at 2 clubs, which is Dandenong Rangers and KC Cavaliers. And then for Domestic, I've played at 2 clubs as well, which is Vales Wildcats Basketball and Little Creek United.
1: Out of all those clubs, which has been the favourite that you played for?
2: Definitely Little Creek. Like, that club is based around family, and you know, you got a lot of family around you, like more friends to meet, a lot of love. They just bring you in. Yeah.
6: Do you have like a favorite hoop shoe, and what are you rocking with right now?
2: Right now, I'm rocking with the Jordan 39s. Recently just got them from Paris. But if I were to choose, my main shoe would be Kyrie's. They've been my all-time fave, and they were pretty much my first pair of shoes.
3: Has school basketball been better than like personal, like training by yourself?
2: I'd say personal training is more better because you get the best out of yourself. Like with school basketball, some people don't really take it seriously, and you know, it's not the best. So yeah.
3: What happens if you have a bad day? Does that still affect you, or?
2: Some days it has affected me, but I've learned to like, you know, stay motivated through it. Like, you know, just keep going through the motions and all that.
5: Talking about your basketball games, particularly, you have any favorite like pre-match meal or post-match meal?
2: Probably a pre-match meal is just like, pre-match meal is probably just like pasta or something, just to like get it through the system, so it's a good food for you. And then probably a post is probably just get some Maccas right after the game.
6: Yeah. You mentioned like you went to Paris for, could you walk explain us?
2: So yeah, this was like before I was about to quit, like the week I was about to quit. I got a call from a guy named Dane Swatella. I played a tournament at the start of the year called Summer Jam. They liked the way I played. They called up Dane. He called me saying they wanted me to go play a 1v1 international tournament, like against the best people from around the world. And going to Paris was probably the best thing that's ever happened to me.
6: How'd that go? Like, how'd you go?
2: I got knocked down in the first round, but they're good kids, so can't really complain. Like, it was a good experience no matter what. Like, can't really do anything about it.
1: 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My name is Indy, and my co-hosts today are Teodora, Danish, Caitlin, and Caden. And our special guest today is Wandy. I know you mentioned before that you were thinking about quitting basketball, but before that, what was the thing that kept you motivated to keep playing?
2: Probably just, you know, stay motivated. Like, I had other people around me saying, like, you've got this, you can do this. Like, probably just having people around me was the best thing because they motivated me to keep going when I didn't want to.
5: Are you comfortable with sharing with us why you wanted to quit?
2: Yeah. There's a lot that was happening. Like, there's politics in basketball. Like, sometimes there's coaches that have their favorites and just didn't want to be around it anymore. I was going to quit to go play AFL because I had a lot of contacts, same as my dad had contacts as well. But ever since I've been to Paris, like, it's changed my perspective on everything. Like, there's other pathways. Yeah.
3: Who would you say is your biggest supporter?
2: I say my mother. She's stuck with me ever since I've started basketball. She's, you know, even when I never wanted to go to training, she's told me to go. She's pulled me out, dragged me to the car even. But yeah, she's my 100% my biggest supporter.
1: Can you tell us more about the recent competition in Paris that you were selected for?
2: Yeah, it's for the Jordan brand. It was the first time they've ever done it. It was just a 1v1 international tournament. Best players from around the world. I think there was LA, New York, Chicago, Manila, Beijing, China, Japan, and France. Yeah.
6: Is it IBA that you represented in like a bit ago?
2: Yeah, last year, October, there was an IBA tournament, Indigenous Basketball Australia, the founder being Patty Mills. It's just a tournament for Indigenous kids to hopefully bring out new pathways for themselves. Yeah.
6: How was that experience?
2: Oh, it was good. All the teams stayed at the same place. The vibes were good. Like, on the last night, we had music, we had people dancing. But, like, bringing the community together is just one of the best things.
3: Apart from basketball, have you been enjoying your Year 12 experience here?
2: Yeah, I would say I am. Like, when I first started here in Year 9, I didn't think, like, I'd like it very much. But going through the years, like, I've learned to love it. But, yeah.
3: Have you made new friends?
2: Oh, definitely. Like, there's a lot of friends I have now that I didn't back in Year 9. There's new people that came to the school that I'm friends with, like everyone in the basketball group, some in the footy group, and even the volleyball as well. So, yeah.
1: That's all we have time for today. Thank you to our guest, Wendy. It's been a great pleasure talking to you today, live from Roeville Secondary College in Melbourne, Australia. You've been listening to Roeville Live on Live FM. My name is Indy and my co-hosts today are Theodora, Danish, Caitlin and Caden. Thank you for joining us today. We hope you have found the information today useful. Until next time, have a great day.

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